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2: Fox News, I'm Kevin Uretsky. President Trump says he's giving Iran until this weekend to strike a deal. Fox's Aisha Hosni with more.
3: It comes after the president took his finger off the trigger Monday at the behest of Gulf allies.
4: I was an hour away. We were all set to go. You're talking about yesterday.
5: Yes.
4: We were going to be striking it would have been happening right now.
3: The president giving an update during an impromptu tour of construction of the White House ballroom.
2: The daughter of a beloved security guard killed during Monday's deadly mosque shooting in San Diego speaks out. Here's Fox's Kristen Goodwin.
6: Hawa Abdullah remembering her father, Amin Abdullah, a security guard at the Islamic Center of San Diego.
7: To me, my dad was a role model. He was a best friend.
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2: The guard was one of three people killed by the two gunmen. America is listening to Fox News.
8: I'm Kelly Bennett for Supertalk Mississippi News. The Southeastern Association of Regulatory Utility Commissioners Conference is underway in Biloxi this week. Northern District Public Service Commissioner Chris Brown told us wise energy decisions have been drawing industry to Mississippi. Our state recently surpassed Germany in per capita GDP.
9: Per citizen, we create more economic growth or economic capacity than the Germans do. One reason for that is they made bad energy decisions. So they scuttled their nuclear fleet and they went heavy on renewables. They were bragging first quarter of a year and a half ago that they had 50% of their energy was renewable, but they didn't tell you that they had the second highest per kilowatt hour energy cost in the world. So they started losing their industrial base.
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10: 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Nobody keeps Mississippi informed like we do. 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
8: A former Corinth middle school teacher will spend 5 years in prison for using AI to make porn involving students. Wilson Jones pled guilty to using images of 8 female students to make deepfakes or inauthentic representations of students engaging in explicit acts. He was employed as a Cyber Foundations and Computer Science and Engineering teacher at the middle school until November of 2024. While he was on site, IT staff were notified that sexually explicit content had been downloaded to his computer. Jones was allowed to resign quietly, which eventually led to Corinth school superintendent Lee Childress's removal. Because authorities weren't notified of Jones' actions right away, Childress was indicted on a charge of withholding information of a crime, though he was ultimately cleared of any criminal misconduct.
11: At B&S Memorials, they know how important it is to honor the life of someone you love.
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11: 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We've been

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10: Welcome back to the Lars Larson Show. It's a pleasure to be with you. Imagine this. A mother finds out that her son is armed and suicidal at the same time. And then 2 hours later, three innocent men are dead. And then her son is dead as a result of suicide. Were there warning signs that simply slipped through the cracks? I'm talking about the incident that happened yesterday in San Diego. As two shooters went to an Islamic mosque, the Islamic Center of San Diego. They were armed. They were apparently armed well. They had about 30 different guns that were eventually located, and they brought a crossbow as well. Let me get into that in just a moment. First, welcome to the Lars Larson Show. It's a pleasure to be with you, and I'm glad to get to your phone calls and emails. If you want to join what we always call the best conversation in talk journalism, it's here every day. And if you're a naysayer, well, for almost 30 years, naysayers have always gone to the head of the line. In fact, I thought 30 years ago when we started doing this, I'd get a whole lot more naysayers. But these days, we usually get one or two a day. Somebody who calls up and says, well, you're completely wrong about that subject you're talking about. I'm okay with that. I have no problem with somebody suggesting that. But what I would like to know is, if you think there's a logical argument against what I've been telling you on the show, I'm not claiming that I own the truth. I never have, and I never will. But if you're going to make an argument against what I'm saying, then by all means, make the logical argument. Base it on facts and logic and the law. And if you can't do that, you're not going to do yourself much good. Today's X-Poll can be found at Lars Larson Show and at LarsLarson.com. We put up a brand new one every single day. And, you're invited to give a comment. And I always tell where I would come down on that X-Poll question. So, this mother was begging the police. She apparently picked up the phone yesterday. We heard about the shooting that had happened within about an hour of when it happened in San Diego. A concerned mom, this is from the New York Post, of one of the teen San Diego mosque shooters, one was 17, the other one was 19, had frantically alerted the cops that her suicidal son had run away from home in camouflage and had some of her weapons. That sparked a huge hunt in the hours before the bloodshed unfolded. Police spent 2 hours scrambling to locate the suspects, now identified as 17-year-old Kane Clark and 18-year-old Caleb Velasquez, before gunshots rang out at the Islamic Center of San Diego that happened yesterday. The mother first called the cops at 9:40 in the morning, warning the police that her son was both suicidal and apparently armed at the same time. Well, the police chief, Scott Wall, says the situation escalated when the mom later learned that weapons were missing from her home and that her automobile was gone as well. She told authorities that her son had dressed in camouflage and was with an acquaintance at the time. Since then, we have found out that these were two shooters that were apparently self-radicalized by stuff they found online, including identifying with the Nazi Party, identifying with what's called the Atomwaffen, which was a German term that meant the nuclear weapons program of Nazi Germany. There were also Nazi symbols as well. By the time the cops responded, within 4 minutes of being called, the teens had already gunned down three men, including a security guard and father of eight, Ayman Abdullah. He was shot to death. The suspects were found in a vehicle after they killed themselves just a few blocks from the scene. Anti-Islamic writings were found in the suspect's vehicle, and hate speech, the words hate speech, were written on the firearms that were used in the shooting. So the real question is, what would persuade two teenagers to go and commit such an act? I would imagine we're going to find out more about that as time goes on. But as of today, it's just kind of a mystery. We don't know of any other personal connection between these two young men. Well, one was 17, a teenager and still a child. The other was 19, a young man. What would persuade them to go out and commit such a heinous act and then take their own lives? I mean, this makes absolutely no sense, but that is the kind of thing that we're seeing going on in our society today. And I know that if you think about California as a state, California is notorious among the 50 states as one of the toughest gun control states in America. And all of the people who are anti-gunners, they are trying to make the argument every single day, if only we had another law. Well, I'll tell you what, California has all the laws that the anti-gunners wish for. They are very tough on issuing concealed carry permits. They are very tough on carrying a gun in public. They're very tough on the purchase of firearms. They're tough on the size of the magazine, the device that holds the bullets for semi-automatic rifles. And yet, incidents like this are going to happen even in the places in America where the controls on gun ownership and gun possession are as tough as they are. So when you hear them make these arguments, the fact is that when you have an important place that you need to protect, it needs to be protected by people with guns. Now, the armed security guard tried to withhold these shooters. He was not able to do that. He himself was killed. But can you imagine what happens in so-called gun-free zones? Because that's another favorite topic of the people who are anti-gun. They say, we need to make more gun-free zones in America. In fact, there's legislation proposed almost every year by somebody who says, let's ban guns from the places that we need to protect the most. Now, I realize that makes no logical sense at all. And I'll cite some of the research that's been done by Dr. John Lott. He's the economist who runs the Crime Prevention Research Center. I happen to serve on the board of directors. I don't get a dime for doing it. I do it because I think the Crime Prevention Research Center provides a perspective on some of these things that you do not get from the mainstream media. But what has John's research shown? Dr. Lott has researched this well. And over the last 30 years, about 94% of all the mass shootings in America happen in so-called gun-free zones. So if you're one of those people who just hates firearms on sight, you don't like the Second Amendment, you don't like even the idea that private citizens might be allowed to own guns, just understand that when you walk into one of those shopping malls, or say your local school district has a school that has declared itself a gun-free zone, all that means is law-abiding citizens will not be there with guns. And when the bad guys show up, what exactly are you going to do to protect that school? Fact is, the most important places in the United States are protected by men and women with guns. And if you ban the guns, that makes them even more dangerous and a more problematic situation where people are most likely to die. I got to give you a piece of advice. Peace of mind actually matters, especially when it comes to your health care. But for a lot of Americans, the system does not make it easy. 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
4: Welcome back to the Lars Larson Show. It's a pleasure to be with you, and I'm always glad to get to your phone calls and emails, and I'll do that in just a moment. But imagine this. Across the broad sweep of the United States, there are some states that have become very, very friendly to business. And there are other states, they tend to be the blue states, run by Democrats, run by Democrat governors, Democrat legislatures, and the like, and they have become decidedly antagonistic even toward business and especially towards startups. So I look forward to the opportunity to talk to a tech founder who's just decided to pack up his bags and point his moving truck in the direction of Texas. I thought we'd talk about that with Jesse Proudman, who is founder and CTO, Chief Technology Officer, of the privacy-focused AI platform known as Venice AI. Ms. Proudman, welcome to the program.
5: Thanks for having me.
4: So tell me about, so my audience knows, what is Venice AI?
5: Yeah, Venice AI is a privacy-focused AI platform similar to ChatGPT. So we founded the company on the notion that it's semi-dystopian, that a small handful of tech companies have a collection of everybody's most intimate thoughts, and we felt like there should be an alternative, a platform where you own your data, and we don't have any record of what you send or receive from our platform.
4: So how protective are you? I mean, how much can you protect data? Because I assume once I've typed something or posted something online, it's pretty much out of my hands and subject to capture one way or another, either legitimately or illegitimately. How much can Venice.ai protect folks?
5: Yeah, great question. We have three forms of privacy on the platform. So we have anonymized access to the state-of-the-art models. You can use Anthropic, you can use ChatGPT, and your identity is masked. We then have private models where we have no record of the data at all whatsoever. So everything is stored on your computer or your phone. That's processed on our servers but never retained. And then we have truly encrypted end-to-end inference where you can ask questions. It's encrypted in your device and only decrypted on the browser. There's no way that we can intercept it. So it depends on what you're looking to use the platform for, but we can support all three.
4: How do you end up policing that? Because isn't that a question for most social media that you have to police both the content and the people who are posting it as well?
5: Yeah, we have built a pretty sophisticated set of image filtering routines. So child pornography is the one tenant that we subscribe heavily against. We have an incredible set of technology there. But the rest of the conversation, we think of Venice as a tool. Like you can go to the library and do research. You can go to Venice and do research. In the same way, you can go Google things and find results there. You can use Venice and find results. And so we believe that people are adults and they have the right to use tools accordingly.
4: Now, I'm talking to Jesse Proudman, who's founder and chief technology officer of the privacy-focused AI platform known as Venice AI. You, if you're quoted accurately, you once described the state of Washington, where you started your company, as a startup sanctuary. Was it and is it any longer?
5: Yeah, I've been here for 28 years running companies. You know, I grew up in Tacoma. I remember being in middle school and I had to do a report on the startup community in Seattle. So we drove up and met with a number of founders on the waterfront. And I just remember being so enamored and excited about what was possible here. And that's really what kicked off my entrepreneurial career. So I started my first company when I was 13. It, up until, really until COVID, has been a phenomenal place to run startups. We've had a very supportive entrepreneurial tech community. We've had great investors. And then for whatever reason, sort of beginning in the middle of COVID over the last number of years, there's been this rising sense of sort of hatred and disdain against the entrepreneurial community and the tech community in the area. And it's really made it, quite frankly, an unpleasant place to do business.
4: Well, in fact, is that embodied, for example, a couple of people come to mind in my mind, Kathy Hochul in New York State, who said, oh, well, if all you people are just going to pack your bags and go to Florida, fine, goodbye, get on the bus. And similar comments from Katie Wilson, somebody who's never really had a real job in her life and still depends on her parents to support her, the mayor of Seattle, who said, okay, bye-bye. And that seemed to me to embody the kind of, I don't care if you stay or not. Did it to you?
5: Yeah, absolutely. And that was the breaking point for many folks in this state. You know, I think everybody that I know that is an entrepreneur, they love it here. And we all want to build our businesses here. But when your government is actively working against you, and when they're excited at the proposition that you're going to leave because of being targeted, it's unreasonable. And it really is a strong motivation to look elsewhere in this country.
4: I mean, Jesse, I've got my own opinions, but tell me, where do you think that comes from? Because the tech community, I mean, look, starting with Boeing a long time ago, then with Amazon, or then with Microsoft, then with Amazon, and now all the others, including the smaller, lesser well-known companies, you would think that folks would say, this is the goose that lays the golden egg. We want to make sure that goose is very comfortable here and can lay all the eggs they want, and they've decided instead to strangle the goose, at least in my view.
5: You know, I've run so many businesses, and never once running those have I just been able to will myself more revenue. I've had to go work for it, right? And so when that's your world and you have a spending problem, you have to figure out ways to cut. And the problem is that we now have a government whose philosophy, both a city and a state government, whose philosophy is when there's a deficit, we'll simply raise our revenues. And so they never, having folks who've never had to run businesses before, they've never faced that reality that maybe you should operate within your means. So it's just the sad state of affairs that we've ended up with.
4: Well, and I suppose even people in the tech community can overspend. I mean, I remember the 90s and all these companies that were, oh, our burn rate is $9 million a month or something ridiculous. And at the end of 2 or 3 years, they burned up all the money. They produced nothing. You have to also say, does this money actually turn into product that at some point we'll be able to sell? The government never has to do that. Your business does every day.
5: Yeah, no, it's exactly right.
4: So what do you do? How do you get that? How do you get the folks in charge to actually understand? You can't just spend your way to oblivion and just demand more revenue and have the revenue never run out.
5: The whole process that they've enacted for this income tax has been quite fascinating. It's an end around the voters. In 10 different situations, voters have said they do not want an income tax in Washington. And we've ended up with a legislature that really has done everything in their power to find every sneaky workaround to avoid the vote of the people and to make this as hard as possible. And it's all led by a gentleman, Jamie Peterson, who has said it's his intent to tax everybody in the state of Washington. So that's the fundamental problem. We've got.
4: That is the problem. Jesse Proudman, who is Chief Technology Officer at Venice.ai, and his company is now leaving the Pacific Northwest. Hey, most people think just waking up in the middle of the night, that's just part of life. 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

0: exactly 50 years ago. My friends and I had heard about this new television show that was on Saturday night. So we stayed up late at night and we watched the very first, and then we watched a few more of the episodes of Saturday Night Live, which wasn't actually live because we lived on the West Coast, but we did watch the very first one and the ones after. And there were some amazingly funny people on that show. And many of them went on to great careers in television and in movies. Although lately, Saturday Night Live does not seem to have aged very well. A lot of their jokes are all aimed at one side of the political spectrum. Is it still comedy, or is it just a, well, Democrat National Committee fundraiser with a laugh track? Tim Graham joins us now, executive director at Newsbusters and host of the Newsbusters podcast. Hey, Tim, welcome back.
1: Thank you. I too, remember the 1975 start.
0: and it was very funny, and there were a lot of people who came out of that who were very, very funny, but they seemed to be equal opportunity offenders more then than they are now. And yet these days, even though I think there's ample opportunity for comedy from both sides of the aisle, both Donald Trump and all the crazy people on the left, how is it that SNL's jokes are 91% to one side of the aisle?
1: Yes, there's two measures. We have the weekend update segment, and that 91% of the jokes about Republicans, it happened again on Saturday night, this last episode. I mean, they just can't stop. And the jokes are really nasty. Basically, they had a joke this Saturday night about how President Trump has left a note for J.D. Vance if he gets assassinated that says, "I wish it had been you." That's supposed to be funny.
0: Yeah.
1: So it's not just that the jokes are about Trump. It's that they're nasty, and that's the important part, you know. And then when there's the cold open sketches, so almost every one of those is a mockery of Trump or Trump's people. Just the last couple of weeks, they keep referring to Kash Patel as a drunk. This is a story that The Atlantic tried to do, that he's somehow not just a drunk, he's a drunk on the job. And Saturday Night Live will pick up that germ of a story and make it a whole disease.
0: By the way, Tim, did they ever suggest that Kamala Harris is regularly and routinely drunk? Because I think you could make that joke very, very easily, couldn't you?
1: You know, when Maya Rudolph was impersonating Kamala Harris, she gave an interview where she said it's when she gets to put on her superhero cape.
0: Oh, geez. Well, and again, we're not saying that comedy shows have to be balanced politically or otherwise, but it just seems like to me that there's a tremendous amount of opportunity for jokes about leering centers or fraud in Minnesota or Tim Walz continuing to be a first-class knucklehead or, I mean, any number of people. Nancy Pelosi, AOC, Ilhan Omar. You know, you've got all this opportunity out there, and you ignore it to just make, what, one Donald Trump joke after another?
1: Yeah, and if people will remember who actually watched the show, and I kind of watched the show with one eye open here and again, and basically now just watch pieces of it as a study. But, you know, they've made relentless fun of Eric Trump for being a moron during the first term. They, you know, I think Pete Davidson played Hunter Biden once, and they sort of played him as, you know, like a young kid on a skateboard. I mean, it was ludicrous, you know, so they don't. You know, there is no balance at all, and they really don't know how to make fun of the Bidens, and there absolutely was all kinds of grist there.
0: No, and in fact, I mean, I just recently they found out, and I don't know if you'd seen this before, I had not, but apparently the Dr. Jill Biden, who kept insisting that she be referred to as Dr. Jill Biden, Joe Biden's wife, is not a medical doctor. I think she was a doctor in English literature or something like that. And then it turns out, well, apparently she didn't finish her doctorate, so she's really not even Dr. Jill Biden. You would think that would be some great opportunity for humor.
1: Yeah, instead we have Whoopi Goldberg on The View saying she'd be a great medical doctor, like she was. I mean, it's the disinformation, you know, about their biography. It's just the sort of thing that you hear. Obviously, Joe Biden lied his face off about his own academic record back when he ran for president the first time.
0: Oh, big time.
1: Yeah, so Joe Biden has all, there was so much fun to be made fun of him, and of course, Yes, they were not going to make fun of him shaking hands with the air or anything else that showed that he was losing it.

0: You know, they could have done a whole skit about how they put him in a closet so he wouldn't embarrass himself.
1: No, and it's funny because, Tim, I know some people are going to hear this and they're going to say, well, why do you care about a comedy show? And I think the answer I would give is that it helps to direct the way people view what's going on in American politics today. And you say, well, people aren't treating it as news. They don't have to. If you say, you know, the big joke in America is Donald Trump and anybody around him, and the Democrats are all very, very dead serious about solving your problems, that does land with voters.
0: Yes, and we'll recall Tina Fey as Sarah Palin saying, I can see Russia from my house.
1: Yep.
0: And American people thought Sarah Palin had actually said that. That's the problem. Yes, is I would always say that not just Saturday Night Live, but the late night comedy shows in general sort of weaponize what's on the evening news. They take the anti-Trump bias of the evening news, the cable news, and they augment it and weaponize it and make it, you know, more intense. And, you know, they take even more liberties with the truth than the news does. And that, so it ends up being misinformation, painted positively as satire.
1: And you would think that if you're trying for comedy, the best comedians I've seen will hit both sides. I noticed that Babylon Bee is very successful. And what do? They make fun of themselves. They make fun of Christians to some extent. They make fun of conservatives. They have jokes about Donald Trump as well as jokes about other folks. And it works out very well because you can tell they're willing to take on both sides. SNL is not, and I don't think they've aged very, very well at all.
0: Yeah, I mean, like most of the media, Trump kind of broke their brain. And just like NBC felt so terrible about how they made him famous on The Apprentice, you know, Donald Trump hosted Saturday Night Live. And so they had that whole guilt as well.
1: And can you imagine the kind of thing they could do if they were to say, hey, let's get the president to come and, you know, if not host, then do the opening monologue or something like that. They'd be breaking new ground by taking on somebody they regularly ridicule. Now, whether Trump would agree to do it or not, I don't know. But that's Tim Graham. Tim is the executive editor at Newsbusters, and we keep an eye on them because they don't just watch the comedy shows. They watch the news shows as well. By the way, you know that everybody talks about those weight loss injections. I've heard an earful on GLP-1. And the results, they are dramatic. They work by lowering blood sugar and then reducing your appetite. 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
1: Welcome back to the Lars Larson Show. It's kind of amazing that data centers seem to be driving so much in America right now, not necessarily in a good way. I mean, I've told you that I'm very, very skeptical of artificial intelligence, and not just because of its effect on people's potential employment, but because I want to know what they're going to do with it, and I want to know whether or not you can trust AI, because there are already some strong indications that AI, the programming itself, is willing to lie to human beings, willing to be deceptive, even willing to engage in extortion to be able to get what it wants. I mean, it really does sound like something out of science fiction. And I think I've heard it all now, because we've already heard Elon Musk talk about building data centers in orbit where they would have abundant access to solar power in almost unlimited quantities. And they would also have the access to be able to cool off those data centers, since they generate a lot of power and generate a lot of heat. Well, now there's a proposal to build on the North Slope in Alaska. One of the largest data centers in America has been proposed for Alaska's Arctic North Slope, where boosters say it would, this from the Washington Standard, would take advantage of abundant land, it's largely empty, cold temperatures for cooling, and a huge supply of natural gas. They're talking about spending $500 million, $500 million, to build a data center. They would occupy an entire square mile with multiple buildings in a remote area off the Dalton Highway, about 25 miles south of the North Slope's major infrastructure. And a newly built pipeline would carry natural gas to fuel the data center's power plant. And according to the documents, it would use twice as much fuel as urban Alaska consumes for all electric generation and home and commercial heating. So imagine this. It is a giant center that's going to chew up an awful lot of power, and then they're going to crank out whatever it is that AI is going to crank out. The project would ultimately produce about 3 gigawatts of power for its own use, gigawatts if you're a fan of Back to the Future. It would make it competitive with some of the largest data centers that are under development in the lower 48. In fact, just the other day, I was talking to my friend Kevin Miller from Idaho. They're talking about a data center in Idaho that will consume about 9 gigawatts of power. It will take up 40,000 acres, about 64 square miles. And they're talking about building these things everywhere. Imagine this argument. They're saying that AI is going to be one of the biggest commercial opportunities in America, that people are already making lots and lots of money from it. Well, if you can make that kind of money from artificial intelligence, then why in the world does it need the taxpayer's subsidy? And if it requires subsidy, it suggests what you're really doing is betting that AI is going to be a tremendous moneymaker, except you don't want to take the risk. You want the taxpayers be on the hook to take the risk, and then if it pans out well, the private investors will end up making money. Will the taxpayers end up getting money, or will they only get to take the risk and get not much of a return? The company behind the project is called Stack Energy, and here's what they did. Last year, they proposed a far smaller project that narrowly focused on digital mining of cryptocurrency. They now say they plan to support large-scale AI and cloud computing operations, including training of large-scale machine learning models and high-performance scientific and analytical computing. The preliminary decision cites a peak construction force of 1,500 people. And then at the end, when they built the thing, 60 permanent jobs would be created by that project. Now, if anybody thinks that makes financial sense, then go ahead and finance it with your own money. But don't ask the taxpayers for it. Now, if you can use some of the open spaces that are in Alaska's North Slope that aren't good for much of anything else, and if you're going to build, you know, something that in the scale or in the context of the North Slope of Alaska, 1 square mile sounds like a lot, and it is if it's in the middle of the town you live in. But if it's built on the North Slope, it would barely show up. So is it something that is a good idea? the private sector can figure that out. Just don't ask the taxpayers to subsidize this. And then you've got George Soros, a national progressive organization funded by George Soros. This is part of his Open Society Foundation, appears to be actively opposing the development of data centers in Temple, Texas. Now, here's the part I can't figure out. In most cases, I disagree all day long with George Soros. The stuff that he has done in America, monkeying around with elections, getting involved in funding district attorneys who refuse to prosecute criminals for committing crimes, and yet on this one, I might actually end up agreeing with him. What he has said is, thirsty for power when data centers drain our water. So somehow, the George Soros Open Society Foundation has turned out to be on the right side of something for a change. They say the protests outside Temple, Texas City Hall are being marketed as a local uprising. They are not. The company called, or an individual group called, Indivisible Centex is a chapter of a national organization that has taken more than $7 million from the Soros foundations since 2017. American Energy Institute's new report documents more than $39 million in foreign funding flowing in from the Swiss, from the British, and the Danish donors to 12 activist groups that are now demanding Congress impose a national moratorium on data centers. Construction. To your calls. Let's start with Gordon. Hey, Gordon, welcome to the program. You told the producers you're a naysayer, and you know we love naysayers. So what do you and I disagree about that makes you one?
2: Well, your overall zeitgeist about public transportation, I am so mad right now. I got five things I wrote down. What, have you ever used public transportation?
1: Yes.
2: You know, Mr. Lars Larson?
1: Yeah, that's really? A yes. That's a yes.
2: Okay.
1: Yes.
2: What, can you describe it in detail or something?
1: Riding the bus, riding light rail, riding in ride shares. Okay. I consider all of them part of public transit, so the answer is yes.
2: I was down in Seattle for 5 weeks for a medical at Harborview. It works. I met a lot of human beings, and your general zeitgeist against, and you put the straw man guy about the train a minute ago. I mean, of course there's not going to be a train through the mountains. And if you build it, they will come. But
1: can we afford to build it at the taxpayers' expense? The answer is no. 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
5: Fox News, I'm Tom Graham. Police say two teenagers who opened fire on a Southern California mosque were radicalized online. Fox's Matt Finn is in San Diego.
6: A growing memorial today at San Diego's largest mosque as investigators try to determine exactly why two teenagers shot and killed three people in an ambush that's being investigated as a hate crime.
5: Now, two teens taking their own lives following Monday's shooting. President Trump is still holding off on additional strikes on Iran, saying a deal to end the war is closed. Fox's Aisha Hosni.
7: More than 80 days now since this conflict began. The president reportedly is meeting with his top national security advisor. That's per Axios. As Democrats slam him for how long this conflict has gone out without regime change.
5: The Senate advancing legislation that seeks to force the president to withdraw from Iran. 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
8: You're listening to Super Talk News. I'm Caleb Saylor. A Texas juvenile is in the custody of law enforcement after a bomb threat was called into Oxford Middle School on Tuesday. Oxford Police Chief Jeff McCutcheon reports that the call came to the school's front office from a user with a blocked caller ID. School resource officers immediately placed the educational facility on lockdown, and staffers were able to transport the students to an off-site reunification spot where they were picked up by parents. After assessing the school for potential dangerous devices, authorities traced the origin of the call and pinpointed it to a juvenile in Texas who is currently being detained. For more information, go to supertalk.fm. 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
9: This is House Call for Health. May is Older Americans Month. The Administration for Community Living says it's a time to recognize older Americans' contributions, highlight aging trends, and reaffirm commitment to serving older adults. This year's theme is Champion Your Health, focusing on prevention, wellness, and personal responsibility. It encourages older Americans to take an active role in managing their own health, advocating for themselves, and making informed decisions that support independence. The Awareness Month was started back in 1963, when only about 17 million living Americans had reached their 65th birthday. It was also a time when about a third of older Americans lived in poverty, and there were fewer programs to help them meet their needs. That year, President John F. Kennedy and members of the National Council of Senior Citizens met, leading to the creation of Senior Citizens Month, which was changed later to Older Americans Month. For more health news, go to foxnewshealth.com. House Call for Health. I'm Lisa Brady, Fox News.
8: Ole Miss had a quick exit from the SEC tournament after falling to Missouri 10-8 in the opening round on Tuesday. Despite the loss, the Rebels made history as the first team to use the automatic ball strike challenge system at the collegiate level, though the Tigers were more effective in disputing calls throughout the contest. Missouri had 7 successful challenges out of 8 attempts, with catcher Mateo Serna being credited with all of the correct disputes. Meanwhile, while Ole Miss challenged just one call all game and the appeal was unsuccessful. The Rebels now await their NCAA tournament seeding, whereas Missouri will take on Mississippi State on Wednesday. First pitch is set for 9:30 a.m. with the SEC Network and participating SuperTalk Mississippi stations airing the game. Be sure to keep up with college baseball in Mississippi by heading on over to supertalk.fm. I'm Caleb Sailors.
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1: Welcome back to the Lars Larson Show. It's a pleasure to be with you on a Tuesday. I want to talk about lawfare and whether or not if we've allowed a president, not the current president, but the last one, President Otto Penn, if we've allowed a president to actually use lawfare against American citizens, and there's a way to make them whole. And by make them whole, I'm using a lawyer phrase. That means that when somebody has injured you, the general way that you are made whole is through some kind of compensation. Usually it comes in the form of dollars. Let me give you the details of that in just a moment. First, welcome to the Lars Larson Show. Welcome to Honestly Provocative Talk Radio for America. And if you want to join the conversation, you are always more than welcome at 866-HEY-LARS. 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And of course, you can always vote in our X poll. We put up a brand new poll question every day from the news of the day, and you're welcome to vote in that. Today's question, should one company really control all the lights in four states? One of the largest electricity producers in America could get even bigger if a proposed merger with another power company goes through. It comes, and this is from NPR, at a time when energy demand is surging. Why? because of the increased demand of artificial intelligence. In other words, something that probably isn't going to benefit the average person, but it's going to make a lot of money for the people who are behind it. There are heightened worries about rising energy prices. So Next Era Energy announced yesterday that it plans to acquire Dominion Energy in a deal that is worth about $67 billion. That merger is going to require federal and state approval. It includes Virginia, North Carolina, and South Carolina. Those three states would be covered by the merged company, as well as Florida. Overall, residential electric rates have gone up 7.5% in February of this year compared to a year earlier, and there are other spikes that are still on the way. Rates in Virginia are up by about 12%, and Next Era Energy is proposing to give Dominion Energy customers in Virginia, North Carolina, and South Carolina more than $2 billion in bill credits over the next 2 years. I kind of wonder if that's not a little bit of a bribe, saying, go ahead, allow us to merge. You'll see a short-term reduction, but will it be a reduction in the long term? And is AI going to pay its fair share? An awful lot of big industrial customers tend to get the biggest breaks because they're buying quantities of energy that are so big that they get the specialized rate. So should one company really control the lights in four states? And you know what I worry about most on that? Remember when the banks got too big to fail? And what happened was the government ended up bailing them out. I worried about this in terms of California after both the Palisades fire and the so-called Camp Fire outside of Chico, California. When you have one utility company that has to absorb all those losses and all that risk, at some point, if that company goes bankrupt, you say, well, another private company would probably just step in to pick up the pieces and go on with business. That could happen, or it could be that the government would step in and say, we're going to run that system anyway. And I don't like the idea of government running utilities. I don't think it's very efficient. I don't think it makes sense. And I think it comes with all kinds of risks. So should one company really control all the electricity for four different American states? Today's poll on X can be found at Lars Larson Show and at LarsLarson.com. It's brought to you by AMAC, the Association of Mature American Citizens. AMAC has the conservative values I believe in. I joined about a decade ago. You can join too. Just go to amac.us or call 888-262-2006. AMAC is better. Better for you and better for America. Now, in yesterday's X poll, I ask you this question. It had to do specifically with Seattle, but you could extend it to almost any big city in America where they're putting up these fancy public toilets. And by that, I mean individual use toilets. They tend to unlock using a QR code or your smartphone. Some of them cost as much as $500,000 for a public bathroom. A one-stall public bathroom. So imagine this. Should a city that claims to be broke, Seattle, Washington, claims to be almost $500 million in the hole, New York City is in the hole a long ways, and there are a lot of these big cities that have said, we have to have these smart toilets because they will take care of both the homeless and the drug addicts and the prostitutes. I said no to that idea. So did 89% of you. Only 11% of you said yes. Coming up this hour, one Senate staffer just killed the Republican immigration push single-handedly. Find out who actually has the power in Washington, D.C. The United Nations has spent decades terrifying children about the end of the world, and now they're changing their story about global warming. So, where did all those trillions of dollars go? And the Supreme Court just ruled on redistricting, and Democrats are calling it the end of democracy. Well, thank goodness America's not a democracy. We're a federalist republic. Are they fighting for fair elections or just crying wolf again? And a shout out to our friends in Ellensburg, Washington State. Catch my show Monday through Friday on KXLE. That's AM 1240 and other great talk radio the rest of the day. But let me tell you about this fund that is designed to compensate Americans because of the lawfare that was waged on Americans by the Joe Biden presidency. The Justice Department announced late yesterday a fund of $1,776 million is being set up. It's called an anti-weaponization fund. They say it will compensate people for the damage done after January 6, 2021. Because what happened? I mean, the day of that riot, and it was a riot, there was riotous behavior. Was there property damage? A certain amount, not a huge amount. Did people clash physically? Yes. I've even got emails from people saying, how many cops died on January 6th? Well, the answer is, if you're ever asked that trick question, zero. Not a single cop died on January 6th. Now, Joe Biden, among others, has pushed the agenda that, well, police officers were murdered that day. No police officers died that day. There was one officer who died the next day, the day after, and the medical examiner looked at his death. And the medical examiner, who works for Washington, D.C., not exactly the most conservative government in the world, determined it was a death by natural causes and that what had happened on January 6th did not contribute to that death. So don't buy the lie. The only person murdered on January 6th was Ashley Babbitt, a pro-Donald Trump supporter who was shot to death by a Capitol cop, and the Capitol cop never saw charges, never really saw a real investigation. So what's happening now? Donald Trump has said he's going to settle a lawsuit, part of the settlement of the suit that Trump brought against the Internal Revenue Service, which leaked his confidential tax records. And he said, I'll settle it up. You put $1.776 billion into an anti-weaponization fund. You compensate the people who are damaged by the lawfare that was committed by the Biden administration after January 6th, and I will settle that lawsuit. The plaintiffs agreed to dismiss their lawsuit with prejudice in exchange for the DOJ establishing a claims process for victims of lawfare and political weaponization. There should be some justice for people in this country. That appears to be part of it. And the Treasury Department's chief legal officer resigned yesterday after the DOJ launched a $1.8 billion anti-weaponization fund. And why? Because there's still a lot of the deep state left out there. Glad to have you with me on a Tuesday. Always glad to get your calls at 866-HEY-LARS. That's 866-439-5277. Coming up, should one unelected parliamentarian in the Senate be able to gut America's immigration enforcement? That's next.

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4: Welcome back to the Lars Larson Show. Republicans finally moved on immigration enforcement, and then one Senate staffer, somebody who works for the Senate, ends up sending him back to square one. Who's actually running the United States Senate? I thought I'd put that question first to Richard Stern, who currently serves as Vice President of the Plymouth Institute for Free Enterprise at Advancing American Freedom. Richard, welcome back to the program.
5: Hey, thank you so much for having me on tonight.
4: Does the Senate actually run its own affairs, or is it the, I guess, is it the captive body of some of the people who work as the employees of the U.S. Senate? Because this seems very bizarre.
5: Or the captive, of one staffer, the parliamentarian. Look, this and a whole host of other things, and I really think this is the crucial thing for everybody listening, is that Congress finds every excuse imaginable to not do their jobs.
4: True.
5: Look, the Senate majority could do whatever it wants. The Senate majority is willing to let one person who was put in their position over a decade ago by the Democrat leadership of the Senate prior to the current Republican leadership, they are willing to let her run the chamber. The Senate majority has delegated to that parliamentarian their jobs. It's the American people deserve better than this, but that is what the Senate is doing.
4: Well, Richard, if I'm hearing the suggestion correctly, they may be doing this deliberately. The Senate is, and because I've made the case to my audience before, you know, as long as you got the filibuster, as long as you got these other things that were created by the Senate itself, it's an excuse to not do your job to the Senate. And they can say, we're here, we're just not allowed to act on this because of this person, you know, this parliamentarian has told us this. I don't buy that argument. I think it's an excuse on their part. Am I going too far with that?
5: No, you're absolutely correct. And the truth is, I've been there, I've talked to these people, I know what they're saying, and that is exactly what's going on. Now, to be fair, they look at it as the tradition of the Senate. They want to uphold that. They don't want to do things that they think that the other side could abuse when they get in, as if the other side doesn't abuse these things anyway. But, you know, but the other part of that is the original origin of the parliamentarian is to be an advisor to Congress. They're there to be an expert, yes, in the rules, but to give advice. The Senate majority at any moment in time, by the way, could overturn any particular decision of the parliamentarian. You need not throw the baby out with the bathwater. They could just stand up and say, that's a great opinion. We don't agree with it. So, yes, they're absolutely using this as cover. Now, there's some real thought to it, right? They're concerned about a backlash, but they're either making excuses or scared of their own shadow. That's the U.S. Senate these days.
4: Well, Richard, I immediately, when I read your piece, and I've read the background from Political and other places to understand what they're doing, I got to thinking, when I was a reporter, I was an investigative reporter for a while, and I worked for a TV station. We had a very good lawyer, and he was a First Amendment lawyer, and he was talking to me one day and said, Lars, we should be clear on something. I will never tell you not to run a story, but I will tell you what might happen in court if you do. But it's not my job to decide which stories you do or what details you include or what details you don't include. My job is to advise you. And I immediately thought of this Elizabeth McDonough, whose job is to advise the Senate, except the Senate acts as though, well, if Liz says so, we can't do it. And they're not using her as an advisor. They're effectively, they've installed her as another level of veto of the entire U.S. Senate, aren't they?
5: Absolutely. And again, you know, this is one of these where we're used to a government that doesn't function. Now, to be honest, I tend to prefer when government does less, right? You know, a lot of times they will, their solutions will look more like problems. But you're exactly right about what they've done here and that they've outsourced their decision-making, their control to her. Look, you know, Republicans have a majority in the House, the Senate, and the White House right now. There are an enormous number of things that were on the cutting room floor from the One Big Beautiful Bill that are proposals that people have talked about. I mean, one of the important ones that my colleagues and I talk about is that in OB3, in the One Big Beautiful Bill, we stopped funding for Planned Parenthood only for 1 year, only through July 4th of this year. So if Republicans don't do something now, on America's 250th birthday, Planned Parenthood and other abortion providers will go right back to getting your taxpayer dollars.
4: Wow.
5: So there's a lot at stake. There's a lot that could be done here. And to hide behind the cover of the parliamentarian, who, by the way, is herself not following the rules in federal law, she's making up precedents as she wants, is just honestly obnoxious.
4: Well, and the other thing they could do, if you said, well, how are they going to take responsibility for this? Okay, have the Senate take a vote and say, we've got this advice from Elizabeth McDonough, the parliamentarian. This is what she advises. You know, motion to over, to supersede her advice. They could do that, and then everybody who votes, yes, we're going to supersede what she said. We're not going to take her advice. Everybody could take responsibility, you know, in writing. I mean, there could be a recorded vote that says these senators voted to ignore the advice of the parliamentarian. And then you would at least be able to go back later and say, well, who said we should do other than what the parliamentarian said? Otherwise, they're simply getting an excuse to tell their voters at home, we tried to do that. Boy, we tried as hard as we could. But at the end of the day, we couldn't do it because this unelected bureaucrat who works for us is telling us not to do it. So we had to follow her orders. That's not in the Constitution anywhere, is it?
5: Absolutely not. In fact, what is in there, to your point, is that the Senate majority has control over their own chamber. And, you know, you're absolutely right about that. They could sit down and have a vote and say, you know what, it's fine. Let's just do it in public. Let's tell the American public, you know, each of us individually, whether we want to follow the parliamentarian's ruling or our own judgment or whatever. And you see this again and again over time in both chambers of Congress, which is that there's a decreasing willingness to have the debate, to have the vote, that there's increasingly the sense of, well, if we don't know what's going to happen or if we aren't sure, then we won't do it, we won't risk it, we won't try it, as opposed to being willing to say, you know, I got elected to the U.S. Senate, I'm here for a reason, there are millions of people that rely on me, let's try, let's at least do it in public in a transparent fashion.
4: Richard, thank you very much. That is Richard Stern. Richard is with Advancing American Freedom, and I so appreciate him coming on and explaining what's going on here. This is absolutely nuts, folks. The idea that we have a majority of Republicans and the Republicans use this as an excuse. You know that most people think just waking up in the middle of the night is part of life, and it happens all the time. 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

0: I'm Gianna Gelosi with your Fox True Crime Minute. He was described as a ghost for being able to elude authorities for three decades, but now a man accused of killing his punk rock singer roommate back in 1993 in Detroit is behind bars. Richard Werstein, who also went by the name Joseph Allen Stavros, was arrested in Panama in April, wanted for the alleged murder of his roommate, Rodney Barger. At the time of his death, the 23-year-old was a vocalist for the punk rock band Cold as Life. Werstein was initially arrested for murder days after the crime, but failed to appear for his trial, and a warrant was issued for his arrest. After that, he vanished. U.S. Marshals took over the case in 2022, finding Werstein had been arrested several times over the years under various identities. He was eventually tracked down to a dog park in Panama City. When he was taken into custody, police say Werstein confessed to his true identity after being found with a fake ID and admitted to entering Panama illegally in 2005. There's more on this story at foxnews.com or subscribe to the Fox True Crime Podcast. I'm Gianna Gelosi with your Fox True Crime Minute.
1: www.usdeputy.org. United States Deputy Sheriff's Association, taking training to the next level because lives are on the line.
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3: Welcome back to the Lars Larson Show. It's a pleasure to be with you. I want to talk about the apocalypse that all the global warming true believers were talking about.

0: Well, as a taxpayer for 50 years or more, I do not want to pay my taxes towards that slush fund. And it just, if Trump came into office to cut costs, and he has this almost $2 billion fund, he's now looking at charging taxpayers for the $1 billion ballroom. I don't know what he's doing. And
1: well, can I take a stab at it, Joy? There are two things here. Number one, I believe things were wrong were done on January 6th. However, I think the vast majority of what happened on January 6th was not violent, did not involve destruction of property. There were over 1,500 people charged, and some of them were held for extended periods of time because the Democrats decided to make the process the punishment, knowing that if you were simply charged with the equivalent of trespass on a public piece of property, and you can argue about, well, they weren't supposed to be there. Well, you know, if you look around American cities over the last 5 years, there are lots and lots, hundreds of thousands of people who've engaged in protests, they've jammed up streets, they've done all kinds of things. Do I think those people ought to be locked up for months or years in custody while they're waiting for their due process to happen? I don't. Even if they're the Antifa and BLM types that I find absolutely despicable, I don't think that you should say, well, throw them in a jail cell and let them sit there for a long time before we eventually have them in front of a judge on a trespass charge. So Trump says they ought to be confiscated. That's one issue. Then the second issue is the IRS had employees that deliberately leaked Donald Trump's confidential IRS information. Now, have I ever had that done to me? Yeah, the IRS has done me dirty a couple of times. Not on as big a scale as Trump, but they have. So when Trump said, I'm bringing a lawsuit against the IRS, and the IRS said, okay, we'll settle the lawsuit for an amount of money. Trump could have said, great, and he could have put it in his own pocket. Instead, he said, I'll settle out for this if you'll take the money that you would have paid to him for the wrong that was done to him. I realize you don't think Donald Trump can ever be wronged by anybody in government, but I believe that he can. He had his IRS information deliberately leaked for political purposes by a government agency. They owed him something. He said, I'll take it in the form of money, put it in that fund, and compensate the people for whom there was, you know, weaponized lawfare against people because they protested the 2020 election. So, number one, do you think that those people who were held in custody for long, long periods of time for what was a trespass charge, do you think they're entitled to some compensation?
0: Well, the trouble is there's no transparency with this fund. So we won't know who gets the money.
1: Oh, I doubt that's true. Joy, I think you're wrong about that, and you haven't seen it. You haven't seen it happen yet. If they've set up the fund and they're going to pay out amounts of money, I can just about guarantee you we will know who gets the money and why. What was the offense that was done? So you dodged the question.
0: That's not part of it. No, but that's not part of it. So we won't know. There, Todd Blanche was...
1: What's that? Joy? I think Joy's Obama phone quit. Are you still there, Joy?
0: Todd Blanche was testifying. He didn't say that Trump donors couldn't get money. He didn't say that people who had attacked the police could get money. But besides that, I want to just contrast it to what is happening in Africa. So the
1: okay.
0: U.S.
1: What does that have to do with Africa? I'm really fascinated.
0: Cut. The U.S. aid budget was cut. When one bus came in, and because of those cuts, then the Ebola would have been found sooner because we would have had doctors.
1: Can Joy, before you dive deep into that, can you tell me why a country that has a disease outbreak is automatically something the American public has to pay to solve?
0: Oh, two reasons. It's one, there's an American doctor who's now in Germany, and if he had come back and they hadn't diagnosed that he had Ebola, he could be spreading it all over our country.

0: coming in second, probably as
1: By the way, you know that Ebola is one of those diseases that burns out very quickly. It's very easy to spot, and that's why it doesn't generally spread very quickly at all. But with all those side issues, you dodge my main question as usual, and that is, why is Africa's Ebola joy, why is that my problem or your problem?
0: I said, well, one is that I think that we are a country with some humanity. And so, but the other thing is if we're not in the country providing these kinds of services that are relatively inexpensive, China will be there.
1: Well, they may be. And Joy, if that happens, the WHO will probably make sure it all goes to China's benefit. Thanks for the call. Let's go to Wes in Kentucky. Hey, Wes, what's on your mind?
2: Hey, Lars. I was just listening to that call. One thing that struck me is, remember the IRS also targeted all the Tea Party people and organization?
1: Yep, they did.
2: Yeah, they went after them hard. But regarding January 6th, I watched a documentary on that. I think it was called, like, The Real Story of January 6th or something.
1: Yeah.
2: And it seemed to me that it was more the officers that were inciting the violence. When I watched it objectively,
1: I got the same impression, Wes. And not preparing ahead of time, because, for instance, Nancy Pelosi, I still remember this, 3 days after J6, the FBI held a news conference, and they were asked, did you know something was coming? And they said, yeah, we had all this intel that said there is going to be a problem on January 6th. And they were asked the next logical question, did you tell anybody that trouble was coming? And they said, yes, we informed the Capitol Police. Well, who was the effective head of the Capitol Police? It was Nancy Pelosi. And did she say, well, if there's trouble coming, let's make sure we're prepared? She did not.
2: Exactly, and that's aside from the fact that props are conveniently left for the protesters.
1: Yep.
2: Like lumber and bricks and stuff like that.
1: Yep.
2: But the officer that shot Ashley Babbitt,
1: yep,
2: he's never been charged.
1: And he probably never will be, and he ought to be charged, and I think he ought to be charged with murder. He shot that woman for no good reason. I said so as soon as we knew about the shooting. I said if he didn't have a legal cause to shoot her, then I'm usually on the side of the cops, but I've taken that position that if a cop shoots somebody and has no legal reason to shoot her because she presents an imminent threat, then that cop needs to be charged with murder. And it's happened before. And I very much appreciate the call. Back in a moment, the Supreme Court hands power back to the states, and the Democrats are losing their minds. We'll talk about that next.

0: Warmer weather is finally here, and that means cookouts,
1: ball games,
0: and maybe enjoying some time on the water.
1: But it also means lots of heavy food, sweets, and maybe an extra adult beverage or two. 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
8: Welcome back to the Lars Larson Show. It's a pleasure to be with you. Well, the U.S. Supreme Court has now handed power back to the states, and the Democrats seem to be losing their minds. Is this the gerrymander they claim, or just the states being allowed to draw fair lines for the first time in decades? I thought we'd consult on that with the pride of Byrd High School, also Texas Christian and Loyola Law, Senator Thomas Presley, who's been serving in the Louisiana Senate for the last couple of years. Senator Presley, welcome to the program.
9: Great to be on with you.
8: Should the states be free to draw their own congressional maps after a new census or a new count without having the courts get involved and telling them what to do?
9: Absolutely. No question about it. And I think the Calais decision was very clear for Louisiana, where the Supreme Court actually ruled that Louisiana has an unconstitutional map based on the 2024 drawing of the map, where we created a second majority African-American district, which connected, basically played connect the dots through the city of Baton Rouge to Lafayette to Alexandria in the middle of the state up to Shreveport, where I'm from in northwest Louisiana, and picked neighborhoods that were based solely on race. And the court was very clear that drawing maps with political consideration is permitted, but drawing maps based on race is a violation of the 14th Amendment, and that's exactly why Louisiana is currently redrawing our maps.
8: Well, Senator Presley, what do your Democrat colleagues say to you when you say you can't draw the lines based on the skin color of the people in the district? You can draw the lines based on geography. You can draw it based on, I don't know, county or city boundaries, maybe a river, because Baton Rouge has one of those running right alongside it or through it. I've been to Baton Rouge before. It's a very nice city. But you can draw it on all those things. You can't draw it based on race. Do they understand that?
9: That's the big issue. No, the bottom line, based on the testimony that was given last week in the Senate committee, as well as on the floor of the state Senate, was very clear that that's exactly what they're asking, is for the map to be drawn based on race and based on one third of Louisiana approximately being African American. And I think that we should be looking at those regional commonalities, the similar interests that we have. There's no question in my mind, having represented the great people of Shreveport, in Baton Rouge in the state Senate and prior to that in the state House, that there's a big difference in the needs and wants of Baton Rouge from those of Northwest Louisiana and Shreveport. And I think we have a lot more in common, regardless of our racial makeup, by looking at our regionality and doing everything we can to draw maps that are drawn based on transparency. And that's exactly what we're doing right now while we're redrawing our maps.
8: Senator Presley, I've noticed that I'm talking to Senator Thomas Presley from Louisiana. He's serving in the U.S. in the state Senate. He served in the House prior to that. I always wonder, because the politicians are usually the only ones I end up seeing quoted on this, but I wonder what the average voter thinks when you're a black voter or a white voter and you say they're going to draw a district that deliberately encompasses a bunch of us based on skin color, because the Democrats seem to assume if we can put enough black people in this district, it will automatically go Democrat. I don't think I'd like to be treated that way. It's as though you're some kind of chattel, that you belong to the Democrat Party, and if they can put enough black voters in the same district, you will automatically give a congressional seat to the Democrat Party. Don't the black voters of Louisiana find that a bit insulting?
9: I certainly think so. And when you look at Louisiana, I mean, the executive director of the Republican Party for our state is an African-American. There are leaders, Elbert Guillory, who's a former member of the Louisiana State House and has run for many other positions and actually of the state Senate. He is an African-American that is a Republican as well. I think that, you know, again, when we're looking at our elections, we should be looking at what brings us together, not what separates us. And I think drawing by based on race, I think the Supreme Court got exactly right when they struck down the maps in Louisiana. And we have an obligation to make sure that the voters of this state have an opportunity to vote on constitutional maps, which is why we're redrawing.
8: Well, now that the Supreme Court has made this decision, are the other courts going to take that into account? Because, I mean, they all understand that any of their decisions can be overruled by the Supreme Court. You would think they'd look at it and say, well, this is what the Supreme Court has said. Maybe we should make our decisions at the district court level, confine themselves to what the Supreme Court has laid down the guardrails. But are they going to do that? You're a lawyer. You've probably got a perspective on whether or not the federal judges say, hey, the boss said, or the boss court has said, this is the way it's going to be. I'm going to act within those rules. Are they going to do that?
9: I think that's a great question. And I think that certainly they have an obligation to, and there's no question. Marbury versus Madison, of course, says that the Supreme Court is the ultimate decider of what the law of the land says. And I think that the courts are certainly going to have to, the appellate courts are going to have to put in checks to make sure that our district courts that seem to be more activist, with more activist judges on the bench, hold them to account and make sure that they're abiding by the New Calais decision and other Supreme Court cases that lay out the fact that you cannot draw maps on race.
8: Okay, so where do we go from this point? Is Louisiana now back in a position where you can draw the lines the right way?
9: So we're currently drawing the lines. We have advanced a bill that's a 5-1 Republican majority bill that will that has gone through the process on the Senate side, passed it out of the Senate on Thursday of last week. It's currently in committee on the House side, which will have testimony on Thursday of this week, and hopefully we'll get a bill to the governor's desk by the end of next week at the absolute latest.
8: Senator Presley, I so appreciate you taking the time. I was getting a kick out of this because last week I was watching AOC go off about Tennessee, and they had to point out to her, by the way, you understand you're complaining about a district that's currently held by a black member of Congress who happens to be from the Republican Party, and that's the one you're objecting to, and the opponent of that person is actually a white Democrat, and you're objecting that they're taking away all the black districts. Senator Presley, thanks so much. That's Senator Thomas Presley from the great state of Louisiana. I appreciate your time, sir. Hey, by the way, all those spam texts and the scam emails, the ones that flood your phone every day, they're not random. I can tell you that. The scammers, they buy your personal information. 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
5: Fox News, I'm Tom Rigotti. Kentucky Republican Congressman Thomas Massie loses the primary to former Navy SEAL Ed Gallrine, who President Trump endorsed. During his concession speech, Massie joked about Gallrine's support for Israel.
6: I would have come out sooner, but I had to call my opponent and concede, and it took a while to find Ed Gallrine in Tel Aviv.
5: Well, this is the most expensive primary election in history, with $32 million spent in total. A controversial Democratic congresswoman is under scrutiny over various allegations of fraud. Here's Fox's Mike Tobin.
7: The House Oversight Committee wants the House Ethics Panel to look at financial disclosures from Minnesota Congresswoman Ilhan Omar that show dramatic fluctuations in the value of her estate.
5: Omar is also being investigated for immigration fraud amid accusations that she married her brother, which she denies. 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
8: I'm Kelly Bennett for Super Talk Mississippi News. The Southeastern Association of Regulatory Utility Commissioners Conference is underway in Biloxi this week. Northern District Public Service Commissioner Chris Brown told us wise energy decisions have been drawing industry to Mississippi. Our state recently surpassed Germany in per capita GDP.
9: Per citizen, we create more economic growth or economic capacity than the Germans do. One reason for that is they made bad energy decisions. So they scuttled their nuclear fleet and they went heavy on renewables. They were bragging first quarter of a year and a half ago that they had 50% of their energy was renewable, but they didn't tell you that they had the second highest per kilowatt hour energy cost in the world. So they started losing their industrial base.
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8: A former Corinth middle school teacher will spend 5 years in prison for using AI to make porn involving students. Wilson Jones pled guilty to using images of 8 female students to make deepfakes or inauthentic representations of students engaging in explicit acts. He was employed as a Cyber Foundations and Computer Science and Engineering teacher at the middle school until November of 2024. While he was on site, IT staff were notified that sexually explicit content had been downloaded to his computer. Jones was allowed to resign quietly, which eventually led to Corinth school superintendent Lee Childress's removal. Because authorities weren't notified of Jones' actions right away, Childress was indicted on a charge of withholding information of a crime, though he was ultimately cleared of any criminal misconduct.
12: Uh-oh.
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0: Live from Washington, D.C., welcome. It's Eric Erickson here across the United States. 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It is primary day, but it's not just primary day. Yesterday was the start of early voting in Texas. The president says he will make a Senate endorsement in Texas in the next little while. It's a very close race between John Cornyn and Ken Paxton right now. The big race to keep your eye on in Texas, though, is the attorney general race. A left-wing group has come out to oppose Chip Roy. It's a California green energy group, has funneled last-minute millions of dollars to stop my friend Chip Roy. Why would a left-wing environmental group be opposed to Chip Roy? Because he's in favor of natural gas and expanding fossil fuel production in Texas, as well as building new nuclear energy products in Texas. And as attorney general, he can investigate the Green New Deal kickbacks, which they are opposed to. So if you're in Texas, early voting started, and I would recommend that you vote for John Cornyn and absolutely vote for Chip Roy. He's got the most conservative record in the United States House of Representatives. He is opposed by left-wing groups in Texas. He's a stunning conservative. His opponent doesn't even actually practice law, hasn't practiced law. He's got a law degree, but he hasn't practiced law, unlike Chip, which is interesting. The guy is self-funding and now has outside environmentalists helping him. So go vote for Chip Roy in Texas, please. And John Cornyn needs help. Now listen, let me explain this one to you. A lot of my conservative friends in Texas are mad at me for backing Cornyn. I'm not a huge fan of Cornyn's. He's got problems. I recognize this. But we have got to keep the U.S. Senate. And if you in Texas support Ken Paxton, you might cost us the U.S. Senate. Why? Because you're going to spend so much money saving Paxton from James Tallarico, which I think you can do. But every dollar you have to spend to save Texas from James Tallarico is going to be a dollar not spent beating John Ossoff in Georgia, not spent defending North Carolina, not spent in Michigan. You're going to spend a lot of money in Texas that you're not going to be able to spend in other states. It could cost you Ohio, where the Republican is tied with Sherrod Brown and his trying to get back in the Senate. It could cost you Maine, where Susan Collins is slightly ahead of the Nazi Graham Plantner. It will absolutely cost you Georgia, where John Ossoff is doing strong right now. I mean, it's the same reason in Georgia I'm pushing people to vote for Derek Dooley, because Mike Collins is just a bag of ethics scandals. He's got multiple ethics committee issues. There was the issue with Mike Collins and the spa in Georgia a couple of years ago, where there are allegations of inappropriate behavior in a spa that are going to come out on the general election campaign trail against Mike Collins. He's damaged goods walking into a general election in Georgia the way Derek Dooley isn't. And in Texas, Ken Paxton has cheated on his wife repeatedly. It's wild to see some supposed AstroTurf Christian groups coming out saying that you got to support Ken Paxton. I saw a supposed family values group in Texas, and I kid you not, every Republican that the families value group in Texas is supporting is an adulterer. How is this? We talk about Christians and politics and the like these days. It's wild to me, in the state of Texas, follow along with me here. In the state of Texas, there are multiple primary runoffs happening next week. Early voting started yesterday. A Christian family values group has come out to support several of the candidates in the runoff, and to my knowledge, everyone they've supported has had an affair, cheated on their wife. And this is a supposed Christian families values group. It's wild to me to see people in the name of Jesus siding with the people who have been unrepentant in their adultery, Ken Paxton chief among them. He's not repentant. You know, you can forgive people, and then you can say, well, I'm not electing a pastor. All of you people who are supporting these sorts of candidates are the exact same people who lament the state of politics in the country. You lament the collapse of morals in this country. You lament the quality of candidates in this country, and then you're perfectly fine supporting running serial adulterers for office, and you wonder how it's gotten bad? Because of you. You are to blame. You are complicit in the collapse of this country's values when you decide that, you know what, I'm just going to go in with the serial adulterers and the scummy candidates because they tickle my ears. I mean, we are certainly in the end times here. So go early, vote for Chip Roy in Texas. Go early, vote for John Cornyn in Texas. In Kentucky today, Thomas Massie may lose. I have been a longtime defender of Thomas Massie. When the Trump administration was attacking Massie for not supporting various pieces of financial legislation, he was willing to support a budget deal in the past and then not. I explained to people the reason Massie was no longer willing to support stuff was because Massie had supported a budget bill in the past. They made promises to him, and then they broke all their promises and still demanded his support. And he said, enough, I'm done. And I supported that. But over time, Thomas Massie has become the peddler of anti-Semitic conspiracy theories. He bungled the Jeffrey Epstein stuff, claimed to have a list of people who were the abusers, and he didn't. He just became a puppet of the left. He has become more and more contrarian. He's no longer a principled conservative. Thomas Massie just wants to oppose his own party on everything. And he's become a useful idiot for the left. A bright guy who's become a useful idiot for progressives has no business being in Congress anymore. It's not that he stands up to Donald Trump, and that's what the Massie people are saying. Oh, you don't support him. I mean, literally, so this is the box I am in. So I'm never Trump for hardcore Trump supporters. I'm a Trump sycophant for people who hate Donald Trump. And I'm just telling you, Massie is not just an obstacle to Donald Trump's agenda. Massie is an obstacle to a regular common sense conservative programs on behalf of the progressive in America. He's an anti-Semite. He's a conspiracy theorist. He's a contrarian who says no to everything good and embraces all sorts of bad ideas these days that the left champions. I've got no use for him in the United States Senate, the Eric Congress these days. It's time to oust him, and it looks like it's going to happen. Ed Gowron, who is an American patriot, who's lifelong rock rib Kentuckian, is a great replacement for Thomas Massie. We will see how this plays out in Kentucky today. The polls will close at varying times. There are six states today. Pennsylvania, Kentucky, Georgia, Idaho, and I can't remember the last two have primary today. The big ones are, of course, Kentucky and Georgia. In Georgia, you've got not just statewide partisan races, you've got nonpartisan races in Georgia. Let me explain to you what the Democrats have done. Because you keep talking about Democrats fighting dirty. Let me explain to you how they fought in Georgia. The Democrats have decided they want to take the Georgia Supreme Court. They want to turn Georgia into Wisconsin. They are running two open partisan progressives in Georgia. The Judicial Qualifications Commission is a nonpartisan group that regulates the behavior of judges in Georgia. Judges in Georgia are not allowed to endorse other candidates, and they're not allowed to take explicitly partisan positions. The two Democrats who are running have taken explicitly partisan positions and have endorsed other judges. So the Judicial Qualifications Commission sent them notifications saying they were being investigated, and they went to Stacey Abrams' sister, who is a judge in the Middle District of Georgia. They should have filed their case in Fulton County, Georgia, which is Atlanta, the northern federal district. Instead, they went to the middle federal district, to the chief judge's territory, where she's the only judge, guaranteeing that she would be the judge who got the case. So states are divided into federal court districts. Georgia has three, a northern, a middle, and a southern. In the middle district of Georgia, there are four courthouses. There's Athens, there's Macon, Georgia, Columbus, Georgia, and Albany, Georgia. They filed the case in Albany, Georgia, where the only judge in the courthouse is Stacey Abrams' sister, who promptly not only took the case, but then put in a gag order allowing no one to talk about the case. Yesterday, the 11th Circuit Court of Appeals said, actually, you can talk about the case. And it turns out these two partisan Democrats are under investigation for running openly partisan campaigns. So the Democratic spin is that the other two judges are clearly Republicans. And actually, there are a lot of lawyers in Georgia who are Democrats who are actually supporting the incumbent judges, not because they're Republicans, but because they're nonpartisan. So you have two Democrats who are staking out cases in Georgia to be openly partisan judges, and two judges whose politics you don't know, one of whom used to be a Democrat, by the way, but you don't know their nonpartisan positions. And so the Democrats say, well, they must be Republicans because they're not Democrats. No, they happen to be nonpartisan. I mean, Democratic lawyers in the state of Georgia are saying vote for the incumbents because we don't know their party politics. We just know they're good judges. And the Democrats, you got Kamala Harris and Barack Obama campaigning in Georgia to flip the Supreme Court in Georgia. So if you're in Georgia, vote for the incumbent judges. They're nonpartisan. It's not that they're Republicans. It's actually that they are nonpartisan. And the Democrats have decided they want partisan outcomes. And so they're trying to weaponize a judiciary in the state of Georgia that has been explicitly nonpartisan, even going back to when the Democrats controlled the state of Georgia. The state's Supreme Court was nonpartisan. And notice they can't play by the rules. And so they got Stacey Abrams' sister to allow them to break the rules until the 11th Circuit Court of Appeals said they could not do that. This is how dirty the Democrats are playing in Georgia. By the way, it may work. The Democrats may be able to flip these two seats and a Court of Appeals seat in Georgia. And you know who the chief instigator of this is? Fannie Willis. You guys out in California remember Fannie Willis? Fannie Willis led the RICO investigation of Donald Trump. She lost. Her case was appealed to the Court of Appeals and rejected, appealed to the Supreme Court and rejected. And so Fannie Willis, the Democratic prosecutor in Fulton County, Georgia, recruited these Democrats to run openly progressive partisan races as payback for the nonpartisan judges canceling her case. That's the big national story here. And the Republicans in Georgia, the Republican Party in Georgia, have done a terrible, terrible job. I actually ran into a guy here in D.C. last night in my hotel who had been active in the Republican Party in Georgia. And he says he's just stopped working with them. He doesn't do anything anymore. He no longer volunteers. He didn't do anything. He says he said it was a poop show. He didn't say poop show. But he said all they do is they argue over the 2020 election, that they're incapable of moving forward. And anyone who doesn't agree with their religious views on 2020, they exclude so that they become an exclusionary party. The Republican Party in Georgia is going to cost the Republicans the state of Georgia because they would rather argue over whether the earth is flat and whether the 2020 election was stolen than move on. And it's the Democrats increasingly who are embracing this mythology nationwide. I mean, the Democrats, you got AOC going to Montgomery, Alabama, claiming that black people will no longer be able to vote unless the Democrats in North Carolina, in New York, come down to the South and re-educate the South. They want re-education camps in the South. The fact of the matter is there is high turnout in primaries across the country today, including among black voters, because the black vote has not been suppressed. This is permanent victim status that the Democrats want of black voters around the country, and it's not working anymore for them. There's a growing number of black voters who are moving to the right as the Democratic Party has become more white, wealthy, and woke, and the black voters and the Hispanic voters in the nation are tired of it, and you can't really blame them. We'll get to the AOC comments in a little while. But it's primary day. Tomorrow, obviously, we'll spend time on the results, what happened. The president's endorsement should be coming here in the Senate race in Texas soon. If the president endorses Ken Paxton, it probably does take out John Cornyn. And I will tell you that probably will cost the Republicans the United States Senate, not because Ken Paxton can't win. It's that Ken Paxton can win, but the amount of money you got to spend on him, you're going to wipe out Republican advantage in other states. The Republicans are probably going to lose North Carolina to Roy Cooper. Michael Whatley, the former RNC chair, is running a terrible race there. He's not very popular. In Georgia, if the Republicans nominate Mike Collins, you're guaranteed to have John Ossoff get reelected. In Michigan, you got a great Republican candidate there, and it depends on what the Michigan Democrats do, but the Republicans are going to
1: He's got the courage to tell you the actual truth.
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0: Hello and welcome. It is Eric Erickson here across the United States. The phone number is 877-973-7425. Should you wish to be on the program, would be absolutely happy to have you. So the President of the United States did a rollout today on his ballroom and what the ballroom is going to look like, including a drone room.
1: Classic old buildings. They're taken out of different parts of the world from very glamorous times. This is Rome. They like the flat roof. Greece likes the, they call it the triangles.
0: He's actually standing in the construction site, which is by my hotel, by the way. I'm right by the White House here in Washington, D.C., on the other side of the Treasury building. And so the president is standing out there talking about it. The roof is going to be made so you can launch drones from it. Here's the problem. I say this lovingly and respectfully. The president is highlighting his ballroom, which is a terrible issue to highlight, that he is building at the White House when gas prices are extremely high right now. Inflation is around 4%. We have a war situation in Iran that is inconclusive at this time. Amplifying the ballroom, in fact, Republicans on Capitol Hill can't get the votes to fund it. It was supposed to be privately funded, and now suddenly they actually want government dollars to assist with it. This is really not a good time to be talking about the ballroom. Now, the president, he wants to do what he wants to do, and Republicans will tend to humor the president on this, but this isn't wise, Mr. President, to be focusing on a ballroom right now. You need to resolve the Iran war, which we will get to when we come back, because there is news now about the Iran situation. This is a real problem for Republicans, and I'm in Washington. There are not a lot of people up here today. By the way, Speaker Mike Johnson just sent out a note endorsing Chip Roy, encouraging people in Texas to vote for him for Attorney General. But there aren't a lot of people on Capitol Hill, including the speaker. Everybody's gone home this week. But the ones who are here, they're really starting to worry about the Republican message for November. And the Democrats turn towards focusing on corruption, which is going to be a big issue, too. 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
12: If you love to fish, we've got some good news for you. Duffy's in Clarksdale is now fully stocked with bass, crappie, and catfish gear that'll have you reeling in bragging rights all weekend long. We're talking rods, reels, tackle, and yeah, plenty of live bait that fish just can't say no to. And while you're out there landing the big ones, stay cool in slick Drake apparel, because looking good on the lake matters too. Duffy's, where the fish stories start and the gear makes them true.

0: He's got the courage to tell you the truth, because the truth is what matters. 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
1: Greetings, conversationalists. It is Eric Erickson here. We're awaiting an endorsement by the President of the United States on who he's going to pick in Texas. Rumors are swirling. The Cauchy prediction market has skyrocketed for Cornyn. A friend of mine on the ground says it's going to be Paxson. No one really knows who it's going to be. He's waited until the start of early voting, and we will see what is going to happen. The rollout here, though, suggests it might be Paxson at the end. And if it is Paxson, he's definitely going to win the primary and could cost the Republicans.

North Carolina. Tom Tillis is leaving, so he doesn't care. Susan Collins benefits in Maine by standing up to the president. So the president coming in for Paxton here at the end probably is a big signal the president does not have an agenda for the rest of the year to get through the U.S. Congress. So Congress can kind of be on vacation for the rest of the year because the president's agenda is now kind of going to be dead on arrival. The follow-up problem here is what to do with the president in Iran. The Republicans that I've talked to in Washington, and I'm broadcasting live from Washington, there are not a lot of people around here right now. Everybody's kind of gone. It's hot up here, actually. It's hotter here than it is in Atlanta, Georgia today. It's sweaty hot in the upper 90s today. The few that I've talked to are furious about the Iran situation right now. And these are all people who support the Iran situation. The president yesterday signaled that he was not now going to do an attack that was planned for today in Iran. He says that attack can come in the next few days. He wanted to give Iran time to come to the table with a peace deal and said that our Arab partners encouraged the president to postpone his attack on Iran. Now, this came as news to the Arab partners, many of whom are now being quoted on background, particularly the Saudi Arabians, say they had no idea an attack was coming. So the president says he's waiting out the situation with Iran to, at the request of Saudi Arabia, Qatar, the United Arab Emirates, and Bahrain, and the Saudis and the Emiratis are both saying we had no idea an attack was planned, which suggests maybe they didn't ask him to pause operations so they could come up with a peace plan. But the president is yet again, I think this is the fifth or sixth time the president has said he's pausing operations so the Iranians can come back to the table. And gas prices, my friends, are high. Gas prices are very high. And the American public is furious with the president. Inflation is very high. I don't know if you're paying attention to this, but the bond market is having a moment, and it is a bad moment for the American economy. 30-year Treasury yields are the highest they've been since before the 2007-2008 financial crisis. This is from CNBC right now. Yields on U.S. Treasuries advanced Tuesday as investors continue to dump bonds on fears inflation is reigniting. The 30-year Treasury yield hit the highest level in nearly 19 years. The longer-dated 30-year Treasury bond yield rose about 6 basis points to 5.198%, its highest level since July 2007. The 10-year U.S. Treasury note yield, the key benchmark for mortgage and auto loans and credit card debt, added 6 basis points to 4.687%, the highest since January 2025. The 2-year Treasury note yield, which reacts to expectations of short-term Federal Reserve interest rate moves, rose by more than 5 basis points to 4.127%. The move in rates followed a string of reports last week suggesting inflationary pressure was reaccelerating as rising oil prices tied to the conflict in Iran pushed costs higher. The development spooked fixed income investors and caused traders to bet the next move by the Fed could be a rate hike instead of a reduction. Now, Kevin Warsh just got appointed Federal Reserve Chairman. Kevin Warsh was Donald Trump's pick in large part on the commitment to lower interest rates. The Federal Reserve has two competing duties. One is to maximize employment. The other is to keep inflation at bay. The Federal Reserve has a goal of 2% inflation. We went for a good period of time where there was no inflation. 2% is considered good. It allows prices to rise. It allows income to exceed wages. It allows wage increases over time to exceed inflation. So people making $50,000 a year, they feel like they're getting ahead because then they make 55 and then make 56 and 57, 58. It goes up over time while inflation stays below their income. And so people feel like they're getting ahead. Right now, wages are behind inflation. But we have full employment in the country. So the Fed has two competing mandates, full employment and keeping inflation low. We have full employment, which means the Fed has to focus legally on the inflation issue. The Fed can't focus on full employment when you got full employment and inflation is high. Inflation is high because gas prices are going up. Gas prices are going up because of the war with Iran. And gas prices, as they go up, begins to affect food prices. Food prices go up, it hits the consumer.
Inflation is right now at 4%. Wage growth is at 3.6%, which means every

0: every single month, even though you may be getting a pay raise, prices are going up more than your wages, so you're falling behind. And the key fix for the Federal Reserve on inflation is interest rates. When you raise interest rates, you tend to stamp out inflation. Why? Because inflation works by there being too much money in circulation, particularly from the government. You raise borrowing costs, it pulls money out of the market, and that brings down inflation. I'm not an expert here. I can explain the basics for you. And the problem for Kevin Warsh is he was nominated by President Trump on the commitment to lower interest rates. He can't lower interest rates himself. There is a board called the Open Markets Committee within the Federal Reserve. It's about four blocks from where I am right now. And he has to convince a majority of that committee to lower interest rates. They can't lower interest rates. They can't do it. When inflation is at 4%, they cannot lower interest rates because that will make inflation even higher. What they can do is they can raise interest rates, and that will bring down inflation over time, but the president picked Kevin Warsh to not do that. So if he goes in, he's just been confirmed, and he raises interest rates, suddenly the new Fed chair is at odds with the president. And the Fed chair can't really come out having just earned the support of the president for the job and say, this is the president's fault because of what the president did in the Middle East. And that may be true, and that's part of the problem here. This is my frustration. I supported the war. I supported the president's effort to go in and blow up the Iranian regime. The problem, however, is we haven't gotten rid of the regime and the Strait of Hormuz is closed. It's kind of a damning indictment on the Secretary of Defense that after all of this thought over all of these years within the military on what to do with the Strait of Hormuz, should we go to war with Iran, they haven't been able to reopen the Strait of Hormuz. Let's just call this what it is. You know, originally there were all these reports that the military was unprepared for the closing of the Strait of Hormuz, and even the military leaders, the admiral in charge of CENTCOM, the chairman of the Joint Chiefs of Staff, they've both come out and they've said, we've been planning for closure of the Strait of Hormuz for 30 or 40 years. That, of course, Iran was going to do that. We've been planning for it. Well, guess what? You may have planned for it, but the Strait of Hormuz is closed. You have the United Arab Emirates constructing another pipeline, but it's a year away from completion. You have the Saudis having constructed a pipeline to the Red Sea. They're at maximum capacity on that pipeline right now. You've still got a significant flow of oil through the Strait of Hormuz that cannot get out. The president said the United States military, the Navy in particular, would help escort ships through the Strait of Hormuz. That's not happening. So what do you do, Mr. President? At this point, Iran is beating the United States. And it pains me to say that because the United States walloped Iran, but then we decided to pause for now a month to try to find a peace solution to the Iranians. The Iranians have five or six times come up with a solution. The president has said is a nothing burger. They don't want to get rid of their nuclear capacity. They don't want to get rid of their nuclear arsenal, which is what the president wants. He says the whole reason for this war was to stop them from getting nukes. They want their nukes. The only way is to go through Iran to stop them. That doesn't necessarily mean troops on the ground. It does mean continuing to ruthlessly bomb and decapitate the regime from the air. What are we doing here? At this point, we've either got to let them go, revert to the status quo ante, except they now control the Strait of Hormuz, and even China says they don't want Iran to toll ships, but China is going to let them toll ships as long as the Chinese ships aren't getting tolled, and that's going to drive up oil prices. I'm at the point where I'm willing to say I think the president has had the situation get the better of him. There's time for him to turn it around. The way to turn it around is to go ruthlessly blow up the Iranians. I mean, the reason that bonds are going up the way they are is because of inflation concern and that increased borrowing costs for the United States. But there's something else that happens here. When you get bonds, the United States is obligated to pay its bonds. The full faith and credit of the United States is on the line. The United States has to pay its debts. It cannot go bankrupt. The United States can't. The United States is one of the few countries on the planet that is pledged to pay its bonds before you get a welfare check, before your kids get a Pell Grant, before the military is funded. The United States is committed to paying its debts. That's why the American Treasury is one of the safest investments on planet Earth. And because of that, as the yield goes above 5%, investors know they're going to get a guaranteed 5% rate of return. They're going to start pulling money out of the equity market, out of the stock market. They haven't yet. The stock market has taken this all in stride. But at some point very soon, that dynamic is going to shift. And when that dynamic shifts, we're going to have hell to pay in the financial markets because the bonds go up, investors get more money, the cost of borrowing for the United States gets higher, the American government will now have to pay even more in interest in the national debt, depriving us of resources for social spending, transportation spending, defense spending, education spending, the cost of government, everything is going to go up. Now, the upside for the United States is gas prices in the United States are still less than elsewhere. Natural gas prices in the United States are less than elsewhere. Inflation in the United States, however high it is still less than elsewhere. And the borrowing costs for the United States are still less than everywhere else, even though it's bad here. We're headed towards a fiscal crisis. Unless the president can figure out how to get the Strait of Hormuz open rapidly to begin lowering oil prices soon, this situation is going to get out of hand. And the president has got to fish or cut bait at this point on the Iran operation to get the Strait of Hormuz open. It actually is incumbent for global markets to see oil flowing out of the Strait of Hormuz. Remember, oil is a futures market. They price in the future. You open the strait, the futures markets react to it, and gas prices begin to come down. And then guess what happens there? Politically, in the United States, that improves the mood of the American people who are very angry right now with the president. And as a result, they're taking it out on his party. It improves their mood. And in improving their mood, they are less likely to have an avalanche wave of Democrats headed to Washington in November, where right now the president's polling in the polling average, the Real Clear Politics polling average, is the best polling average. It's the gold standard. They've been doing it the longest. You may say, oh, Erickson, we don't believe in the polls. You don't have to believe in the polls. The polling average has been very good and accurate for dozens of years now. And right now in the Real Clear Politics polling average, President Trump is below 40% for the first time ever. Below 40% for the first time ever. In fact, President Trump's popularity in the Real Clear Politics polling average is now he's more unpopular than Joe Biden was. He's more unpopular than George W. Bush was. And historically, if you go back to other polls and averages like the Gallup poll, which was good back in the 70s, Donald Trump is in Jimmy Carter territory right now. And when you get to Jimmy Carter territory, your party has a bloodbath in the polling in Congress. Now, I still think with redistricting, the Republicans, they're going to lose the House, but it's not going to be a bloodbath. But I'm starting to worry about the Senate. The president endorsing Ken Paxton today drives up the amount of money Republicans are going to have to spend in Texas to save that from James Tallarico. It's going to be savable, but every dollar you spend there is going to cost the GOP from winning in Georgia, losing North Carolina, possibly losing Ohio, maybe losing Maine, possibly not winning in Michigan where they've got a great opportunity. You're going to start seeing destruction down ballot for the GOP if the president cannot better manage the situation in Iran and start getting gas prices back down. Whether you want to believe it or not, with independent voters in this country, gas prices are right now the issue the president has to solve. And twiddling his thumbs on Iran is not making the situation better.
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1: 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Text GOLF to 33777. I'll send you a link to Van Allen Golf. You should check out their putters. I did an event with them on Friday night at InTown Golf in Atlanta, Georgia. And, man, people really, really liked the putters. The weight, the balance, the feel, they're fantastic. So you should check them out. Y'all, Democrats are backing the guy Graham Plattner in Maine. He is the Nazi. That's right. Democrats are running a man in Maine who is a Nazi, but he says he's actually a communist now, even though he has the Nazi SS Totenkampf II on him. That's the group that managed the guard towers for the Holocaust for the Nazis. And the Democrats are supporting him. What's so interesting is how many never-Trump Republicans who have now become identified as being anti-Trump are also supporting the guy. I did the Ruthless podcast in D.C. yesterday, and they were asking me about it. We were pre-recording for today. And they were asking me about why is it that guys like Bill Kristol and the Bulwark crew and the others that they're so into a guy after calling Republicans Nazis, they're now willing to back this guy. I said, these are the sorts of people who keep the ringer on their phone. They never put it on mute because they want the bing and the ping of the notification that someone's talking about them. Because they're only relevant if people talk about them. If a tree falls in the forest and no one's around, does it make a noise? If Bill Kristol says something and no one's there to pay attention to it, is he really relevant? He has a deep fear that he's not. And the Bulwark crew and the other Republicans who are so defined by Donald Trump and their hatred of Donald Trump, this is what's happening to them. They have to be talked about. They need the buzz. If you stopped talking about Adam Kinzinger today, where would he go to find meaningful identity in life? I used to be that way. Years ago, got on social media and oh my gosh, nobody's talking about me. Nobody's retweeting me. I got to say something provocative and realized that was just turning me into a brain biblical donkey and I didn't want to be that guy. These guys have become that, and they are defined by their hatred of Donald Trump in large part so that people will talk about them still, which is why they can bend over backwards to justify supporting a Nazi in Maine, because, well, people will talk about it. Now I got to tell you about Incogni, I-N-C-O-G-N-I, incogni.com/Eric. 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
6: Fox News. I'm Ted Linder. Primary night tonight in several states. In Kentucky, Ed Gallrine has won the Republican nomination for U.S. House in the 4th Congressional District, beating incumbent Thomas Massey. Told Fox's Hannity, Massey wasn't loyal to his constituents as long as he continued defying President Trump's agenda.
7: He stood against us, but he liked to just single out President Trump. All that to say, it's a new day. These people deserve better, and I'm going to give it to them.
6: This is the most expensive primary election in history, with $32 million spent in total. And police now say two teenagers who opened fire in a Southern California mosque were radicalized online. Fox's Matt Finn.
8: A growing memorial today at San Diego's largest mosque as investigators try to determine exactly why two teenagers shot and killed three people in an ambush that's being investigated as a hate crime.
6: The two teens took their own lives after opening fire. 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
9: 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I'm Caleb Saylor. A Texas juvenile is in the custody of law enforcement after a bomb threat was called into Oxford Middle School on Tuesday. Oxford Police Chief Jeff McCutcheon reports that the call came to the school's front office from a user with a blocked caller ID. School resource officers immediately placed the educational facility on lockdown, and staffers were able to transport the students to an off-site reunification spot where they were picked up by parents. After assessing the school for potential dangerous devices, authorities traced the origin of the call and pinpointed it to a juvenile in Texas who is currently being detained. For more information, go to supertalk.fm. 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
9: Ole Miss had a quick exit from the SEC tournament after falling to Missouri 10-8 in the opening round on Tuesday. Despite the loss, the Rebels made history as the first team to use the automatic ball strike challenge system at the collegiate level, though the Tigers were more effective in disputing calls throughout the contest. Missouri had 7 successful challenges out of 8 attempts, with catcher Mateo Cerna being credited with all of the correct disputes. Meanwhile, Ole Miss challenged just 1 call all game, and the appeal was unsuccessful. The Rebels now await their NCAA tournament seeding, whereas Missouri will take on Mississippi State on Wednesday. First pitch is set for 9:30 a.m. with the SEC Network and participating Super Talk Mississippi stations airing the game. Be sure to keep up with college baseball in Mississippi by heading on over to supertalk.fm. I'm Caleb Saylors.
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16: Jump right into it. We got lots to get to. I don't know if you heard, but Thomas Massey lost his primary race in Kentucky. We'll talk about that in hour number three. Hour number two, we're going to talk about the Great Smoky Mountains as part of our 250th anniversary celebration continues with our look at national parks. A little bit later on, though, it's the end of an era when it comes to late night talk show. Stephen Colbert is hanging up the microphone this week. We'll get into that with a Washington Post reporter. But this first half of the first hour, it was supposed to be King Kong versus Godzilla and a battle between Elon Musk and Sam Altman. It ended up with a technicality to talk about it. This trial that was supposed to be huge ended with a whimper. Professor Anat Anand Beck with us. She's an expert at corporate governance and tech litigation at Case Western. Professor, thanks for joining us here on America at Night.
17: Thank you for having me.
16: So what happened? We were all waiting for a big, giant decision, and they didn't realize the statute of limitations ran out before they started this trial?
17: I'll be honest with you, I was so disappointed. I was hoping we'll get to discuss fiduciary duties, AI, benefit corporations, transforming into for-profits, and instead, I think they decided to dismiss this case based on a technicality. And by the way, if I was representing Musk, right, I would have argued that the breach was a continuous breach, so that the statute of limitation didn't even apply here. But that would be me. That's what I would argue. And I would try to convince the jury that they're wrong on that.
16: Was this brought up at all? And, I mean, how is this just bad lawyering? It seems like a rookie mistake from somebody who doesn't know what's going on.
17: I think it's more than that. I think the jury, I could be wrong, but I think they probably disliked Musk and they were trying to get out of this by saying, oh, the statute of limitation applies here and then we don't have to hear the case and we don't have to, you know, go into all the legal arguments. And the fact that the judge agreed with them, I was really surprised. I was really hoping that she would get into these important questions, you know, for our society, for the future of innovation, really, and AI.
16: But again, and I don't mean to harp on this, but it's really convoluted for those of us who aren't in the law. Statute of limitation runs out. Do you need a jury to determine that? Isn't that sort of like you look on the calendar and see when the date ends?
17: Well, it's not that easy because the question is, when do you start counting from? And that's what I said. I would have said it's a continuing event. I wouldn't count it the way they did. I would try to convince the jury that the violation and the breach continued and continued so that you can continue to look at it today.
16: Yeah. What did we learn from this trial? The both of them took the stand and there was a lot of mudslinging going on. What did we learn from this trial?
17: Well, I think a lot of interesting information came out, and that is the fact that, you know, you have founders that started this organization that was supposed to be for nonprofit. It was supposed to benefit society. But what it revealed is that, you know, you have Altman and Brockman and others, and they really benefited from this company, right? This company that is supposed to be charitable, but really it made them a lot of money, made them very powerful, and now they want to continue to capitalize from it. And more than that, I think it's also interesting to see all the relationships between the people there, right? All the backstabbing, all the drama behind the scenes, some things that we haven't really been able to see. It was just gossip, right? And so this was really interesting, especially for me, because I've been following Musk, I've been following Altman, I've been following these companies. And to me, I was very interested in what was going on behind the scenes.
18: Yeah, let's go back, because this has sort of exploded, and this case sort of brings that front and center. OpenAI was started in 2022. That's 4 years ago. And they're talking about going public this year for $1 trillion. In 4 years, a tech company went from zero to a $1 trillion IPO. That is extraordinary. So that's hard to wrap your head around when you think about it.
17: That's true. And that's why it's called a unicorn. I write about unicorns. I started researching this phenomena about 8 years ago. And people thought I was crazy. They're like, why do you care about these companies? And I told them, because I used to represent startups. And I've never seen startups raising so much money in such crazy valuations. And so I was interested to find out what's going on. How are they able to do that? And let me just tell you, it's a combination of different factors. For example, changes to our securities laws and different players that invest in the market. And here, right, this was supposed to be a nonprofit. And then they started a for-profit arm, and you had investments from Microsoft. You had investments from SoftBank. You have non-traditional players playing in this market that, again, let me remind you, some, for example, of Microsoft could also be competitors, and they're coming in and they're investing in this technology.
18: OpenAI is hemorrhaging money. It's not making money. And it still doesn't really have a business model that works. Why is it worth $1 trillion?
17: Well, that's a great question. And I'm sure you know that the whole SPV, special purpose vehicle, story is also exploded recently. That's another thing that I've been covering, and that is because through different structures and vehicles, they allowed players to come and invest in these companies, despite the fact that these companies, I remember, they're privately held. We don't have all the information. That's why I said this trial was so important for people like me to try to gauge what's going on. Usually, companies like this would by now be public because of all the shareholders that own stock or have invested, and you would have much more disclosure as to what is going on. And here, I feel it's even more complicated because they didn't even start as a traditional for-profit startup, right? But they started with this convoluted nonprofit model that I've criticized plenty. I mean, I was one of the critics of it. And I said, how are you doing this? At the end, you're going to want to raise, you know, more funds, and you're going to want to capitalize on it. And I called it. I was right. That's exactly what's happening now. And by the way, they're not the only one. You see this model coming up again and again with AI companies. And this is why this case was so detrimental. I'm so upset because I was really hoping that we will get some discussion on fiduciary duties, on what's going on, and who are the stakeholders that the founders and other management teams owe duties to. And instead, to just dismiss it this way, it was really disappointing to me.
18: Elon Musk said that he would appeal. Does he have a case?
17: Absolutely. If I were representing him, absolutely. I think he's going to appeal to the Ninth Circuit because, you know, the case is being heard in California. And let me just tell you a few things about the Ninth Circuit. So the Ninth Circuit is huge and, by the way, also has a lot of backlog. And what I would think is that the Ninth Circuit, I could be wrong, but if I had to put my money on it, I would think that they would be interested in hearing the case. And not only would they hear the case, but it's very plausible that they would even hear the case en banc, which means they have special procedural rules. But let me just quickly explain. It means you're going to have a majority of the judges sitting and hearing the case here, because this is such an important case. I don't see how the judges are going to pass this out, especially as I told you in the beginning, if I was representing Musk, I would argue that there was a continuous, breach and violation. And again, remember, the whole point is that they're saying he filed too late. But what is too late, right? I mean, they're still doing this. They're still, it's still a nonprofit until they convert it to a for-profit and then they do the IPO. And so, unfortunately, though, if they do the IPO this year, I think in terms of timeline, he won't be able to litigate before that happens.
18: So take me through this. OpenAI starts as a nonprofit, becomes a profit. It then decides to take advertising. It then decides to drop advertising. It then decides to then get into the porn industry. Then it decides to drop the porn industry. Then it decides to take membership and or subscription fees. It's still hemorrhaging money. It really hasn't had a very smooth sail out. They even then fire Sam Altman and then bring him back. Seems like a very dysfunctional company for a $1 trillion company.
17: Well, there's a few things. Let me answer a few of them. About the hemorrhaging money, it's very common with tech companies. Think about Amazon and Bezos, right? Bezos was interviewing before, right, on how come he's doing an IPO, how come his company, Amazon at the time, was valued at such high valuations where he was hemorrhaging money, as you call it. But as you can see, Amazon is one of the most powerful companies today on the market. That's with regards to the hemorrhaging money. I'm not surprised. You just have to look at the upside and the potential. And OpenAI disrupted, the whole industry of AI. It really is the starter of all this. And yeah, we see competitors today, but they are the ones who started this to begin with. So they were just like the first mover in the industry. Now, with regards to what happened with Sam Altman and his ousting, you have to remember, and I think people might not even be aware in this case, there were so many stakeholders who filed amicus briefs and other filings here, like employees of OpenAI went to the SEC, were whistleblowers, were concerned about AGI, about the ethics of AI and the way the company's handling this. And that's what I'm saying. This case is, I'm so upset that we didn't get to hear those and we didn't get to hear those voices, because this was an opportunity here to do that, And that's why, by the way, he was ousted and then he came back. I wasn't surprised that he came back. I mean, it's a big deal to oust the founder,
18: Yeah.
17: And it was pretty, there was a lot of chaos. But that's, again, because of their governance model, which, like I said, I criticized before. So yeah. I honestly, if I had to do it, I would just do it as a for-profit to begin with.
18: So
17: I don't like the structure. I just didn't like the legal structure that,
18: Sam Altman took... Sam Altman took a lot of flack from Elon Musk and some of the other things in this trial. Does he survive to the IPO?
17: Sam Altman? Oh, absolutely.
18: Yeah.
17: He's flying through, especially after this litigation. He was basically saved now. Like, he can just fly through the IPO.
18: Yeah.
17: I don't see how not. I mean, he really, it's a huge win for him. Huge win.
18: And Anthropic is their now biggest competitor. These are the two titans that are standing, right? OpenAI and Anthropic?
17: Absolutely. I'm sure you saw the news today of one of the senior people from OpenAI moving to Anthropic. And Anthropic is giving OpenAI quite a run for its money.
18: Yeah, it really was a battle royale, and it ended with a whimper. We'll see how this all plays out. Anat Anon Beck, who is a professor of law at Case Western Reserve University, specializes in corporate law, governance, and the regulatory framework of Silicon Valley unicorns. A perfect guest to talk about this case. Unfortunately, I guess Elon Musk is not going to be on Sam Altman's Christmas card list anytime soon, huh?
17: I don't think so. But you know what? Anthropic also has the same model. So let's see if we're going to see some movement from there as well. Let's see what happens there.
18: Like I said,
17: it's not just OpenAI. Other companies have that structure.
18: Let me ask you this question. With the things going on in the economy, do these IPOs continue on this year and become the biggest the world has ever seen?
17: Absolutely. But I also want to tell you and warn you that a lot of people already played in those markets. That's why you see those valuations, right? So by the time retail investors get in, I'm curious to see what's going to happen. I hope people don't lose their money. And I'm not saying they will. Maybe these companies will surprise us, like I said about Amazon, and, you know, they'll do great and they'll be a great buy. But so many players already played and made so much money before the IPO. And that's not the way our financial markets are designed. Our financial markets are designed for a much earlier IPO. And that's why I was one of these people that said, you know, change back our securities laws. Don't let this happen. Let them disclose more information earlier on so we know what's going on. But once they do an IPO, we'll have much more information on the financial and what's going on, yeah. You know, and so that would be very interesting.
18: She's a professor of law at Case Western Reserve University, Anat Anand Beck. Thank you very much for your time. Great stuff on a busy night.
17: Thank you.
18: You got it. Good stuff. America at Night, back in a moment.
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11: All right, stay right there. We got lots to get to. We've got the Thomas Massie story, in which Thomas Massie, the Republican who has been a thorn in President Trump's side for a while, has lost his primary bid. You've got also Donald Trump endorsing Ken Paxton. Story out tonight that Senate Republicans are not happy. Well, who cares? Grin and bear it. It doesn't matter what you think about Donald Trump. You gotta eat what he gives you. Apparently, John Thune and Roger Wicker from Mississippi and Lisa Murkowski and quite a number of Republicans not happy that he endorsed Ken Paxton over the current Republican senator from Texas. So we can get into some of that. Donald Trump putting his walking around like the 800-pound gorilla. He is the party. He is running the world. He is the most powerful man. Grin and bear it, Republicans, who, you know, you don't like it now. Just wait. The man is in complete control of everything. Sit back and watch. I think the phrase should be, you ain't seen nothing yet. All right, you got that going on. And then we got Stephen Colbert, who is saying goodbye at the end of the week. There was a Washington Post story today about late-night TV and the landscaping and how it's changing. The media landscape, the entertainment landscaping is changing. We're going to come back and talk to the author of that article. And then next hour, the Great Smoky Mountains. That's our national park, because our national park is, every 2 weeks or so, we sit back and research and find out about our national parks. One of the great things about the United States is our national parks. And in honor of the 250th anniversary, we're going to look at the Great Smoky Mountains National Park. What is it? Where is it? What can we do? Tell us all about it. Deep dive into that as well. We are just getting started. America at Night. Busy, busy night. Open phones in hour number three. We can talk about all the politics stuff, but stay right there. What happens to late night television? How does it change? And has it changed forever? All that straight ahead. America at Night, back in a moment.
10: This is America at Night with McGraw Millhaven.
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11: All right, let's talk late night TV because it's monumental that Stephen Colbert is hanging it up and CBS getting out of the late night talk show game. To talk about it, a Washington Post reporter who wrote all about it today, Elahe Izadi. Elahe, welcome to America at Night.
22: Thanks for having me. Happy to be here.
11: I noticed that your article in the Washington Post got a lot of reaction. Were you expecting that much reaction to this story?
22: Frankly, I'm not totally unsurprised by it because people, despite all the talk of the ratings and viewership for late night television, linear television, it still has an outsized cultural resonance and cachet. People love to talk about it. People love to share clips of things they've seen. And it still does feature pretty large in, I think, our American cultural landscape. So in that respect, I wasn't completely unsurprised. And also, when I think about what's happening this week, it's not just, as you said, Colbert going off the air, but it's the entire The Late Show being canceled completely, which was the show that CBS started to try and, spark a rivalry with NBC's The Tonight Show, which for many years was hosted by Johnny Carson.
11: Yeah, that's what is so fascinating to look into this. Okay, I get if you didn't like Colbert and you wanted to go in a different direction, or he might have been too political, or he wasn't too middle America, or okay, fine. Get another host, But to dismantle the franchise completely, to give up after 33 years and hand over that whole segment to NBC and ABC, that's the part of this decision I don't understand by CBS.
22: Well, actually, that's pretty fascinating you're bringing up that point, because in some respects, you could say perhaps this is writing on the wall, because of all of the late night shows, Stephen Colbert's actually was the highest rated in the 11:35 p.m. hour, and then, you know, obviously beating the later show as well. So in some respect, Colbert, if you just look purely for ratings, was the most successful. However, I think what's happening is, I mean, if you were to just take what Paramount, the parent company of CBS, and what CBS has said about Colbert's cancellation, the late show's cancellation, they said this is purely a financial decision. Now, if you look at the economics of what it takes to make these programs, Colbert's show employed about 200 people, reportedly losing $40 million a year. And a lot of those losses really accelerated or took hold after the pandemic. So a question sort of on my mind is what's going to happen with these other shows that have

0: take in money with that arrangement.
1: Yeah, no, that's interesting. But you work in newspapers. I work in radio. We've both had to produce the same or more with less because of budget cuts. Instead of, again, I understand 200 people to put on an hour show. I understand it's different, but they could have gone through some type of budget cuts. They could have, right? He's making $15 million. They could have paid him 10. There are all sorts of things they could have done to sort of keep fighting the fight, but instead they just decided to shut it down. I don't know. I just find that. I'm gobsmacked by that.
0: Right. I mean, well, what's interesting too about what you're raising is if you look at the reporting, Colbert and his staff apparently have said, you know, they were never approached about making budget cuts, which is what raises people's suspicions in part around why this show was canceled. There's a suspected air of government pressure, political interference. If we recall when CBS made this decision, it was right as their parent company was trying to, you know, get through this multi-billion-dollar merger and needed federal government approval sign-off. And CBS had just settled a lawsuit with President Donald Trump for $16 million. It was kind of in the middle of all of this. So that combined with what you're raising is what kind of concerns, especially people who are concerned about free speech and being able to say what you want on television about various politicians. Again, CBS has remained consistent, said this is financial, but all of it does confuse people and leaves that open question for folks.
1: Yeah. And then a lot of people haven't brought this up, but that Taylor Tomlinson, who took over the nighttime show after Colbert, she did it for a year or two. She apparently walked away from it. From all accounts, it was her decision. Then they just shut that down. So I don't know. It just seems very, very confusing when it's all said and done. And I don't necessarily agree or disagree that it was political or, okay, let's say it was political, but just to give up on the whole slot, the whole evening after 10 o'clock is just, it's fascinating to see CBS give up like that.
0: Yeah, the after midnight spot was actually filled by Comics Unleashed. Byron Allen is paying for that slot, and that's what CBS, the arrangement that they struck after they decided, yeah, that was the old James Corden spot. Then they filled it with At Midnight, and then they said, okay, let's lease this airtime to Byron Allen and air Comics Unleashed. And now he's sliding to the 11:35 p.m. slot. What I will be watching going forward is if whether they're going to continue and just renew that arrangement year after year and say, hey, you know, this is working pretty well for us, or are they going to do what the head of programming said, which is, you know, we're going to try and develop a few things and then and see what we can do. But I'm going to be watching that hour on CBS to see what are they going to do with this format. Are they completely getting out of the game? And then the next question is, what will the others do? Will they follow suit?
1: Yeah, great question. Elahe Izada wrote an article for the Washington Post today talking about the end of Stephen Colbert and how the late night landscape is changing. To his credit, Stephen Colbert has taken the absolute high road. Now, I know he's given a whole bunch of zingers on the air, but in terms of his quotes, he's very much taken the high road, has he not?
0: Yeah, and I've scoured, you know, I put in a request to talk to him well in advance. I've also scoured and then listened to every interview and everything he's done. He's remained steadfast, and he's sort of, you know, committed himself, and he said this overtly, that he wants to remain gracious. He wants to leave on good terms with the network. And, you know, you could, in some views, to the credit of the network, he has, you know, like you said, told zingers, kind of bashed them through jokes on air, but he has said, you know, that's me joking, but seriously, I want to leave on good terms. And kind of the most that he's said, I feel like, getting towards being critical is, you know, when he's been pressed about, you know, are these finances correct, or do you buy this argument or this reasoning? He just says, you know, it's not my business. Like, that's not, you know, that's what they said. And, you know, it's not for me to sort of wade into that. So he has. And I think the other thing, too, is people are really watching closely to see who his final guest is going to be on Thursday when he airs his finale. Some people have floated, is it going to be the Pope? He's a very dedicated Catholic and a very devout Catholic. So they're wondering, will it be the Pope, in fact, coming on his program?
1: I suspect his ratings are through the roof this week, are they not?
0: You know, I haven't checked the recent numbers, but I would not be surprised. And that has kind of happened when ever a show is wrapping up, or, you know, if you look at another late night host who has gotten into political controversy, Jimmy Kimmel on ABC when he was off the air. And

0: then came back after about a week after he made those comments about conservative activist Charlie Kirk after his killing. When Kimmel came back on the air, his ratings were perhaps the highest he has experienced in quite a long time. So part of it is people wanting to see what is Stephen Colbert going to say, who is he bringing on. But he's also brought on some really big name guests too. And I also wanted to raise, you know, like we've been talking about, this is a franchise that started under David Letterman. A lot of people, myself included, remember watching Letterman night after night, you know, growing up, or when you're just like falling in love with this sort of offbeat comedy. And so there's this bit of nostalgia in that, like, this genuine comedy institution is now coming to an end.
1: You know, the other thing, too, about this is you have to weigh in on the politics of it. Johnny Carson, you didn't know if he was liberal, conservative, right? He was very middle of the road. Letterman, when he started off, was very middle of the road. Leno was very, right, almost vanilla-esque when it came to politics. Only recently has the late night hosts gotten into the politics game. And say what you want, I can see half of the country saying, you know, look, I don't want a dose of politics when I'm going to bed. I want to laugh. I want a little Don Rickles. I want a little entertainment, but I don't want to be bashed over the head with this stuff.
0: Well, and if you look at what's happened to the state of late night, a lot of that, I think, took place when Jon Stewart began hosting The Daily Show around 2000. And that's really when we started to see folks turning to late night hosts almost as, you know, journalists plus, or we're looking to them to comment on the affairs of the day. It's very urgent. And this sort of political satire became very popular during that era. And when Donald Trump was elected the first time around, these late night hosts, and Colbert was among them, you know, he's kind of new on the job. Once he started going political, that's when his ratings went up. So you could argue that there was a market and an audience for this type of humor, for this type of satire. Now, whether that market has waned, whether that interest has waned, I mean, there's a lot of other forces at play when it comes to people's appetite for comedy. But it is true that you have several hosts who are kind of mining from the same perspective, more or less. I mean, Jimmy Fallon doesn't get as political or as topical as some of the other hosts, but you can make that argument that, like, a lot of these hosts are kind of talking from one perspective, but it is important to note that they kind of started doing that in response to the audience. And in fact, if you remember, on 2014, 2015, 2016, 2017, there were a bunch of new shows, even on the streaming platforms, that were kind of following suit and doing the same sort of thing. So there was, like, a lot of appetite, at least at that time, for political comedy.
1: Elahe Izada, a couple more minutes with us. She's from the Washington Post article today about the end of late night. Let me ask you this question, because I just happened to be Sunday morning. I missed Saturday Night Live. And Sunday morning, I was in bed, and I'm watching my phone, and I don't know if it was on Facebook or Twitter or one of the social media feeds. And a clip of Saturday Night Live from the night before came up with Will Ferrell. And I said, oh, I forgot to watch. And so I watched the opening monologue. And then I flipped a couple more, and then I saw a skit, and then I saw the Weekend Update, and so on. I watched basically the whole Saturday Night Live on my phone through social media, without any commercials attached to the clips. Now, that's NBC's fault, I would think, in some way, shape, or form. They created all this content, put it out there in some way, shape, or form, and it got to me, and they didn't make a nickel off me, but yet they got a million views or 10 million views or something. The model's broken, is it not?
0: I mean, you can make the same argument when newspapers started giving away their content for free on the internet. It's like, at some point, the kind of the cat's out of the bag, or whatever the expression is. I think a lot of, you're making such a good point, because a lot of people consume these late night shows exactly the way you described it. Now, you could say, on the other hand, if these shows didn't put their content online, then they're not actually going to find their audiences, and that they're kind of leaving views on the table, right? We're kind of beyond that point of appointment TV. I think a lot of us have become accustomed to on-demand videos, whether it's streaming, whether it's, oh, I'm going to pull this clip up later the next day. There is some monetization around if, you know, these clips are on YouTube, and like how much they can monetize their channels and how much, you know, they sell to their advertisers. Look, we have this huge audience online. But like another example that's even more stark is if you look at John Oliver's show on HBO, they were putting their entire show on YouTube. HBO is a premium channel that you have to pay a lot of money in order to get. And so it was this thing of like, we're going to bring people in. The model was we're going to bring people in this free way, and then that will give them another reason to subscribe to this channel, and then they'll be able to get all this other content. But yeah, I think everyone is kind of struggling with how do we monetize? How do we make money off of these shows that people are not tuning in? And I mean, linear TV, they're making money in part from advertisement, but in part from carriage fees and all of that. So it has to do with how big your audience is. And, you know, everyone across media, not just these shows, is struggling with this.
1: Well, how many cars would you sell if you gave away cars at the Quick Trip down the street, right? I mean, it's sort of the same model. The other thing too is, Facebook and Twitter and all these other tech companies probably made more money off of Saturday Night Live putting it on their streaming platform than NBC did, right? I mean, you're creating content for these billionaires to then monetize it. So it's a very, very odd story. Last question for you, and thank you for joining us. Colbert on his way out the door has amassed, right, this sort of broship, this friendship between all the late night hosts. They had, you mentioned mm-hmm. Kimmel, you had Oliver, you had O'Fallon, you had all the others. All white men, all middle-aged white men, all sitting on the couch together. Was I the only one who noticed that there was no diversity in this crowd?
0: No, you weren't. Okay. The joke is that there's two white guys on late night, both named Jimmy. So that's about the diversity they have.
1: So the more things change, the more they stay the same.
0: Yeah, yeah. In some respects, I mean, there have been efforts before in the past, but you know, we're going to see what's going to happen with the future of late night, and maybe that will be part of it.
1: Yeah, I just think they should keep Hacks on for another season so we can find and enjoy more late night drama. Ilehe Izada with the Washington Post. Hey, thank you. Great article today. Thank you very much for your work, and we hope to chat with you down the line.
0: Yeah, great. Thanks for having me. Appreciate it.
1: You got it. America at Night. Back in a moment.
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1: All right, lots of news happening tonight. You got Thomas Massie, the Republican from Kentucky. He lost in his primary. It wasn't even close, really, with 95% of the votes in. He lost 55-45, wasn't even close. A frequent critic of Donald Trump is ousted in the primary. Also, Ken Paxton, who's in, I guess early voting has already started in Texas, against John Cornyn. John Cornyn is the sitting Republican senator from Texas. Ken Paxton has a somewhat, shall we say, colorful past. Is that the right way to say it? He's got divorced. He's had some other issues in his private life. A big Trump supporter. Trump came out today and endorsed him. It was a story that a lot of Republicans were dumbfounded, shell-shocked, speechless. Senate Republicans who Lindsey Graham said, well, now we're going to have to spend a lot more money to try and get Ken Paxton across the finish line. That James Tallarico, a young upstart Christian Democrat, trying to upend that seat. So you got that going on. And then this came out today, kind of interesting. Yesterday we talked about this fund that was set up for people who were unjustly, I don't know, it's hard to sort of explain, but unjustly prosecuted, I guess. But part of that deal, Donald Trump, his family, and his businesses are no longer going to be audited in any way, shape, or form. All of those audits have been dropped. So the IRS is not allowed to audit anyone from his family or his businesses. Normally, all presidents' tax returns are audited, but not Donald Trump's. Part of this agreement, the IRS has to drop all of the audits of President Trump, his family, and all of his ongoing businesses. Mm-hmm. Talk about that in hour number three if you want to. Stay right there. We're going to come back and talk about the Great Smoky Mountains. It's the 250th anniversary of this great country. And we are highlighting it by doing our series with talking about national parks. And tonight, we're going to talk about the Great Smoky Mountains. That's it for hour number one. Our executive director is Alex Hinton. Our engineer tonight is Richard Good. I'm McGraw Milhaven. This is America at Night.
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20: News. I'm Chris DeMeo. President Trump says he's called off a planned strike on Iran Tuesday at the request of Gulf allies.
21: I was an hour away. We were all set to go. You're talking about yesterday.
22: Yes.
21: We were going to be striking very, it would have been happening right now.
20: The Senate, meantime, advances legislation that seeks to force the president to end the Iran war. Ed Gallrein, who was backed by President Trump, defeated incumbent Congressman Thomas Massey in Kentucky's primary today.
23: It was a David versus Goliath. I was the underdog. I want to thank the president. I want to thank the conservative Republicans from this district and my supporters and team, because it sends a message that we, the people, are going to stand up.
20: Gallrein on Fox's Hannity. More than 17,000 people are under evacuation orders as a wildfire continues to threaten suburban homes in Southern California. 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
24: I'm Kelly Bennett for SuperTalk Mississippi News. The Southeastern Association of Regulatory Utility Commissioners Conference is underway in Biloxi this week. Northern District Public Service Commissioner Chris Brown told us wise energy decisions have been drawing industry to Mississippi. Our state recently surpassed Germany in per capita GDP.
25: Per citizen, we create more economic growth or economic capacity than the Germans do. One reason for that is they made bad energy decisions. So they scuttled their nuclear fleet and they went heavy on renewables. They were bragging first quarter of a year and a half ago that they had 50% of their energy was renewable, but they didn't tell you that they had the second highest per kilowatt hour energy cost in the world. So they started losing their industrial base.
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4: A former Corinth middle school teacher will spend 5 years in prison for using AI to make porn involving students. Wilson Jones pled guilty to using images of 8 female students to make deepfakes or inauthentic representations of students engaging in explicit acts. He was employed as a Cyber Foundations and Computer Science and Engineering teacher at the middle school until November of 2024. While he was on site, IT staff were notified that sexually explicit content had been downloaded to his computer. Jones was allowed to resign quietly, which eventually led to Corinth school superintendent Lee Childress's removal. Because authorities weren't notified of Jones' actions right away, Childress was indicted on a charge of withholding information of a crime, though he was ultimately cleared of any criminal misconduct.

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5: Hey, lots of news. We'll chew on that stuff next hour. But you may or may not have heard, this is the 250th anniversary of America. And we have kicked off the celebration. Each time we do this, we talk to another different national park. And tonight, we're going to take a deep dive in the Great Smoky Mountains National Park, and the chief executive officer of Smoky's Life, which is the Friends Group, Jackie Harp. Jackie, welcome to America at Night. Thanks for joining us.
6: Oh, thank you so much for having me.
5: You betcha. Tell us about Smoky's Life. How long have you been the chief executive officer?
6: Well, I'm pretty new to Smoky's Life. I've been here for about a year and a half, but the organization has been supporting Great Smoky Mountains National Park for about 73 years. So I'm just the next steward of the organization doing some great work in support of this national park.
5: Well, last time we were talking about the national parks, we were talking about the Gateway Arch, which is the smallest national park of all of them. The Great Smoky Mountains has got to be one of the largest national parks.
6: You know, I don't know where it stacks in terms of acreage, but I would agree with you. I mean, it's certainly got to be up there. Over 500,000 acres, 900 miles of trails, and by far the highest visitation in the National Park Service units. So depending on the year, anywhere between 11 and 14 million visitors come through the Smokies every year to, you know, see a bear, hike to a waterfall, enjoy a scenic drive. So it's pretty big, if not up there, but, you know, just in terms of acreage, certainly from the number of people that come through.
5: 500 plus thousand acres, 800 square miles, the Great Smoky Mountains. Is it more in Tennessee? Is it more in North Carolina? What is it more known for? Is it half and half? How does that work?
6: It really is just about half and half. It's a tiny bit more acreage in North Carolina, actually, but more visitation on the Tennessee side. So it's pretty well split down the middle.
5: And it is part of the Appalachian Mountains, is it not?
6: That's right. Yep. Yeah. It's considered part of the Southern Appalachians.
5: Yeah. Okay. Let's talk about one of the favorite things I'd love to do, and that is the Appalachian Trail. Does the Appalachian Trail go through the Great Smoky Mountains?
6: It does. It cuts right through the park, and so we have the benefit of seeing lots of hikers coming down off the trail, you know, visiting the visitor centers in the park or hitchhiking down into Gatlinburg to resupply. But the Appalachian Trail comes right through the Smokies, and such a beautiful segment. Lots of green and rolling hills and tough in some parts, but
5: talk about the Appalachian Trail for a moment, because people have heard about it, but I don't know if people really understand what it is and how it works and how many people actually walk the Appalachian Trail.
6: Yeah, gosh, it's so the trail itself is a 2,200 mile public trail, public footpath. It starts in Georgia at Springer Mountain, and it goes up to Maine to Mount Katahdin. It's actually the world's longest hiking-only trail. It goes through 14 states. If somebody wants to hike it, you know, to do what you would call a through hike, you hike it all the way through either Georgia to Maine or Maine to Georgia in one stretch. It takes about 6 months, you know, give or take. And the AT, as it's, you know, commonly called, it runs through the Smokies for about 70 miles. So in that 6 month period of time, somebody might be through hiking, then they'd spend about a week to 10 days with us in the Smokies.
5: So it takes 70 miles in the Great Smoky Mountains through the Appalachian Trail takes about 10 days.
6: Yeah, probably a week to 10 days, if unless you were really, really moving. I mean,
5: right.
6: So.
5: Now, there aren't hotels, there aren't campsites. How do people, they just sleep on the side of the trail?
6: There are shelters along the trail at different junctures. They're not hotels, you know, they're in different kind of stages of rusticness, but there are some different places that hikers are encouraged to step off the trail and set up camp. Some folks decide to pitch a tent or a hammock instead, and that is an option. So you'll see a mix of people, you know, using shelters, people pitching tents. So it's a long way to carry a tent, so a lot of people elect to use the shelters. But, you know, there are about 3,000 people every year that attempt to hike the Appalachian Trail. So, you know, it actually is important that people try to use the shelters just to minimize the number of people that are pitching tents on the side of the trail.
5: Yeah. What about bathroom breaks? There aren't any porta potties along the way, are there?
6: No, I mean, there are some spots, you know, whether you're, the highest point in the Smokies is called Kawohe. It's formerly, you know, some people might know it as Clingman's Dome. And, like, there's a visitor center there. The trail goes right past, the Appalachian Trail goes nearby. So you could stop there and use the bathroom. And there are some places that you could use an actual toilet. But, you're out there, you're hiking, you're backpacking, you're camping, you've got, you know, kind of have to work it out along the way.
5: It's old school. You got to figure it out just like the animals, just like the rest of the animals.
6: That's right.
5: Yeah.
6: That's right.
5: You don't need a ticket, right? I mean, there's no signing up. There's no, you just, people choose one day to walk the Appalachian Trail. And if they choose to walk the 70 miles of the Great Smoky Mountains, they just go and do
6: right.
5: it, right? Yeah.
6: That's right. Yeah. No ticket, no permit. Yeah, I mean, a number of folks start in the spring in Georgia, and they start their hike, and some people go out thinking they're going to do the whole thing, and some folks do what's called a section hike, so you might decide, I'm going to do the Tennessee and Georgia section, and then I'm going to go back and work and save money, and then come back and do, you know, some people section it out, but there are a lot of folks that just decide to start and get as far as they can.
5: How rough and tough is it? Is it just a regular walking trail? Do you need like a whole lot of physical capabilities to do it? I mean, how rough and tough is this trail?
6: It is very rugged at certain points. You know, in some places it's a traditional trail. None of it is paved or anything like that. So it's all going to be dirt. You're walking on dirt up and down mountains and hillsides and up and over, you know, crags and scrambling. And so, it, you know, there is a ruggedness to it. Some parts of the trail are more difficult than others, because some of them are just really lovely dirt trails, and some of them are mostly gravel or you know, really steep incline. So, you know, I think to complete the full 2,200 miles, there is a certain level of, you know, like physical strength that a lot of hikers build over the course of their 6-month hike. I mean, you start out, yeah, in one shape, and you're going to be in a really different shape by the end. But people of all ages, sizes, shapes, people of all walks of life decide to hike the Appalachian Trail. It really is very cool to see and hear stories, because people are drawn to it for a lot of different reasons, and they, you know, they come from lots of different backgrounds. So I wouldn't say there's a, you know, there's no training regimen in advance, but you do have to, you know, you've got to be prepared for lots of miles of walking, time on your feet, carrying your things on your back, and planning out how you're going to get replenished with meals and supplies along the way.
5: Yeah. Jackie Harp, our guest, the chief executive officer of the Smokies Life. That's the friends group that is attached to the Great Smoky Mountains National Park, part of our 250th anniversary series here on America at Night, talking about the national parks. I can only imagine that the views in the 72 miles are extraordinary. And right, you walk it because you can't take your car there. You can't see it from the side of the road. You have to walk in and see some of those beautiful land there is, I'm assuming.
6: Yeah, it is beautiful. You do get some gorgeous views, some beautiful meadows. It's kind of affectionately known as the Green Tunnel, through at least through the, you know, the section in Georgia, Tennessee, Virginia, in part because while you do get some overlooks, you are really shrouded in a lot of tree cover for a big section of the hike. And so you get to know some really beautiful flora and fauna along the way.
5: Yeah.
6: It's a gorgeous walk.
5: A nice walk. Jackie, what about safety? Not just in terms of I'm sure you said 3,000 people try and walk it every year. So you're not desolate, but there are other people. So strength in numbers, safety in numbers. And then what about like bear attacks or lion attacks or, I mean, anything to worry about there?
6: Yeah, you know, you're right. What you said is absolutely true. There are enough people not only hiking the Appalachian Trail, and you know, I want to give, you know, credit where it's due. The trail itself is stewarded by an organization called the Appalachian Trail Conservancy, and they do a great job with helping hikers get prepared and, you know, being able to plot their route and have their checklist for what they need. So there are some great resources and some great partner orgs to help hikers get prepared. Once they're on their hike, it's one of those types of hikes that you can be with someone if you want to be, or you can have moments, you can hike alone if you sort of get to choose, because it is a social enough experience that you could hike along somebody for a lot of your hike.
5: Yeah.
6: And then, of course, like so many visitors in different sections and the sections of the Smokies, you're probably going to be around millions of other people that are visiting the park. So that 70-mile stretch, it might be a little less solitude.
5: That's something I'd love to do. Jackie Harp with us, executive director, chief executive officer of Smokies Life. That's the friends group, part of the Great Smoky Mountains National Park. Hey, you have a text question. 1-844-2-McGraw, 1-844-2-McGraw. I'm monopolizing the conversation. There's a lot of questions out there from other people. 1-844-2-McGraw, 1-844-262-4729. Jackie, hold on. America at Night, back in a moment.
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5: Hey, we're talking about the Great Smoky Mountains National Park with Jackie Harp, who is the chief executive officer of the Friends Group, Smoky's Life. Jackie, we got a question on the text line. Somebody wants to know if the Smoky Bear is born of the Smoky Mountains.
6: You know, the black bear is an icon in the park, in the Smokies. It is like the park mascot. But Smoky Bear is not from the Smokies. It is, it's actually a Forest Service creation, and that's part of what they use to talk about, you know, being safe around forest fires is Smoky the Bear. And so it's not, it did not originate from Great Smoky Mountains National Park.
5: Give us the history of the park. When did it come to be and how did it come to be?
6: Gosh, it's such, we could talk about that for an hour probably. The park was first approved by Congress in the, you know, 1934. There was kind of a conservation movement in East Tennessee in the 20s and 30s to protect a part of the state that had been heavily logged, kind of trying to preserve the biodiversity in the area. And so the federal government put up some funds. The first time that had ever happened for a national park, the state donated about 300,000 acres, and then the rest of the property had to be purchased from private landowners, and there was a huge, basically like fundraising drive that ranged from school children donating their pennies to, of course, you know, major philanthropists and foundations donating big sums of money to purchase and, you know, kind of collectively cobble together all these plots of land that now make up Great Smoky Mountains National Park. And then the park was dedicated by, in 1940. So, took a number of years to kind of get that all worked out. But here we are today.
5: Yeah, tell me about the Friends Group. You've been at it for only a year and a half, but tell us some of the things. How long has that been around? And tell us some of the things they've done for the park.
6: Yeah, so Smoky's Life is one of four kind of official nonprofit partners to the Smokies. The role that we play is we provide some key services to the park that support education, research, interpretation, and science. And so the main ways that we do that is through operating the educational gift shops that you will see in and around the national park. And then we are also the official publishing partner for the Smokies. And so we publish books and maps and trail guides and brochures and all types of, you know, educational, cultural, historical materials about the Smokies. And then the profit that comes out of those, both the store operations and the publishing operations, that comes back to the national park. We literally write them a check. We give them the cash back to support education, research, interpretation in the park. So we cover our operational costs, and then all of that profit goes back to support those needs in the park.
5: A lot of people don't realize this, but the national parks are seeing, all over the country, are seeing a surge in visitors, and that's the same for the Great Smoky Mountains National Park, is it not?
6: Absolutely, yeah. We've had just a rocket ship start to the year, and, you know, we think part of that is attributed to folks excited about the 250th anniversary of America. You know, that it's estimated that 85% of Americans will visit a national park this year, which is amazing. It's such an incredible legacy for all of us as Americans, and so we are excited to welcome those folks to the Smokies and hopefully see them in a store or get a book in their hand so they can learn more about the park.
5: Jackie Harp, hold that thought. You can walk the Appalachian Trail, the 72 miles of the Appalachian Trail inside the Great Smoky Mountains National Park. But what else can you do in the park, and how do you get there, and how do you take the RV into the park, and can you take the RV into the park? All of that, other things you can do in the park. We're going to take a quick break. 1-844-2-McGraw, 1-844-262-4729. The Great Smoky Mountains National Park, right there on the border of Tennessee and North Carolina. Jackie Harp, our guest. We got another segment. Phone calls, text messages, questions. We're happy to hear from you. America at Night. Stay right there. Back in a moment.
4: Coming to you from the heart of the nation, this is America at Night with McGraw-Millhaven.
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5: It's our National Park Series as we help celebrate the America's 250th birthday. Jackie Harp, our guest, executive officer of the Smokies Life. It's the friends group, one of the friends groups for the Great Smoky Mountains National Park in Tennessee and in North Carolina. Jackie, today is May 19th, and the Great Smoky Mountain National Park announced that tomorrow is going to kick off the annual synchronous firefly event.
2: Yep, yep.
5: Okay,
2: right.
5: So tell us what that firefly event is. What are the fireflies, and tell us all about this thing.
6: So it is one of the hallmark events in the park. One of the main reasons that people come to the Smokies. There are 19 different species of fireflies that live in the Smokies, but probably one of the most famous species of fireflies are these synchronous fireflies, and they, for a certain period of time in the early part of the summer, when they're breeding, they have a very unique flashing pattern where they, it's very hard to describe. Like, they're sort of flashing in waves at the same time, but it is so beautiful to see and just really unique. And, you know, fireflies are kind of this iconic thing and, you know, in the South and the summer, and a thing you think about when you think about, you know, your childhood running around outside in the warm weather. And so this synchronous firefly event is really, really special. And it has become so popular where in one part of the national park called the Elkmont Historic District, there's a known population of synchronous fireflies, and there so many people come to see it that the National Park Service had to establish a lottery to kind of manage the number of visitors coming into that area. And so it's very coveted. Lots of people try the lottery every year and they don't get in, but it just helps to control the number of vehicles, you know, coming into the area and, you know, on a given day. So the synchronous firefly viewing, the park scientists usually kind of assess when they expect the firefly activity to be at its peak, and then they do a lottery for that probably week time period. Visitors can enter the lottery and come and see it. There are other parts of, you know, of the region that you can see synchronous fireflies, but that's definitely one of the most famous.
5: So they fly in unison or in a pattern? Is that what you're trying to say?
6: They flash. They like blink their lights not exactly in unison, but pretty close.
5: So it's a light show.
6: It's a
5: light show.
6: Absolutely.
5: Yeah.
6: Yep.
5: Yeah. And where in the park is this, and how big is this area that this happens?
6: So the where the lottery and the viewing that the park facilitates, where that takes place, is called the Elkmont Historic District, which is a really cool place to visit all on its own.

0: It's not very big. It's not a huge area. So that's part of why they really have to manage the traffic in and out, just to make sure it doesn't become a traffic jam.
1: So I can only imagine, right? This little small area of this 500,000 acres, right? It must be a special event that everyone's proud of. It gets excited, right? All the locals get excited because it only happens, for a week every year. And it's sort of this special little area of the park. Must be a hoot and a festival in and of itself for the area.
0: Absolutely. It is a really exciting, it is an exciting moment because it kind of represents the kickoff to the summer. You know, the high visitation, people coming through the park. And so even if people aren't selected and they don't have an opportunity to participate in the formal viewing, you know, if their lottery is not chosen, it's still a really, it's a special experience that people want. And absolutely, this exciting time in the national park.
1: Yeah. Jackie, what's the best way to get there? Give us a couple of travel tips, because we can walk the Appalachian Trail. We can go see the fireflies, but can we park? Can we RV? Can we hotel it? What do you recommend? How do we get there? Give us a couple of helpful travel hints.
0: You can do all of the above. There are three very popular ways to get into the park, probably the easiest to navigate. And so you can enter into the national park through Gatlinburg, Tennessee. That's by far the most popular way to get into the park. You can enter the park through Townsend, Tennessee, and that takes you to another really beautiful, very popular part of the park. Or you can enter on the North Carolina side through Cherokee, North Carolina, or Bryson City. So you've got a couple of easily accessible entry points, depending on which direction you're coming from. There are lots of campgrounds available in and around the park, so folks can tent camp. There are yurts that you can bring an RV, lots and lots of cabins available, hotels. There are no hotels inside the national park, so the Smokies are unique in that way, that there are no hotels, no restaurants inside the park, because when the park was established, the goal was to move that commerce in communities. They wanted the local economies to receive the benefit of that. That tourism, and that worked. So you've got a ton of options for hotels and restaurants in the cities surrounding the national park entrances, but there are only campgrounds inside the national park. There are two places in the Smokies that you can sleep in a bed overnight. One of those places is at the LeConte Lodge, which you have a number of options that you can hike up to the lodge, but they are all super tough. And that's another experience that, for the right type of person, they want to hike 4 to 10 miles uphill, straight up the mountain, right, up to the LeConte Lodge. But you get some beautiful views, great food, so you can stay at the LeConte Lodge, and that's a really unique experience, but very rigorous. Or you can stay, Great Smoky Mountains Institute at Tremont is one of the other nonprofit partners for the Smokies, and they facilitate educational programs, summer camps, they welcome school groups, they have adult programs. So you have to be participating in one of their programs, but there's only two places that you can stay in a bed in the park. So hotels are great options. You can bring an RV, you can sleep in a tent and camp. It really just depends on what kind of experience you're looking for. One of the communities around the Smokies could probably make that happen for you.
1: Yeah, tell me about the elk. Will I be guaranteed to see some elk and some black bears when I go visit the Smoky Mountains?
0: I'm not a betting woman, but if I was, I would bet on you seeing elk and black bear when you were visiting the Smokies. Right now is a great time to see black bear because they're emerging from hibernation. Their mamas, they're coming out with their cubs. So there's a lot of bear activity happening in the park and around the park right now. The National Park Service is doing some great education around how to see bears and appreciate, how cool they are, but doing that safely, safely for the visitor, safely for the bear. So lots of bear activity right now. You can see elk, especially if you're visiting on the North Carolina side of the park near Cherokee. But the really the top

0: time for elk is in the late summer, early fall, like August, September, because that's when that's what's called the rut. That's when they are out, they're breeding, they are very theatrical, they're making a lot of noise, they're fighting. It's so you can see a lot happening with the elk a little later in the summer. But you can see them now. They're just more docile.
1: Yeah. Elk, bears, all sorts of, we mentioned the fireflies. What about fish? Give me a little fish story. What do you got for fishing?
0: Gosh, you can fish in the park. And, you know, lots of folks come to the Smokies to fish for native brown trout and brook trout. And so that's a really popular, thing to fish for. The place that I call home near the park is in the gateway community called Cosby. So there is a park entrance near Cosby, and there's some really, really beautiful streams on that side of the park. It's not as crowded, so that's a great place to fish. But if you're a trout lover, the Smokies are great. They're a great place to fish.
1: Jackie Harp, last question for you. You've been so kind with your time and great stories. What's your secret gem? I won't tell anybody. No one's listening. What's your secret gem that you like to go to? Your little secret hiding place at the Great Smoky Mountains National Park.
0: Oh my goodness. Okay, my favorite place to visit in the Smokies is called Albright Grove, and it is one of there's not much old growth forest left in the Smokies. I mentioned earlier it was heavily logged. But Albright Grove is one of the, you know, remaining old growth forest sections of the park. And so you can hike up to Albright Grove and just see some massive, massive trees. It's a beautiful hike. And it really reminds me of why national parks are so important. Really helps to ground me in why I'm so proud to do the work that we do at Smokies Life to support the preservation of the park, the ongoing education, research, science, interpretation, why we run stores to make money for the park in order to do that. Like it just brings it all home. It's such a beautiful place. It's very cathedral-like. And so I would recommend, I'd be happy to share that hike with anybody that was up to do it. It's a beautiful place.
1: People don't realize when you look at some of those old growth trees, right? They're hundreds and hundreds of years old, and you just can't believe that they're still there. And it is a sight to see because there aren't a lot of old growth trees around anymore. So it sounds like it's definitely worth 14 million visitors in 2021. It's only getting more busy as each year passes by. Jackie, tell us a little bit. How can we join the Smokies Life Friends group and give us a little sense of what the future holds for you guys and how can we get a hold of them?
0: Gosh, so lots of ways to support the Smokies. At Smokies Life, we encourage folks, you know, to become a member at Smokies Life. And memberships range in price from $40 up to, you know, whatever you feel comfortable contributing. But the different membership levels come with different benefits. But we really love our members are the folks that we engage most closely in the news of the park, the research of the park, sharing exciting things happening with historic preservation and scientific discovery. So we love when folks become members. If people are just interested in, donating if they want to just donate money or their time or their treasure, there is the philanthropic partner to the park that the folks are doing really hard work around fundraising in a more traditional sense. That's Friends of the Smokies. So we encourage folks to think about, like, you know, if you want to make a donation, you've got a great nonprofit partner there. Friends of the Smokies has a license plate. So if you're in Tennessee and you want to have a license plate, you know, where the money goes back to the national park, Friends of the Smokies has a license plate you can use. But for us at Smokies Life, you know, we encourage folks to become a member, consider shopping in park stores, consider purchasing a book, you know, to learn more about the park, because all of that money comes back in to helping to preserve, protect, and really make sure that the national park gets the resources that it needs to be doing this for many, many generations to come.
1: Jackie Harp, Chief Executive Officer of the Smokies Life. We're going to end it where we started. What's the best way to plan my Appalachian Trail experience in the Smoky Mountains?
0: Oh, gosh. I'd start with checking out the resources through the Appalachian Trail Conservancy. But there are some, you know, there's some great books. There are some great online forums. I mean, there are so many people that hike that just the collective body of knowledge around what to do, where to go, what to pack, how to resupply. There, the Appalachian Trail, there's some really smart people putting information out, and it's very easily accessible, online or through different books.
1: Good stuff.
0: When you're ready,
1: yeah, take the plunge. It sounds like I would love to do it. You take 10 days and 72 miles, and it'll be the trip of a lifetime. No question about it.
0: There you go.
1: Jackie Harp, thank you very much for a fun night. Thanks for playing along. Good luck down the road.
0: Thank you so much for having me.
1: You got it. It's Smokey's Life. That's the friends group for the Great Smoky Mountains National Park in Tennessee and in North Carolina. And yes, 72 miles of the Appalachian Trail runs right through the Great Smoky Mountains National Park. America at Night. Back in a moment.
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1: Well, the lots of news going on tonight. It was election night and some primaries all around the country. I guess the biggest news is another win for President Trump. Thomas Massey, Republican, who was the chief Republican antagonist in the House of Representatives, the man who helped bring the Epstein files to light, the man who voted against President Trump on some big bills, was more of a, I guess he was more of a Tea Partier, right? He's the last of the Tea Partiers, if you will. True believers of the Tea Party, Thomas Massey, out as a Trump Republican. He was voted out in his primary in Kentucky. And so the takeover is complete. This is, if you had any doubt before today, this is and still is Donald Trump's party. It's not a conservative party. It's not a Republican party. It's a MAGA party. And if you don't follow Donald Trump, get out of the way, because this is the takeover is utterly complete. So we'll talk about that next hour. Also, President Trump announcing tonight that he is endorsing Ken Paxton, and quietly, not publicly, but quietly, apparently the word is out that Republicans in the Senate aren't very happy, but what do they care? They do whatever Donald Trump tells them to do, or they lose, and they don't want to lose their seat, so they do whatever Donald Trump tells them to do. John Cornyn, the Republican, he had a quote recently that said he votes with President Trump 99% of the time. Not good enough. President Trump was upset that he didn't race to endorse him fast enough in his second administration. So that slight delay while he was putting his shoes on, apparently, was the reason why Ken Paxton gets the nod and Trump's endorsement for that primary. They're in the... That, I think, is next week or the week after. They're already in early voting in Texas for that. So anyway, we can come back and talk all about that, take some phone calls, talk about the news of the day. And if you want to, we can talk about how Tony's New York Knickerbockers, the magic of Tony in Montreal. Not only did the Canadians win last night, but it looks like the Knicks squeaked out a victory tonight in Game 1 of the Eastern Conference Finals. So we got that going on. Your phone calls, your text messages. Our executive director is Alex Hinton. Our engineer tonight is Richard Good. I'm McGraw Milhaven. This is America at Night on Westwood One.
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20: I'm Ted Lindner. It was primary night in several states. Tuesday in Kentucky, Ed Gallrein has won the Republican nomination for U.S. House in the 4th Congressional District, beating incumbent Thomas Massie. Gallrein says Massie was not loyal to his constituents.
21: He stood against us, but he liked to just single out President Trump. All that to say, it's a new day. These people deserve better, and I'm going to give it to them.
20: President Trump hosting lawmakers at the White House for the annual congressional picnic, promising the war with Iran will end quickly.
22: They want to make a deal so badly, they're tired of this. This should have happened for 47 years. Somebody should have done something about it, and it's going to happen, and it's going to happen fast, and you're going to see oil prices plummet. They're going to come down. There's so much oil out there, they're going to come plummeting down.
20: For now, the ceasefire holds. The U.S. Navy's blockade on the Strait of Hormuz continues. 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
0: I'm Gianna Gelosi with your Fox True Crime Minute. He was described as a ghost for being able to elude authorities for 3 decades, but now a man accused of killing his punk rock singer roommate back in 1993 in Detroit is behind bars. Richard Wurstein, who also went by the name Joseph Allen Stavros, was arrested in Panama in April, wanted for the alleged murder of his roommate, Rodney Barger. At the time of his death, the 23-year-old was a vocalist for the punk rock band Cold as Life. Wurstein was initially arrested for murder days after the crime, but failed to appear for his trial, and a warrant was issued for his arrest. After that, he vanished. U.S. Marshals took over the case in 2022, finding Wurstein had been arrested several times over the years under various identities. He was eventually tracked down to a dog park in Panama City. When he was taken into custody, police say Wurstein confessed to his true identity after being found with a fake ID and admitted to entering Panama illegally in 2005. There's more on this story at foxnews.com or subscribe to the Fox True Crime Podcast. I'm Gianna Gelosi with your Fox True Crime Minute.
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0: From the heartland of America and the gateway to the West, good morning, good evening, wherever you may be, across the nation, around the world. I'm George Norrie. This is Coast to Coast AM. Later tonight, Psychic Bloodlines. Here's what's happening. President Donald Trump said he delayed strikes on Iran planned for today following progress on a possible deal to end the war, though Tehran's latest proposal appears little change from an earlier deal that the president rejected as garbage. The latest proposal includes a withdrawal of troops from areas near Iran, an end of the war on all fronts, including Lebanon, compensation for damage during the conflict, a lifting of sanctions, and an end to the ongoing U.S. maritime blockade. Top Islamic Republic officials in the hours beforehand also said they consider the country's right to enrich uranium non-negotiable. Here's Tom Danheiser with the latest on today. Tom?
1: Well, George, the latest proposal deal is a no-go. President Donald Trump said on Tuesday that the United States may need to strike Iran again. Vice President J.D. Vance warned the U.S. is locked and loaded to resume Iran strikes if nuclear talks fail. President Trump telling reporters the U.S. could launch a renewed strike on Iran by early next week. Iran's Foreign Minister Abbas Araghchi said Tehran has gained military knowledge from previous hostilities and warned that a return to war will feature many more surprises, with Tehran being ready to down additional U.S. aircraft. His comments come after President Trump gave Iran 2 to 3 days to reach a deal. Meanwhile, the U.S. Senate has voted to advance a war powers resolution designed to halt the military campaign in Iran unless Trump receives congressional approval. And global crude oil prices are trading above $100 a barrel amid ongoing geopolitical tensions in the Middle East. George?
0: All right. Thank you, my friend. And here's Dr. John Curtis, onlinecolumnist.com, with his perspective. John, what do you think of all this?
2: Well, the important thing is that world energy markets really are not in chaos. We know what's happened here in the States. You can only imagine how bad it is in Europe and other parts of the world. I mean, we're, $6-7 a barrel, whatever, here out in California, maybe $4 or $5 a barrel, other parts of the country, a gallon of gas, and other parts of the country. The issue to me for Trump is, will bombing Iran in a second round of, airstrikes accomplish his goal of dislodging the IRGC from, controlling, with their swift boat fleet, the Strait of Hormuz? If, they can decide, you can determine that it won't stop that terrorist, swift boat fleet of Iran from attacking commercial shipping, then I think the focus of Trump should not be on bombing various civilian targets like energy infrastructure and that, but the U.S. Navy should go after those swift boats and begin escorting ships again through the Strait of Hormuz. All countries in the world believe and that the maritime shipping through the Strait of Hormuz is an international waterway. It's not controlled by any country. Iran, in their proposals to the U.S. that Trump has referred to as garbage, is the notion that Iran can turn the Strait of Hormuz into a turnpike and start arbitrarily charging commercial ships anything that they feel they want from various shipping lines. That is unacceptable to everyone. All of the Arab Gulf states, Saudi Arabia, Bahrain, UAE, Kuwait, you name it, all the energy producers of the Gulf want that strait opened. So Trump has to ask himself in this next phase what's important to Trump, and I don't think the press gets it right, is that he wants Iran to sign a nuke deal in which they will give up basically uranium enrichment for a 20-year period or something close to that. Mm-hmm. That's what he's looking for. He's not looking for perfection. He wants that strait open. He's not going to pay Iran reparations. We can get dispel that notion. But if they give him, and I think there's grumblings in Iran to make some deal on nuclear enrichment, not necessarily turning over the stockpile, 1,000 pounds of 60% enriched uranium, but at least to curtail the production of enriched uranium, then I think, you know, we can they can avoid another bombing campaign. And I think that's what the Arab Gulf states are working with Iran and with Pakistan on getting Iran to agree with. So that's where it stands right now.
0: Good perspective, John. And I think the bombing may resume. We'll see what happens if Iran really comes to the table or not. Pizza Hut remains America's favorite pizza chain, according to a new survey of more than 44,000 diners across the country, edging out Domino's in a closely watched ranking of national pizza brands. The survey, conducted between March of last year and February of this year, is part of the organization's annual restaurant rankings report, found Pizza Hut earned almost 20% of the votes for the best-tasting fast food pizza, compared with Domino's at 17%, so it was pretty close. A newly built home may cost more upfront, but buyers could come out ahead over time as newer properties require less maintenance and use less energy, according to a new Realtor.com poll. The report suggests buyers should look beyond listing prices and consider the long-term cost of home ownership when comparing new and existing homes. Catherine Austin Fitz once worked for the Department of Housing and Urban Development as the Assistant Secretary. Catherine, what do you think of new homes versus used homes?
3: So, George, it's so important when you do the due diligence when you're buying a home that you really understand what the maintenance needs of that home is going to be. If you look at the housing market right now, people are really struggling with the increase in maintenance costs, whether it's property taxes or improvement costs or energy costs. So, you know, cost over time is becoming a more and more important percentage. And that means anything you can do up front to make sure you understand not just what the upfront costs are, but the costs over time. So this report is trying to focus people on that fact and saying, look, you know, new homes are more expensive, but there's lower maintenance costs. I would just emphasize that's not every new home. So you really need to look exactly at the home where you are, the jurisdiction you're in, you know, what the property taxes are, what the direction of the property taxes and municipal services. You really need to do your due diligence these days.
0: But you think overall a new house is better than a used house?
3: A well-built, well-done home is going to be more more reliable than a used home. But again, you know, you have to do due diligence each specific item. So don't assume anything. One of my favorite books on home building is, I think it's the 106 Common Mistake Home Builders Make. And the author took all of his students, he was a university professor, and sent them to interview, you know, just thousands and thousands of homeowners of all the mistakes they had made when they bought their home. So do your due diligence and think a lot about what the costs over time are going to be, because that is a critical issue in really enjoying and loving your home.
0: All right, thank you. Catherine Austin Fitz. A new study suggests that a specific longevity gene may help protect the brain from the effects of aging, including Alzheimer's disease. The gene helps the body transport and metabolize fats and cholesterol, especially in the brain. How about that? And scientists have managed to hatch live chicks, listen to this, from a fully artificial egg, marking a distinction breakthrough that paves the way for resurrecting long-dead species. Experts at Colossal Biosciences, the company planning to bring back the woolly mammoth, have created the first-ever shell-less incubation system that mirrors a natural egg as much as possible. It's truly remarkable. Now, we talk a lot about the Big Bang. What is it? How did it start? In a moment, we'll get the views from James McCanny on what it is or is not, next on Coast to Coast AM. 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

0: And welcome back to Coast. Glad to be with you. George Norrie here. Professor James McKenney has taught mathematics, physics, computer science, and astronomy, and worked in the United States, Latin America, and with high-level Russian scientists as well. He has presented his research at international conferences and has been a regular guest on Coast to Coast for years. One of his latest books is called The Real History of Man and Earth Myths, Magic and Mayhem. James, my friend, how you doing, Professor?
1: Well, George, good to hear your voice again. How are you doing?
0: I'm doing great. How about you?
1: I'm doing real good.
0: You know, I have tried to get some physicist or some scientist or some astronomer over the 23 years I've been doing this show to explain to me the Big Bang Theory, and nobody can do it. So I'm going to ask Professor James McKenney, what do you think is going on here?
1: Well, George, I just want to start by saying this is probably the most important show I've done out of all these years I've done Coast to Coast shows. This is the pinnacle show right here. And the situation with the Big Bang is that it never really did make sense. You get all this nonsensical physics, things that don't make any sense, so they make up other physics, and that doesn't make sense, and you finally get to dark matter and dark energy, and they don't even know what it is, and they're looking for it, and it's got to be there. They can't even tell you what it is. But the basic situation here is it comes right down to the following situation. They've made some big errors in the understanding of the fusion processes, and what it comes down to is there is a excess current of protons in a fusion-based wind. So this is coming off a galactic nucleus. Quasar, our sun, Jupiter, and Saturn are doing this. And they have an excess current of protons. And what that does is it creates a capacitor. And what happens is photons coming out of that capacitor have a redshift. I call it the induced electric dipole redshift, something I discovered in 1979. It's laboratory verifiable. And so the redshift that they're seeing that Edwin Hubble first saw over 100 years ago through his telescopes, that redshift is not due to things moving away from us. It's due to local conditions of these fusion-based objects.
0: Well, explain to us, James, how something could start from nothing. What was the beginning like? And how was the beginning even there?
1: Well, yeah, and this is kind of a hand-waving thing. If you take the universe as it is and you reverse it in three dimensions back to a point, that at some point you just lose it. I mean, to imagine that because things are expanding that all of a sudden they come back to this point the size of a pinhead is nonsensical in itself. And now the thing that really blew the lid off this is the James Webb Telescope, finally. We knew 50 years ago that the Big Bang didn't make sense. There have been two Nobel Prizes, one in what was 1978, the Penzias and Wilson Nobel Prize, and then 2006, when it turned out that the perfectly even microwave cosmic background radiation was not perfectly even. There's a second 2006 Nobel Prize by Mather and Smoot that gives the reason why it's not smooth. And so, but the reality is what they're looking at with this cosmic background radiation is the dust and gas cloud that surrounds our solar system. That's all it is. They're not seeing, if you put a microwave telescope outside of our solar system, outside of this nebular cloud that surrounds our solar system, you would not see it anymore in the wider universe, and you can see these clouds around other stars. So they have big, major errors in Nobel Prizes, in the fundamental corner pillars of the Big Bang Theory.
0: Do you bring God into the equation, James?
1: Well, I call it a designer. And I'm personally a Christian. I'm Irish, you know, grew up a Catholic. And so, but in terms of science, even the Native Americans, the indigenous peoples all over the world recognize a designer, that we're just living in the middle of this. We come along and everything is already here. It's already designed. Everything works. there's so many things for our benefit. Like the indigenous peoples looked at cedar and birch bark as gifts from the gods because it made their life so much easier. You know, and that's a very fundamental view, but everything around us, the magnetic field that protects us, you know, liquid oxygen, liquid water, the oxygen in the atmosphere, the right content. We're just, you know, we are part of this ecosystem and we live in it because of all of the thousands of factors that are there. So there's a design. The protons on this side of the universe are the same as the protons on the other side of the universe. You know, when we look through telescopes, and like I say, this is what the James Webb telescope did. It sees beyond where the Big Bang was supposed to be. And so finally people are going, okay, this Big Bang thing ain't working anymore. But what I did is I not only can knock the pillars out from the fundamentals of cosmology as we know it today, Big Bang cosmology, I replace it with a whole set of new physics principles which are sensical. And it all comes back to the fact that there's an excess current of protons in the fusion winds that come off, like our star, the sun, galactic nuclei, etc. And that's why comets are not dirty snowballs. That's why comets are the discharge of that same capacitor. That's why there's a Kuiper belt full of thousands of new planets forming. Anyway, what I've done is replace Big Bang cosmology, you know, right down the line, all the different aspects, whether it's galactic in formation or quasars. Take quasars. They're supposedly these energetic objects at the end of the universe, but that never made any sense physically. But quasars are just high energy, high proton wind device or entities that have a big redshift. That's all. They're not at the edge of the universe. And, you know, they didn't fly out of the Big Bang the farthest, the fastest. So, I've been in recently in conferences, one in Germany a couple weeks ago, one in the UK a couple weeks ago, and I'm being published in the peer-reviewed journals now. Every day I get 2 to 3 emails of journals wanting me to publish in their journal. This is taking hold big time.
0: It's by far one of the most perplexing questions we could ever ask ourselves. So if we take out the Big Bang theory, which I never understood or agreed with in the first place, and replace it with this cosmic redshift, for example, how does that explain, though, how things started from nothing?
1: Well, we cannot measure, and this is like, let's pretend we're going to count to infinity, 1, 2, 3, 4, 5. We'll never get there. It's the same situation with cosmology. With our current equipment, even with the James Webb telescope, we cannot see. Every time we build a bigger telescope, we see more. And if you took the James Webb telescope and could move it to the farthest point that it can see today, you would probably see that much more of the same in that direction, in all directions. The universe, it's something that's beyond comprehension. We cannot imagine the time frame or the extent of the universe. We cannot measure it. And that's what science is about, is measurement. We can't measure it. So therefore, in terms of the basic, just basic definition, it's infinite. It's bigger than we can measure.
0: Is it accurate then to say we don't know?
1: Yes, that is exactly the answer. And that's the problem with most scientists. They can't say that. They got to have a reason. They got to have everything locked down. And the real answer is we don't know how big it is. When it started, as far back in history as we can see with those telescopes, and that is when they look farther and farther out, that's what they're looking at, is time. Every time we build a bigger, better telescope, you see farther. So we can't measure. We don't know. And so as far as we know, the universe just keeps going on. And it's a design. I mean, let's face it. As a physicist, what we study is that design. How can scientists deny the design and a designer when that's what we're studying? The you know, you look through a telescope, the galaxies over there, as far away as you can see, are acting just like the ones here.
0: Let's talk more about this, James, when we come back in a moment. Fascinating discussion with Professor James McCanny about the beginning of everything on Coast to Coast AM.
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1: We'll have you chime in next hour as well. We'll open up the phone lines with Professor James McKinney and take your calls. That'll be next hour on Coast to Coast. Still lots more to talk with him about. The Paranormal Podcast Network keeps cruising along. 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
3: 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It just stopped it."
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0: And welcome back, George Norrie, along with Professor James McKenney, as we talk about the beginning of the universe, the Big Bang Theory, or what it was not. Jim, how did you come to your conclusions?
1: Well, I saw the contradictions, and this was all put together when I was at Cornell, 1979 to 81, and I saw so many things in the data sets that came in. Daily up in the science, there was a big auditorium up there with a big TV screen, and all the NASA scientists would gather. And for example, one day a whole data set came in from a satellite that was around Venus, and they were using it. Venus was going around behind the sun, and so they were going to measure the bending of the radio signal from the satellite, because they knew exactly where that was, and then verify general relativity, like the bending of light. And that thing was all over the place. It was jumping up and down and sideways and back and forth, and they couldn't figure it out. And they never published the data, and I'm going, this is the induced electric dipole redshift. I already had my theoretical work. And there were so many contradictions that this whole idea that comets are dirty snowballs didn't make any sense. And so the same capacitor that I'm talking about for the redshift is the thing that causes comets to form around rocky objects that come into the electric field. So many things. I would say probably 20. One time I did a show on the number of Nobel Prize quality discoveries that I made just based on this, all the different things like earth weather, what really causes hurricanes.
0: Mm-hmm.
1: Hurricanes are not caused by warm water. They're caused by electric fields in the vertical electric field of Earth. And so there's just so many things that did not add up in standard science that just is actually amazing. And they're still pounding the pavement with these same ridiculous theories all the way. And I hate to use those words, but scientists have just become, it's become an industry. It's become an industry of publication, grant money, and they have a 10-year plan, and they got to stick with it. And once they get in the publications and the journals, peer-reviewed journals, luckily the peer-reviewed journals are waking up and they're starting, like I say, every day I get between 2 to 3 emails from journals, please publish your latest article in our journal. There's a big surge coming, and I think the Big Bang is on its last legs right now.
0: Now, before anything happened, what was before?
1: That's the mystery, and that is the infinite mystery of the designer. And I liken it kind of to this example I use, like take a whale that's breaching. And the whale lives in the ocean in the water, and when it breaches, it has a split second, can see

0: an island out there, maybe a boat, and then bang, back, it's back in the water. And that's like us trying to understand the universe. We get this glimpse of it, but it's just too big, it's too immense, it's too complicated from the cosmological viewpoint all the way down to the subatomic level. But it's organized, it's designed. And as physicists, that's what we study, is this intricate design that is consistent. It's the same on the other side of the universe. I have a book, it's called The Diamond Principle. And that's the whole idea, is that if you discover a diamond on the other side of the universe, it's going to be formed by the same processes that diamonds are formed here. They might look a little different. They'll have different fissures, cracks in them or something like that. But the process is the same. And that's the idea, is that we live in this really organized, amazing universe that we can't comprehend. Scientifically, we're just starting to scratch the surface of understanding it.
1: I used to ask my mother, I still do these days, Professor, who created God? What created God? And she would always tell me, He always was and always will be. And it's an answer that I kept telling her mom, I find that unacceptable. Who created God? And she said, no one. He always was and always will be. And I could never get her off that answer, James.
0: It's one of those things where there is no answer. And our it's like I say, to take a simpler example, count to infinity. 1, 2, 3, 4, 5, okay. 2 weeks later, you know, you're up in the millions, billions, or whatever. You're not even close to infinity. And so it's the same thing. Our brain just, we have mathematical, there's a thing called induction. It's in pianos postulates. You take an element, you can create a successor element. And if you can do that, you can do this an infinite number of times. And that's our concept of infinity. It's very primitive, but we really don't. George Cantor did a study on infinities and discovered that there are many different kinds of infinities. The real number of infinity is a bigger infinity than counting numbers like natural numbers. And so these are things that are just beyond our comprehension.
1: If you had to guess how it started or what it might have been before it started, what would that guess be?
0: Well, it was always the same. As far back as we can look, and that's like when we look out with the James Webb Telescope, or before that, the Hubble, you know, the Hubble could see so much. Then the James Webb comes along in dark spots out there that the Hubble couldn't see. All of a sudden, the James Webb is finding literally billions of galaxies in those dark regions.
1: Right.
0: And so it's just like no matter where we look, we find more of the same. So we literally cannot measure it. We cannot see to the end of the universe. And so scientists invented this Big Bang to get rid of God and the designer, that it all blew out of this thing and there's no need for a designer, just was all happenstance. And the world we live in, the universe we live in, would not be like this if it were just random, believe me.
1: Now, we have emotion, we have pain, but is it possible, James, that this is not real? That all of this that we're doing right now is just a fabrication?
0: Well, here's what I think. I think it's all real, and we're just discovering it. But we have a spiritual side to us, and I know you do a lot on this on your show.
1: Sure.
0: You know, when I was out in L.A. in the studio there with you, and you were releasing your book, Talking to the Dead, and the whole idea is that there's a spiritual side to us, and that's what I say, the example about the whale breaching the water. With our perspective as human beings and this physical body and the spirit that lives in the body and that leaves after death and all of this, we really don't have a good perspective a good understanding of what's going on. We just get this basic glimpse of it. And so I think we have to stop asking that question and trying to understand it and then just turn around and realize it. Wow. I feel very special being a human being with a body and a spirit and being able to live in this universe, even for a short period of time. You know, the Greeks used to say that they were envious of man because he had a body, in spite of all the difficulties it takes to have a body and live in this world. They were envious of people. because the Greek gods did not have a body. They were personified in a sense. But I think that's the way we have to look at this, is that we're just fortunate, and the best thing you can do is turn around and honor the designer, like, thank you for giving me this piece of time and this body. Yeah. And that's the way I look at it.
1: Is it conceivable that we will never get the answer?
0: Well, we're always chipping away at it, like a new subatomic particle or the, you know, or something, some experiment, you know, mastering fusion or mastering the use of energy. You know, if you look a few thousand years ago and all of the modern technology that we have today, that the designs of Tesla, all of the engineering that goes into our infrastructure, say electrical infrastructure, we're just scratching the surface. There's so much more. You know, I tell students all the time that the future of space is going to be huge, because we're just starting to scratch the surface. And rocket, for example, rocket technology is not going to get us very far. There are much better ways to go into space and travel around space with electromagnetic propulsion system, non-inertial propulsion systems. So we're just starting this whole gamut of science. And I think scientists have to get away from this idea that we know everything. We don't. We're just scratching the surface.
1: They say the universe is 14-some billion years old. How did they come up with that number?
0: Well, that's a good question. And what they looked at is they took the average of all of these redshifts of galaxies, quasars, etc., and then they reverse it, and they imagine it coming down to a single point. And it's very interesting. It's not a timeline. It's a three-dimensional timeline, which means that in three dimensions, all of this matter in the whole universe had to come into this pinpoint space, and they bring it to 13.5 billion years ago. So the problem is, when the James Webb Telescope starts seeing things farther than that, they can't just say, oops, we missed by a few billion years and add a few billion years, because it's a three-dimensional reversal of the timeline, not a single lineal time. And so they're stuck. they're stuck with that 13, and how they got it was based on the Hubble constant, a lot of measurements of redshifts, basically. But it turns out that the redshift interpretation is wrong. It's not due to stuff moving away from us. It's due to these internal properties of stars based on proton wind that's coming off at the fusion-based capacitors. There are two factors with the induced electric dipole redshift: the strength of the electric field, non-uniform electric field, and the distance that the photon travels through as it's leaving. Those are the two big factors. So a galaxy has a much bigger distance than our sun, and so it has a much higher redshift. But it has nothing to do with it moving away from us.
1: Is there something, it's an equation or something that we're just missing, James, that we lack any understanding of to figure this out?
0: Well, I think the problem is we want an answer as to how old the universe is, and we just don't have it. We just can't measure it with the equipment we have today. If we could build a bigger telescope than the James Webb Telescope, and we finally look out and we go, gee, there's just nothing out there beyond this. Okay, now we can see the edge of the universe. But that hasn't happened yet. As far as the James Webb Telescope can see, there's more of the same developed galaxies.
1: But when you talk about the edge of the universe, what's on the other side of the edge?
0: Well, you know, the view of the Earth, you know, and back in the Middle Ages, was that you'd sail off the edge of the Earth and fall off the waterfall at the edge of the Earth, and there would be storms and fire-breathing dragons and everything terrible. And that's kind of like where we are today. We just don't have a way of measuring it. At that time, nobody had ventured out that far. Finally, it was Columbus in the known world and Leif Erikson and a few other Vikings prior to that. But nobody had ever gone there, and that's where we are today in space, where no man has gone before. If we could build a bigger telescope, a big, big one, much bigger than the Webb telescope and look and finally, oops, there's just nothing out there. There's nothing beyond what we can see. Then, you know, we'd have to do this in all directions. Our assumption is we're in the middle of the universe and, you know, we're in the middle of our universe as far as that's concerned. But if you look in all directions, there's more of the same as far as those big telescopes can see. So we literally cannot measure it with the equipment we have today.
1: Is it safe to say then that we do not really know how it started and we do not know what was before that?
0: Correct, or how it's going to end. And it's not the Big Bang. That's the one sure thing we can say is it did not start in a pinpoint Big Bang. That did not happen.
1: You're one of the few scientists to say that, and at least I applaud you for admitting that it was not a Big Bang.
0: Yeah, well, this is... A lot of people are supporting what I'm doing. I'm getting a lot of support. And like I say, I'll have more international conferences coming up this year dealing with this topic. There's more and more publications are going out in peer-reviewed journals. And, you know, you look back at the two Nobel Prizes that were given, for example, for cosmic background radiation. That was the best information they had at the time. But when we look at it now, what they were looking at was a dust cloud that surrounds our solar system. That's what they're looking at.
1: I would be honored, Jim, to get you back on after you win your Nobel Prize.
0: I'm not sitting by the door waiting with bated breath.
1: It's fascinating. It really is. Does it perplex you?
0: Oh, absolutely. Yeah, it's, you know, as being a scientist, I probably have the best view of this of anybody. And it's too big to even comprehend. And that's why you have to, in a sense, stop thinking about it because we're hitting the wall. We cannot understand how something could exist forever and how this, you know, and the designer and who put this all together, you know, it comes back in the form of music. This is the thing about the human spirit. You know, if you look at music, this is an oddity. I always talk about this. You have eight notes, right? And then some sharps and flats. And all the millions and millions of songs that have been developed, and they're all different, it's impossible. That is an indication of the human spirit. And there's the ability to create music out of eight notes. Which is, how can you do that? It's impossible. So there's a lot of things we really don't understand, but it comes back to the human spirit.
1: Well, the one thing I don't understand at all, Jim, is how something the size of a grain of sand could explode, and we have all this in the universe. That never happened. But stick with us. We're going to take a short break and come back and chat more with Professor James McCanney. And also take your calls. Chime in when we come back.
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5: Chris DeMayo, President Trump says he's giving Iran until this weekend to strike a deal.
6: It comes after the president took his finger off the trigger Monday at the behest of Gulf allies.
7: I was an hour away. We were all set to go. You're talking about yesterday.
8: Yes.
7: We were going to be striking very, it would have been happening right now.
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5: Fox's Aisha Hosni. Ed Gallryan, who was backed by President Trump, defeats incumbent Thomas Massie in Kentucky's 4th Congressional District primary on Tuesday.
9: I want to thank President Trump for his support, his endorsement, and his counsel as I navigated this campaign.
5: Massie had been critical of the president, calling the MAGA movement divided. 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
10: I'm Gianna Gelosi with your Fox True Crime Minute. He was described as a ghost for being able to elude authorities for three decades, but now a man accused of killing his punk rock singer roommate back in 1993 in Detroit is behind bars. Richard Wurstein, who also went by the name Joseph Allen Stavros, was arrested in Panama in April, wanted for the alleged murder of his roommate, Rodney Barger. At the time of his death, the 23-year-old was a vocalist for the punk rock band Cold as Life. Wurstein was initially arrested for murder days after the crime, but failed to appear for his trial, and a warrant was issued for his arrest. After that, he vanished. U.S. Marshals took over the case in 2022, finding Werstein had been arrested several times over the years under various identities. He was eventually tracked down to a dog park in Panama City. When he was taken into custody, police say Werstein confessed to his true identity after being found with a fake ID and admitted to entering Panama illegally in 2005. There's more on this story at foxnews.com or subscribe to the Fox True Crime Podcast. I'm Gianna Gelosi with your Fox True Crime Minute.
8: I'm Ashley DeBorkin with Fox Celebrity Profile with Adeline Rudolph and Tati Gabrielle of Mortal Kombat 2. The film reunites the longtime friends who also co-starred in Netflix's Chilling Adventures of Sabrina.
11: To be able to do this together again and is a dream come true, and to see the journey that we've taken from starting off in TV together to then being able to do this incredible big blockbuster movie portraying iconic characters is insane.
12: Yeah, you couldn't ask for anything better. Yeah. Like, even, like, being able to do, like, days like this or, like, doing press junkets and things. It's like, I'm like, ugh, like, I got my favorite part done.
8: It's so fun. And then how do you feel that helped you on screen? Your off-screen friendship, how did that really help you? Or you can even see how it kind of, like, shines through the characters.
12: Yes. Obviously, our friendship is different than Katana and Jade's friendship, but that love and that loyalty was already, like, such a strong foundation for us to start off.
8: Ashley DeVorkin, Fox News.
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1: In this hour, we'll take your calls with Professor James McKenney as we talk about the existence of the universe. 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

0: And welcome back, George Norrie, along with Professor James McKenney. His website is linked up at coasttocoastam.com. But you're getting more and more people to agree with you, James, that something very strange is going on here, right?
1: Yeah, there was a guy named Halton Arp, and he's passed away. But what he did is catalog unusual galaxies, and what he noticed was quasars, what we call quasars, were physically visibly attached to normal galaxies with very different redshifts. The quasar would have a high redshift, and the galaxy would have a very low redshift. But they were connected in X-ray and all the different portions of the electromagnetic spectrum. You could see them attached. And so he tried to push that. There was another scientist, Bainbridge, and the whole. Now there is a whole worldwide contingency of scientists that are pushing this narrative and saying, hey, look, these quasars are attached. And what I did is I came along and I put down the theoretical basis for why the quasars attached to galaxies have a higher redshift. And it's because they are discharging the fusion-based capacitor of the normal galaxy, which makes them charge more, which gives them a much higher redshift with the induced electric dipole redshift. So now we can explain it theoretically. And so that is a huge, huge blow to cosmology and Big Bang cosmology. And so this is gaining support because not only are we criticizing the Big Bang, I'm replacing it with very sound theoretical work.
0: And you're doing a great job doing it, James. Does it perplex you?
1: Absolutely. It's complicated. This is very complicated. Complicated stuff. You had scientists like Tesla worked on this on more of an Earth-based situation. He didn't understand where the vertical electric field came from. Einstein, in his autobiography, it's called Out of My Later Years, criticizes general relativity. He says it does not include, why does it include gravity? We know these effects of on light of gravity, but we don't know any of electromagnetic fields, and that's what I discovered. That's what Einstein was literally looking for when he died. That's why he was talking to Velikovsky, because Velikovsky was talking about these electrical effects in outer space, and they were good friends at Princeton. But Einstein was trying to understand what these electrical effects were. And he died before he ever got there back in the 50s when Einstein died. We just didn't have the data. We didn't have the spacecraft. We didn't have the Voyager and the Pioneer spacecraft to Jupiter and Saturn. Now we have that. And that's why I was able to discover this, because I saw the data. Finally, we had data. Jupiter and Saturn are putting out a redshift. That was a surprise to me. And they have the proton winds coming off of them, the Voyager and the

0: Pioneer spacecraft actually measured them, but that's something that was just kind of obfuscated by NASA. They never talked about it. They kind of swept it under the rug. And that's where I was able to pick up on it, because I was there to see the data when it was coming in. And so when I got to Cornell, I already had most of my theoretical work done on electromagnetism in the solar system. And so it was many factors that went into putting all this together. And now, 50 years later, it's finally taking root and growing.
1: James, not only do we have the complexity of the universe and how it started, but then you have to add the factor in about life and how it started. Yeah. I mean, the whole thing is unbelievable, isn't it?
0: Well, you don't need, in a universe that, look at the whole universe, there's no need for life. And, you know, it could all exist and everything without you and me. Perfectly just fine. All the stars and the galaxies, and they go on. But now you have this, you know, if you look at the amount of matter that goes into our bodies, it's minuscule compared to all the matter in the universe, yet we're the ones that are conscious. We can look around and see the universe, measure it. And what's the whole objective? Just to realize and in a sense, look around and give praise to this amazingly complex universe. And what do scientists do? They deny the guy that designed it. You know, I mean, here we are studying this complex thing. It's consistent across, you know, if it began in a Big Bang at random, we wouldn't have all the protons being the same exact same charge and size, and they'd be random. You know, so this is a design. I mean, you gotta look at it for what it is.
1: If I was interviewing God on this program, and one of my first questions would be, how did you come to be? What do you think his answer would be?
0: Wow. Well, that'd be my first question, too. And, you know, give us your history. When were you born? But that's, there again, it's, if you go back in time, it just keeps going. Or if you go into the future, the same thing. It's just like we're in the middle of this, and it's like standing in the middle of a forest and trying to figure out where the forest came from. And, you know, trees have fallen down, some are rotting, some of them have mushrooms growing out, and then there's little sprouts, and you have fully grown trees. Where did all of this come from? And if you were just put there for the first time, it'd be a mystery. And that's the same way with the universe. It's too big a mystery for us to comprehend.
1: Let's go to the phones. Wildcard line, Michael in California, to get us started. Hi, Michael.
2: Thank you for taking the call. Professor, I met you about 30 years ago at MUFON, and I bought your three books. Anyway, over the years, I try to send some information to post office boxes in Mound, Minnesota, but they always got sent back. But the thing is that you and your colleagues x-rayed the sun, and you guys, from what I remember you were talking about, you guys discovered there was an iron core at the center of the sun, which means that iron core is like a seed, and it must be within all the stars. And I got a friend who's like a mathematical genius, and I asked him, I said, well, if you look at the, everything seems to be coming into existence off the event horizons, but the first thing that comes off is a plasma, a gas under pressure, and then the gases and, you know, so forth until you start getting into the atoms. And there was a book written many years ago called Reality Revealed. And they said that they believed that iron was going to be the foremost element of creation. And I asked my buddy, I said, Greg, I said, what kind of an electric field is going through a galactic arm? And he goes, oh, it's immense. I said, okay, if it's immense, how about the electromagnetic field? It's proportionally as large. Okay, you've got all this stuff coming into existence from plasma all the way down to the atoms of the elements. What is the most magnetizable element? It's iron. So evidently, creation is formed on these galactic arms, and the star is the first element of solid creation, and it's got a iron seed, which you found. Okay? Anyway, he's been published in a couple of Combinatorix, and also Fibonacci Quarterly. And in order to get published, they wanted the proof of, he's got these mathematical formulas that are unbelievable. Partition mathematics and the other one, Anyway, what happens is they had to go all the way, and George Andrews, who's the seat of mathematics at Penn State, did all the proofs, and they finally published his works. And if you can, before you, I don't even own a computer, but before you go off, can you leave us a post office box where I can send you this material and these articles, because it's going to blow your mind. The whole
0: the information, the contact information is on the webpage, which is linked from coast to coast.
1: Yeah, you'll have to have somebody, Michael, get you to that website. Well, we've got it linked up for you, but he's got his information on how to contact him through the website, okay? Take advantage of that. What do you think of his comments, Mike, James?
0: Well, one of my major discoveries, which he's referring to here, was that the fusion of the sun is in the atmosphere. It's not in the core. In fact, I had a number of conversations with a guy named Hans Bethe when I was at Cornell. I'd go up and talk to him, and he's the guy that won a Nobel Prize for the core fusion model. And he knew there were some problems with it, and he was very interested. In fact, he directed me to the European journals where my work started to become published in those years, 79 to 81. But basically, the Russians that I worked with in the mid-90s created a very interesting experiment with an X-ray sensor. I don't have time to describe it here. But they discovered that the X-rays coming deeper in the sun were cooler, meaning that the hottest fusion reaction was up in the atmosphere, basically proving what I was talking about. But I'm not saying it's an iron core. It's probably more like a metallic hydrogen core, just like Jupiter. But iron is an important element, and of course, in planet Earth, it's very important. It's one of the things that helps protect us from solar radiation. But at any rate, there's a lot of detail there.
1: Let's go to Tom in La Jolla, California. Welcome to the program. Hi, Tom.
3: Tom Danheiser for accepting my call. And Professor James McCanney, it is always a pleasure to hear your interviews. I have a comment and then a question. George has a problem with understanding the Big Bang, but I have another problem, and that's about cosmic speed limits. And, when I drive on a highway, you'll see signs that say, don't drive faster than 60 miles an hour. And if you do drive faster, then the highway patrol stops you. But I talk to scientists, not you, but I talk to other scientists, and they say, well, there's a speed limit to the universe. It's the speed of light, 186,000 plus miles per second. And that just doesn't make sense to me. I mean, for example, it takes light 9 minutes to travel from the sun to the Earth. It takes light several hours to travel out to Pluto from the sun. Yet, there's a coherency, if you know what I mean, a coherency to the structure of the solar system that transcends that speed limit.
0: Can I cut you off here? And I think I know where you're going with this. And okay, this is an interesting problem. It's one that I'm working on right now. And you have general relativity, which states that the speed of gravity, in other words, the speed that you can detect gravitational or movement of an object, is the speed of light. That's what Einstein said. But back as far back as Newton, they knew that gravity worked at an infinite speed, because Euler, one of the great mathematicians, did a problem. He said, if you imagine that the speed of gravity is the same as the speed of light, then the Earth is looking at where the sun was 8 minutes ago. And if you do that, in 330,000 years, the Earth will spiral in and crash into the sun. Doesn't work. And so gravity moves at a much faster, probably infinite speed than the speed of light. And I, in fact, on my desk right next to me here, I have some notes. If you took, say, the Jupiter-Sun pair, and they're orbiting each other, Jupiter is 1/10 the mass of the Sun. Physical size of the Sun. But at any rate, if you doubled that, the time it takes light to get from the Sun to Jupiter is 43 minutes. If you doubled that, it's 86 minutes, and the gravitational equations would be radically different because of the time it takes gravitational, the view of the Sun by Jupiter, because Jupiter's seeing the Sun where it was 86 minutes ago, not 43 minutes ago. And that's not the way celestial mechanics works. And so there's a real quagmire here. And what I'm determining myself is that Einstein made a mistake, the principle of equivalence and the assumption that gravity moves at the speed of light. And this is what you're talking about. And it's a complex problem. We don't have enough time on this show, or it's like a 3-month college graduate level course discussing this topic. But it's an important one. It's at the key of understanding gravity, which is totally different, not related to electromagnetism, by the way.
1: First time caller, Joe in St. Louis. Hey, Joe, go ahead.
4: Well, yeah, I have two questions of the professor. Number one, what do you think of the ancient Greeks who said the universe never had a beginning and time, but that it always existed? And my second question is, what do you think of Aquinas, who said that all of the beings or existing things of our experience, including the outer space, all the material things of our existence cannot answer why they exist? He posited the thing that the essence of all of us is primarily material and human spiritual. And he said you can't measure the spiritual, and that all of the things of our experience have to come from a being whose very essence or substance is existence. And that from that, that's where we come. Namely, he called it God.
1: You comment, first of all, James, on the time question.
0: Yeah, well, according to the Greeks, and that's what I was saying too, and even almost all indigenous peoples look at the great creator as a single entity, not the multiple or the pantheon of gods of the Greeks. But they all agree on the same thing, and that there was a designer, and they worship that designer. That's one of the basic things they do. And thank him for all the gifts. Like I was saying, cedar and birch bark were honored as gifts from the god because it made life easier. And then secondly, on the Thomas Aquinas. First of all, science denies the spirit. You can't put a meter on it. You can't measure it. There's no tape measure that can measure your spirit. You can see your aura if you go into a dark room and let your eyes adjust to the like cave darkness. I mean, absolute darkness. I've done this and seen the auras of other people. So that's and you can't take a picture of it. It's weird, that's an element, that's one aspect of your spirit, but there's a lot more to it. It interacts with your body, and there again, we just don't understand it. There's how this works, but most people go around and they shop at Target and they go through daily life, send the kids to school, and they don't have a clue that they have a spirit living in them, that they're going through life without communicating with. I take time all the time to communicate with my spirit, and I've gotten to be able to do that. So it's something that people should do. But it's not taught in school. It's like the biggest thing that is the biggest secret on the planet.
1: You think our ancients had the same complexity about this, James?
0: Oh, yeah. Yeah. And there, I think it's easier for a primitive group to understand it and feel it than with modern life that's full of all the diversions that we have. You know, the latest music, the latest TV show, the latest movie, you know, the whatever work, you know, like I say, send the kids to school, you know, whatever it is, we have all these diversions, and it's almost impossible for people to even if they go to church a lot, they don't realize that they have a spirit living in them and how to communicate with it.
1: We're going to come back in just a moment with Professor James McKenney and take final calls as we talk about how it all started on Coast to Coast AM.
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1: Next hour, psychic medium Suzanne Wilson joins us to talk about the other side, and she may also do some readings for us later on in the program. And we'll come back in a moment with James McKenney and take final calls as well. Have you signed up yet to become a Coast Insider? 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
4: 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It's amazing. 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
1: So how do you sign up? 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Right at the top of the homepage, it says Insider. 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And if you're in Canada, you can sign up to be an insider, too. So take advantage of that. 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

0: And welcome back, George Norrie, along with Professor James McCanny, whose website is linked up at coasttocoastam.com. Let's go back to the calls. Let's start with John in Wisconsin. Hey, John, go ahead.
1: Hello, George. Hello, Professor. Several brief comments, please. George touched on this earlier about his mother. And by the way, happy upcoming birthday to George's mother. When I'm asked about the Big Bang or how things started or what was before God, I'm always reminded of what George's mother said, which is, it was always there. And if we would accept that premise, I think we will have less stress and less confusion on the subject. Having said that, though, I think it's important, Professor, that you continue your great work. I have learned so much from you tonight. My final comment is, I support the professor for a Nobel Peace Prize, and I support George Norrie for the Marconi Award. People, let's make this happen. Thank you, Professor. George, thank you for taking my call.
0: All right, John, thanks. Nice comments, Professor McCanny.
2: Thank you.
0: Next up, let's go to Todd in the state of Washington. Todd, you're up with us.
3: Thank you, George and Tommy. Now, I just finished a National Geographic article from 1985 about the Nile River. And the thing about that is that the pyramids may symbolize the mountains of the moon, which are the equatorial mountains where the Nile River originates. So why does the Nile River run from the equator up north to Egypt? And do you believe that the Egyptians would have understood the origin where it eluded European explorers for about 2,000 years?
2: I am not sure. That's beyond my pay grade. I'm very interested in the pyramids and archaeology, but yeah, that specific issue, I just don't know.
0: Is it conceivable, James, that we will never get the answer to the Big Bang?
2: No, I think we have the answer in that it did not happen.
0: I would agree with that, but I mean the answer to how it did happen.
2: Yeah, well, no, I don't think we are. And I think it's because every time we build a bigger telescope, at least up till now, we can see farther, we see more of the same, and that's the key issue. Things don't change. The galaxies, as far away as we can see, act just like the ones in our near neighborhood here. And we can look at the spectrum, all of the physics involved. It's all the exact same. The lines, the absorption lines, the spectrum, the Zeeman effect, the Stark effect, the redshifting due to the induced electric dipole redshift. It's all the same. So until we can build that telescope where we just don't see anymore, we won't have a measurement to the edge of the universe. And that's also looking out in time. So that's both a

0: measurement that's both a physical measurement and a time measurement.
1: East of the Rockies, Max is with us in Georgia, truck driving. Hey, Max, go ahead.
2: Hey, I got three questions now. I had one, but first of all, I'd like to know, why do you think everything is a big secret? Like in the Bible, it says we can't see anything because there's a veil over our eyes. Then you got the U.S. government hiding UAPs and all that from us. Second question is, the speed of light, is that the fastest we can measure, is the speed of light? And the third question is, our ancestors built on ley lines. Are the ley lines magnetic?
1: Which ones do you want to start with, James? Go ahead.
0: You pick. What was it? Let's go back. I it's late at night. What is the first one again?
1: The secrets.
0: Oh, the secrets, yeah. Well, why people have to rule the world and have secrets and all of that, it's like human personality. And it's these people that are control freaks seem to gravitate towards those positions. So it's always been that way. I don't know if there's a cure, but it's been a constant struggle for the average person just to, you know, just the, all the average person wants is to raise their family and have a good time, have a picnic, you know. And so I don't know. I can't explain that one. On the
1: speed of light.
0: Oh, the speed of light. Well, we were just talking about that, and I think the speed of gravity is, for all practical purposes, infinite. But it's a that is an out. Let me just put it this way. For there's probably scientists listening that are jumping up and down that has been measured. I don't see it that way. The measurements that have been made with neutron stars colliding, etc., I don't buy those because I think the gravitational wave reactors are reacting to the electromagnetic radiation, not the gravitational pulse. So there's some big science questions there, and that's an open question. Let's just put it that way. Open experimentally, open theoretically.
1: And his other question had to do with Earth ley lines.
0: The ley lines. There again, I'm not an expert on Earth ley lines or the construction of like, say, pyramids, etc. So, again, beyond my pay grade on that one.
1: You've got a great pay grade, Mr. Bacanio, don't you?
0: Anyway, do we have another caller?
1: We have many. Hope in North Carolina, welcome to the show. Hi, Hope.
3: Well, hey, guys. Hey, listen, the woman's perspective. He's sitting here describing the universe and way out there and this and that. And I'm like, he's describing conception and gestation. So, yeah, we can do the telescope, but let's not forget about the microscope. We have figured out how a baby is like, it changes. It's all a big fractal. And it's back to your mother, George. It is. It just is what it is. And in the end, we just have to know that we need to cherish the whole dang thing. And if you want to talk ley lines, they've turned into flower, umbrella, cup, and kite lines. No one's respecting the entity that it is. Women, pregnant women, closest thing to the universe. Newborn baby, closest thing to the universe. If we could keep that as pure as possible, we might get the answer. Any comment there?
0: Well, there again, it goes back to what we were talking about, that in this whole universe, there's no physics reason for why there should be biological life. And they, like, just take the, I always talk about this, take a carbon atom, you put it in a human body, it acts differently than it does in a diamond, which is an inert object. And so what's the difference there? Chemists cannot tell you why is an organic molecule organic. They just define it. They recognize it, but they can't tell you why. Why does that carbon atom support life in a human body, but it doesn't in a diamond? You know, I don't know. Those are big questions, but it does come back to the fact that we do experience this, the babies being born, conceived, and that whole progression of biological life. And there again, this comes back to atheist science. They just want you to think this all just happened at random, and it didn't. Believe me, there's a plan here. You talk about DNA, you talk about the nucleotides, etc. This is a plan. This is a very complex plan, and there again, we're just scratching the surface. We live in this world that we don't understand.
1: And it's probably a well-thought-out plan, isn't it, James?
0: Oh, yeah. Yeah, I don't think we're meant to know everything.
1: First-time caller Chris in Toronto, Canada. Hey, Chris, go ahead.
4: Yes, good evening, gentlemen. George, thank you for taking my call.
1: Sure.
4: I have two questions for Professor McCanny. The first one being if he's familiar or heard of the work of Dr. Paul Laviolette. For those who remember, he was a former guest on Coast to Coast before he passed. He was a big critic of the Big Bang Theory. What is Professor McCanny's thought on the electric universe, if he's familiar with that, and its mechanistic processes as opposed to general relativity for the formation of the universe?
1: Pick that one first, James. Go ahead.
0: Okay, well, on the tired light theory, there are many people still propounding that. There's a webpage that's called ResearchGate, and that is bounced around all the time there. But the reality is that the redshifting is due to the induced electric dipole redshift. That's the majority. And but regarding electric universe, probably I was one of the main authors of that whole movement when I was at Cornell. And early stages after that, I was one of the primary people that created the scientific structure of the plasma discharge comet model, not the dirty snowball comet model, like I was talking at the beginning of the show about the proton wind-supported capacitor that drives the electric fields of everything in the solar system.
1: James, you looked at hydrogen. Why is that so important
0: talked
1: in the
0: about
1: equation?
0: That. A lot of people talked about it, but they didn't have the real good understanding. They talked the talk, but they didn't understand the science.
1: And your thoughts about hydrogen, what's so important about that?
0: Well, hydrogen is the up-and-coming fuel, and it has it's a very stable fuel. The industries that are being developed around hydrogen are being developed by private companies. They're not depending on government funding. And so they're very sound, very stable, very economically viable in the industry. I have a hand in that myself. My patented wing generator, the JMCC wing generator, is a new next generation wind energy device that will be central to developing energy and creating hydrogen on ocean going barges, and also for running crypto and data centers on the ocean, developing energy for those. So hydrogen is the energy of the future. It's not going to replace petroleum. It will add to it in terms of energy.
1: Mark in Ohio is with us. Welcome, Mark. Go ahead.
5: Hey, George. your Navy colleague back at you.
1: Yes, sir.
5: Yeah. Anyway, George, by the way, real quick, John, the astrophysicist, Jean-Pierre Lumine, L-U-M-I-N-E-T, Dr. McCanny may know that guy. He wrote a book called The Wraparound Universe. Yeah, I think Dr. McCanny knows, but anyway, George, I don't want to repeat myself with Dr. McCanny, but it may have been when you had Max Tegmark on, or Brian Green, about the antimatter universe running backward in time. That's Paul Dirac, D-I-R-A-C-F, Paul Dirac's hypothesis about that, about the antimatter universe running backward in time. And of course, there's a joke in the making, and maybe a couple of jokes. but anyway, I wonder what Dr. McKinney's opinion is about that.
0: Well, it's something we cannot. There are a lot of proposals like that, parallel universes. I've heard recently Michio Kaku talking about five different universes, parallel universes. But until you can measure it, then it's just talk. And so that what I encourage people to do is, if you're going to make proposals like that, you have to design experiments to measure it. And if you can't, then it's just talk.
1: What would you say, James, is the most profound thoughts of the universe?
0: I would say the life, the ability and consciousness, you know, the fact that we're different than how many monkeys or whales in the ocean look up at the stars and wonder what's going on in the stars and can create mathematical models and understand the physics. The human being is a very special animal, and that's because we have a spirit, and this spirit connects us to this universe, not only physically, but spiritually. And I think that's probably the biggest thing in the whole universe, which makes us, in spite of the fact we're the smallest thing almost in the whole universe and the least amount of matter, makes us the most important.
1: You mentioned earlier why life, and wouldn't this be a very dull universe without us being here?
0: Well, that's the story that comes down from the Bible, is that God got, he was kind of bored. He created all this stuff and nobody to share it with. And I think that's the irony of the whole issue of scientists developing atheist science like the Big Bang or evolutionary biology, that there's no designer in this whole thing, which they're actually studying the design, but then denying that there's a designer. And so, it's a dichotomy. But I think, like we were talking about, the Aborigine people with the least amount of knowledge in terms of Western knowledge, book learning, are the most recognizable in terms of honoring this amazing, you know, system we live in.
1: And you take emails through your website, James?
0: Yeah, there's an email on the website. There's an email.
1: And where do we still get your books?
0: You can get, I think there's 5 or 6 of them on Amazon now. My webpage, jmccsci.com, is the short URL. All of my books are available on there. There's a subpage that you can purchase all of the books. They're all in ebook format, and some of them are still in print.
1: So you're getting more and more, you're getting more and more scientists to agree with what you say, don't you?
0: Yes. Oh, yeah. It's. I'm amazed. Like I say, and this is at a high level. I am being invited to probably, I have 10 conferences that I'm being invited to in the next 6 months to talk about this.
1: Keep telling them the great stories. Professor James McCanney. Up next, spiritual medium psychic Suzanne Wilson joins us to talk about the psychic bloodlines.
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3: I'm Ted Lindner. Police now say two teenagers who opened fire in a Southern California mosque on Monday were radicalized online. Fox's Matt Finn.
4: A growing memorial at San Diego's largest mosque as investigators try to determine exactly why two teenagers shot and killed three people in an ambush that's being investigated as a hate crime.
3: The two teens took their own lives after opening fire. President Trump says he's given Iran until this weekend to strike a deal.
5: It comes after the president took his finger off the trigger Monday at the behest of Gulf allies.
6: I was an hour away. We were all set to go. You're talking about yesterday.
5: Yes.
6: We were going to be striking it would have been happening right now.
5: The president giving an update during an impromptu tour of construction of the White House ballroom.
3: And an amazing come-from-behind win for the New York Knicks in game one of the Eastern Conference Finals of the NBA, defeating the Cavaliers. 115-104. 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
10: President Trump has been touting the economy, recently saying it's roaring. But that is not how most Americans see it. Three quarters of voters in our Fox News poll rate the economy negatively. 60% say their personal financial situation is in bad shape. Even more striking, 70% say it feels like the economy is getting worse. That's up 15 points compared to a year ago and ties a record high. More Republicans than Democrats say things are improving. But even among Republicans, more than half say the national economy, as well as their own finances, are bad. Overall, twice as many voters say the administration's policies are hurting rather than helping the economy. Meanwhile, everyday costs continue to sting. Majorities say groceries, gas, health care, and housing costs are major problems for their family, with concern about gas prices nearly doubling since last fall. I'm Dana Blanton, and that's your Poll Parade.
11: I'm Chad Pergram with the Speaker's Lobby. The One Big Beautiful Bill hit Alaska hard when it comes to health care. Couple that with lapsed Obamacare subsidies, which Republicans haven't renewed, and that's why GOP Alaska Senator Dan Sullivan might face a competitive re-election bid this fall. Former statewide Democratic Alaska Representative Mary Peltola is running against Sullivan. Peltola took a swipe at Sullivan's support for the GOP mega bill, pointing to a think tank's projection that it would take health care coverage away from millions of Americans. Sullivan appears well aware of his vulnerability on the issue. In the past month or so, he has broken with the GOP twice to side with Senate Democrats on health provisions. One on lowering out-of-pocket health care costs. The other vote was about insurers denying or delaying care. Sullivan was also among four GOP senators who broke with the party and voted to extend the Obamacare tax credits late last year, after previously voting against similar measures. The bill did not reach the 60-vote threshold to break a de facto filibuster. With the Speaker's Lobby, Chad Pergram, Fox News.
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1: Psychic bloodlines, what are they? Suzanne Wilson joins us in a moment to talk about them. We'll do readings in our second hour of the program tonight with her on Coast to Coast AM. 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

0: And welcome back. George Norrie with you. Suzanne Wilson with us, an Arizona-based intuition educator, author, medium, and paranormal presenter. Suzanne is known as the Carefree Medium and has a master's degree in public affairs policy, a bachelor's in management, and certifications from Stanford University. One of her latest books, When Your Partner Doesn't Believe in the Paranormal. Suzanne, welcome back. How are you?
1: I'm great, George. It's nice to be back with you. How are you?
0: I'm doing fine. You sound chipper and up and ready to go.
1: Well, I just had a few days off up in Sedona, so I've been in that vortex energy, you know?
0: What makes Sedona so special?
1: What doesn't make Sedona so special? You've got the beautiful red rocks. You've got all the nature. You've got everybody there that wants to be in nature and get fresh air. And the energy is amazing. I believe it's all the electromagnetic fields and the concentration there. But you know, where people gather to meditate, we bring in a lot of beautiful spiritual energy.
0: How did your psychic world start for you?
1: It started by being a very strange child. I'm one of those ones that the famous medium Gordon Higginson would say, I was born, not made, a medium and a psychic. I would see the colors and lights around people and wonder what those things were. And I learned by being bullied at school to just shut up for a while. But fortunately, I had a great mentor in a grandfather who also saw things like that and happened to be a Protestant minister. And so he gave me a really good grounding in the belief and the trust that our spiritual gifts are gifts. They're exactly that. They're to be used to help bring a little bit of heaven to earth. And he promised me that one day later on, it turned out to be much later on, I would find out how to use them.
0: And you did. Who would bully you? Guys and girls? Who would do that?
1: Well, I had a big mouth, George, and I still do, as you well know. I would say both. Even the teachers were a little, maybe more than a little, uncomfortable with me because I would just blurt out whatever I picked up on. Like if one child was not at school and they would say he's sick, I would say, oh yeah, the whole family's got measles. And nobody knew that, but it would turn out to be true. And so I got a lot of strange looks from teachers. I got pushed down on the playground. I wasn't really fitting in very well. Fortunately, we all grow out of that sort of thing.
0: But you weren't being a rude kid, were you?
1: I think I just wanted somebody to validate me. I mean, don't we all just want to be seen? And that's the part
0: sure.
1: That is really hard for folks when they end up having a wake-up call in life. They see the world a little differently, or an ability that they didn't know they had starts to rise to the forefront of their lives. They just want to know that they're not crazy.
0: Suzanne, when did you start looking at psychic bloodlines, and what are they?
1: I had to figure out where this gift came from. Sure, I could just accept it's a gift from God, but why? Why, George? And that's what kids always want to know. And when I asked my granddad, why do we have this? He just said there would be a reason and you would see. And that had never really sufficed for me. But over time, I started hearing these stories in my own family, and that would lead me to later on want to find out if other families were also seeing an inheritance of sorts. And for me, I had my maternal grandmother's sister. I had her always telling me, you can see things, can't you? You know things. And even just as recently as 7 or 8 years ago, I saw her, Aunt Jerry, and she was in her 90s, and she pointed her little crooked finger at me and said, you really do still see things, don't you? They called me the town witch because I would say things and then they would happen. And so I knew just from that story, I had at least one relative. And as I started asking questions, I found several more.
0: When you were doing it as a youngster, did the kids make fun of you?
1: Oh, you bet. That, or they just sort of shunned me unless they needed me like on kickball or volleyball because I was really good. They'd pick me for the team, but not talk to me after, you know?
0: Did you eventually start keeping it quiet, or were you very vocal about it, your gift?
1: I did learn to be quiet through high school. I wanted to fit in. And as a young adult, I wanted to fit in. That's why I got all those degrees that you mentioned in the intro. I just wanted to make money, buy stuff, have a good life, and play with this psychic gift in my personal time and pretty much keep it secret for a very long time.
0: Now, what's the aunt doing these days? Is she still with us?
1: No, she's on the other side. She almost made it to 100, all 4'11" of her and flaming red hair. And right before she passed, she was in a wheelchair, and some of the relatives got to see her right before she passed. I didn't get that pleasure, but they said she had a boyfriend and she was sitting, he was in his wheelchair next to her and they were holding hands and they were both said to be highly spiritual. You gotta love it.
0: Was she really a practicing witch in her day?
1: Heavens no. She wouldn't know from witch or Wiccan or anything like that. She just simply wanted to help people. So when she saw things, heard things, she would try to give advice, or she would try to prevent something bad from happening or help something good happen or deliver good news. My grandfather also saw, and that's from the my mom's dad, he also saw those colors because he mentored me, and he's the one, when I told him why I wanted to stay home sick from school, he's the one who said, I know why you don't want to go. And I said, yep, that's why. And he said, well, I see things like that too. So I'm picking up that I have several family members that I know of with very pronounced abilities. And so all throughout my life, I've spoken to people and asked them, who in your family has this? Some don't know, some know, and others say nobody. Everybody else is maybe even against what I do. So that got me really curious. But fortunately, now we have some data.
0: Is it unusual not to have family members psychically inclined?
1: Not at all. In fact, from a lot of the conversations that I've had, just anecdotally speaking to colleagues on my own, many of them will say it was a shock that they had these abilities, or, you know, grandma would pull them by the ear when they'd start to say something about the future, something that was going to happen, or, you know, they'd be threatened with, I've got to get you to church and get the devil out of you. And they were misunderstood. Fortunately, that didn't seem to be the case a lot of the time in the conversations that I've had with colleagues. I have, let's see, 5 or 6 colleagues that I've spoken with that have 4 or 5 very psychic and intuitive relatives in their family.
0: How does one go about finding out who in your family might have been psychic or not?
1: You've got to ask the right questions, okay? It's just like when you asked me, which was the perfect question, did my aunt know that she was a witch? Well, she wasn't a witch. She wasn't in that true sense of the word. But if you asked somebody, like go to the oldest person in your family or the person who seems to be the record keeper and ask them, who is particularly sensitive? Did anybody ever talk to you about their dreams that they had? Did you know anybody that kept a diary? And do you know what kinds of things that they were keeping track of? Have you ever known something ahead of time? Do you ever see things in your mind's eye and they turn out to be true? If you start using words like clairaudience, clairsentience, claircognizance, all of that, you lose them.
0: Why is it so important to ascertain whether your family members had psychic abilities?
1: Because then we can find out how these are coming to us, and maybe we can learn more about our purpose as souls on earth. You know, going back to that saying, you know, mediums are born, not made. I think what that means is the ability to bring through spirits for other people is something you're born with, but that we can all be mediums for ourselves, meaning we can all learn to make a direct connection with our own beloveds in spirit. But we also have all of this sort of old wives' tale type of goings on around, for example, the seventh son of the seventh son or the seventh daughter of the seventh daughter is supposedly a great healer or great mystic. We can trace that back to the Middle Ages. And that leads us into some people talking about the seven sisters of the Pleiades, and that maybe we have a connection to star beings. And that's where some of our abilities come from. It's just one of those peering in to the great unknown. If we can find the candidate variants in our genomes, if we can find something in the DNA that makes us more intuitive, perhaps that's something that we can work on to make the world a little bit better down the road.
0: You've called these abilities, Suzanne, gifts. How come?
1: I think we can call them gifts because they are not inherently bad or good. They simply are. I think we can call them gifts because all of us have them to some degree. I simply worked to open mine.
0: Did you ever have any alien encounters when you were a kid?
1: Looking back, I know that I did, but I used to think they were just funny looking men. And I think that they were interested in this young person who could see them. I mean, think about this, George. How many times do you think maybe an interdimensional being is just taking a little peek at you as you're in your living room, just sort of studying you like, you know, the animals at the zoo, maybe hopefully with a more benevolent attitude towards us, we hope, but you're not aware of it. Well, I would always be aware, I think, because it happened so often. And they were funny looking, but not usually scary, although I could be startled.
0: Sometimes I always wonder, though, Suzanne, about that little glimpse that we see in the corner of our eye, that little shadow that buzzes by or something, if it might be an object like that.
1: Yes, I believe that that's true. What may be happening, and not to be reductive, but to keep it simple, these other beings are in a higher vibration rate than us. And so they're moving very, very quickly. By the time that image registers in our brain and our brain tries to interpret it, it's just like a little smear or a black dot or a white dot. But what we can do, because we can sense and feel things, we don't necessarily have to see them. We can pause for a second and go, let me feel this energy. What can this be?
0: Is it conceivable that extraterrestrials paid visits to other members of your family or just you?
1: I've wondered so much. I wish that I had asked some of these relatives. But you know what? I felt like that was a bridge too far. Even for me, it was many, many years of me thinking, it's so cool that I can see and sense angels, our dogs that have passed, loved ones. But it just, for many years, I did not want anything to do with interdimensional beings or extraterrestrials. I wanted them to stay over there from afar. And now I realize that the only ones that approach people like me are usually benevolent. You know, they're not trying to do anything to the sensitives because they know that we're going to be on to them. So I had to lose that fear of the interdimensional beings and realize they can even be spirit guides.
0: What do family members say about your abilities today?
1: I don't have anybody that's against it at all. I have one relative that's kind of scared of me, but you know, when push comes to shove, I'm the one that she will call and say, what do you think's going to happen here? Funny story too, I had a cousin-in-law who was going to do in vitro, and she kept asking and asking and asking, am I going to get pregnant? When am I going to get pregnant? When am I going to, and texting and stuff. And I got fed up one day, and just as a throwaway comment, I told her, you're going to be pregnant. I gave her the month, and I said, and it's twins, a boy and a girl. Guess what happened?
0: Twins, boys and a girl.
1: I know. And why can't I do those throwaway comments and win the lottery? I don't know.
0: When we take calls with you next hour, you want psychic questions about anything not death-related, right?
1: Well, if I do pick up on a loved one around you, I will let you know, but I sit in silence for a minute. And silence on the radio doesn't do so great. So
0: no.
1: it tends to work better for me to stay on the air if we can work on your life issues. And also, if you need some help identifying what I see in your energy field for what's your ability that's emerging, or if you want to talk about a loved one that you think was gifted, maybe they're no longer with us, that's fine too. But yeah, psychic questions are great.
0: You looked at a research paper from IONS. Tell us about that, because it had a lot
1: really,
0: to do with it.
1: I'm jazzed. I'm so jazzed. And you know me, PhD dropout. I stayed in it long enough to be able to identify and understand good research, and this is some good research. So yeah, so our friends at IONS, the Institute of Noetic Sciences, are always up to really interesting work. This is actually a second study. They did one a few years ago that was a survey of a couple thousand people about their abilities and whether they could have run in the family. Well, this time they got genetic material to study, which is really cool. Now, it's a small sample. It's only about 100 participants. They had a survey. They had the genetic material that the participants voluntarily gave from doing like a 23andMe or one of those ones that you can mail in and get your genetic material. So they had that material. And in the survey, they ruled out psychosis, disassociation, and things like that. And it was a very detailed survey over the types of experiences people had. Bottom line, there's over 200 candidate variants that were identified, meaning 200 different genomes that had a correlation to having psychic experiences, paranormal experiences. And if there's that many, imagine when they do a study with a huge sample, we can find out so much more. Science builds upon science, and this is an amazing start.
0: Would you consider 200 a big subject?
1: To find 200 genomes that are possibly well linked to psychic experiences and abilities, I think is pretty amazing. This is the first time out in this type of research that I can find at this level of scientific excellence. So listen, there's the association here that's really strong is the gene that's involved with dendritic growth, meaning those little wavy arms, the dendrites that branch out from a neuron in the brain to form a connection. Those are the genes that are being, at least right now, linked to psychic experiences and abilities.
0: All right, we're going to take a short break in a minute here, Suzanne, and come back and talk more about the psychic realm on Coast to Coast AM with Suzanne Wilson.
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1: Ah, the late Robert Goulet. What great pipes he had. My gosh. We're going to take calls next hour with Suzanne Wilson, so get ready to ask her a psychic question. Or if you just have a question about the psychic realm, jump aboard as well. 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
2: 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So pet lovers, you can meet somebody special that way. 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

0: And welcome back, George Norrie, along with Suzanne Wilson, as we talk about the psychic realm. Suzanne, you've got colleagues in your same field that you've talked about their families. What do they tell you?
1: Well, you know, I don't mind dropping some names because they've been very public about this, but people who do what I do and do it well and are great people and friends of the show that have had lots of relatives with gifts, like James von Prague, our buddy Mark Anthony, Matt Fraser, Maureen Hancock, Tina Powers, and several of them have several relatives that had gifts, and some were quiet about them, some were overt. We find Celtic heritages play into this. Now, I don't have a huge data pool for this, but I find it really interesting that every once in a while, the gifts skip a generation. And as I was doing research, I found a lot of people saying, yeah, in my family, it's my grandparent. And a lot of times it'd be the grandmother. Well, we don't know if that's because men typically weren't discussing the paranormal back in that day, but we do see that it's either every other generation or three or four generations in a row. So that's kind of interesting, too.
0: Now, what is neurobiology and how does that relate to any of this? You there?
1: Yes. Uh-huh. What Did I lose you for a second?
0: What is neurobiology?
1: Neurobiology is the study of how our, in simple terms for me, this is how I look at it. It's the study of how our brain functions in this organization of our molecules, of this meat suit that we're wearing. That is a completely non-scientific description, but if you think about it, if we're souls walking around with bodies, then this really is just a suit that we're wearing. If we can study how our brain works, our brain is something that our consciousness is using. Our consciousness does not exist in the brain. Our consciousness is non-local. It's outside of the body, but it's also operating the body. If we learn how our brain works, we can get the most out of our life here on Earth and develop the abilities that we have for compassion. We can develop empathy. We can lean on creativity, our own personal creativity, to solve problems. If we figure out which genomes are involved in claircognizance, we can be greater than perhaps even, who knows,

0: was AI.
1: How would you equate science with investigating the psychic realm? Are they doing a good job or not?
0: Well, fortunately, we have some great scientists that are willing to be in the trenches since probably the 1970s that are doing the studies, even though they get smeared a lot. They get looked down on by those materialist scientists who only want to believe in what they can see and measure. And I think we're doing a great job. I think we need to do a better job. We need to give financial support to organizations that are doing the work in the scientific method. I think that we need to be open-minded skeptics as we support science in its studies. Someone who says they're doing scientific studies and comes in with a conclusion already is not doing science.
1: Is there any downside that we should be concerned about?
0: In terms of studying the paranormal scientifically?
1: Studying, getting involved, doing it.
0: Well, you know, there's always confirmation bias to look out for. We're looking for the information that we want to see. And fortunately, the things that I read and study, I'm looking at who is the team, how is the study structured, how did they organize their data and take it from there. Otherwise, yeah, there's some dangers that we'll see what we want to see, of course, but that's human nature. That's not science.
1: And do you think in your particular case, Suzanne, you were born with this or did you develop it?
0: I'm going to say there's a mix here. I mean, you know, I've shared that I saw all these things as a child, but I mean, it's kind of useless information until you realize the abilities that you have to empathize with other people, to read the information, the moods, feelings, emotions in a room, in a conversation. These are all characteristics that we have as souls that we can develop. So yeah, when I decided after a near-death experience, 2007, that these abilities were just in my face now and I couldn't turn them off, that's what forced me to come to terms with them and find out what I should do with them. And I did sit in development circle as a medium. I did have great teachers. I didn't just take a weekend workshop and I waited until a teacher said, you're ready to be out there doing the work to do it. So yes, there's work involved, but just like a lot of the guests that you have on here say, we can all do this for ourselves. I'm looking for what's our purpose? What's our soul's purpose in this? And if we can all agree that we're here to leverage, identify and leverage whatever unique gifts we have, whether it's art, science, music, being a good listener, being a good parent, raising great kids, being a healer, whatever it is, you're going to use your above the norm abilities in the course of doing that because your soul is above the norm.
1: Tell us about this near-death experience you had. What happened?
0: It's anaphylaxis, getting allergy tests. So if you're going to die, I highly recommend dying in the doctor's office because they will bring you right back, which is a very, very good thing.
1: If you're going to die, you want to die in the doctor's office.
0: You know what? I tend to do things right half the time. And that was one of those times where it really paid off. But I was back for my second round of getting shot with those allergens, the things, I think that's what you call them, the things that make your arm light up. And my arm lit up like a Christmas tree, my throat honked like a goose. I felt my heart slow down and stop, and they were preparing injections and stuff for me. They called an ambulance, and I was popped out of that body like opening a bottle of champagne, pop, and there I am standing and watching. It was a lot of fun. You should have been there.
1: Though they saved you, they also caused it, did they not?
0: Yeah, well, for sure. Needless to say, I've never found out what I'm allergic to. We were testing for grasses and molds at that time. And guess where I was living at that time? Florida. So that got me on the path to move to carefree Arizona.
1: Where it's a little better for people with allergies, is it not?
0: Just a bit. Yeah, just a bit.
1: Are you still on the demand circuit at conferences?
0: Yeah. In fact, I missed you at Conscious Life, or I think I missed you someplace recently where you were. And I've got one coming up. What is this? Scottsdale Enlightenment Expo on June 6th and 7th. I had the opportunity to just do something for free. If anybody wants to see me in Scottsdale on June 6th, go to carefreemedium.com. If you pre-register, it's free. If not, it's $15 at the door, but there's a nice enlightenment expo that's going on. I've been world traveling though, George. I've been all over the place the last few years. It's been a lot of fun. Doing some little, projects like meditating in a cave in Spain and mountaintops and things like that. So it's pretty cool.
1: Why would you want to meditate in a cave?
0: Because there was a lot of sightings going back a couple hundred years of this beautiful mystical spirit, like a wizard or something like this. And I was in the area anyway because I love Spain. I'm in Spain and Mexico a lot. And learning Spanish, too, which later in life is not so easy, but I really like it. And I didn't have that experience, but there was an underground lake there. And as I was meditating, I opened my eyes and I thought, wow, cool special effect. There's this white figure floating across the underground lake. How cool is that? And I'm reaching for my phone to take a picture. And I look up and it's gone. I'm like, where does it go? Does it go in the wall? And so I asked the person I was there with, they don't have a special effect here. I'm like, oh, I think I did have an experience. Okay. Wasn't the one I thought I was going to have, but you never know.
1: Tell us about your dream state, Suzanne, and how does that affect this?
0: Well, even when I am in another country, which is often, somehow when I astral travel, I seem to start out in astral Phoenix. I don't know why. I wonder if it's because we had those AREI conferences year after year in this area in Scottsdale. I don't know what it is, but I walk through astral Phoenix and then I go to the back rooms at that shopping mall that everybody talks about on the astral. I know I'm going to get email on this. Bring it on. I love it. Tell me about your astral travels. And then I will go sometimes by plane or train to the next stop. And of course, that stop could be in another dimension or wherever it is. But what I want to tell you guys listening, this sounds like, yeah, she just has some wild dreams. I don't take any medications. I don't even use melatonin, although you can try using melatonin if your doctor says it's okay to help you have an out-of-body experience or a lucid dream. This stuff is real. I've met up on the astral plane with people who have texted me the next day saying, I saw you there. And I'm like, I saw you there. You meet every time you go to sleep, your soul can travel. It's still safely tethered to the physical body with a cord of light, but you can go and have meetings, update meetings with your guides, check on how life is going, have conversations. We do a lot of problem solving in dreams. It's a wonderful, wonderful realm.
1: Does any of this scare you, Suzanne?
0: The only thing that scares me, sometimes it scares me, is that, am I doing enough here? I've talked with colleagues, the really close colleagues that I have. We get sort of this natural high when we've, you know, done some volunteer work and we've helped out somebody, especially with bereaved parents. But then afterwards, we feel like it's just never enough. It's never enough. And so it's just like many people listening, you wonder if you're doing your soul's work when you're here. So what I do is I remind myself of what my granddad used to say. We live so far below our privileges as children of a loving God. So live up to your privileges. And that comes down to kindness. I think being kind to yourself too and others. And by the way, if you want to get real intuitive, real fast, be kind to people. it just plugs you in to that universal consciousness and doors start opening. But yeah, that's my fear, is that I won't have completed my greater work before I leave. And I'm working on that.
1: What do you say to people who don't recognize their intuition? It's there, it's available, but they just kind of push it to the side.
0: You mean like how you try to pretend like you don't have abilities, but you actually do? Because I've
1: seen
0: you.
1: Not listening to that intuitive voice in your head, for example.
0: Yeah, right. Yeah, I got you. Well, here's the thing. Me personally, I'm not here to convince anybody of anything. I'm here for people who are interested and want to have those conversations. I don't want to prove anything to anybody. I feel like the best proof, the best evidence is your personal experience. There are folks here on Earth that are not here for the I am sensitive and intuitive experience, and I don't interfere with that. However, if someone says, I've had an experience and I don't quite understand it, it's what we call a spiritually transformative experience. The separation in a marriage, the separation through death, a close call in an accident, and something's changed or shifted in them. That's when their challenge is to recognize that you have all the answers inside of you, and you might need to watch some YouTube videos from some fellow experiencers, or you might need to read a book about spirituality, or you might want to, you know, find a new little sub tribe that you can hang out with and talk to. Nobody's alone. None of us are alone. But again, it's not about convincing you somebody they have intuition. It's about being there and helping them when they're ready.
1: We'll be back in a moment with the psychic Suzanne Wilson. 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But we're going to take your calls when we come back. She will take psychic-type questions from you. Or perhaps you have just a question about the psychic realm. Jump aboard when we come back on Coast to Coast AM.
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6: Chris DeMayo. Police now say two teenagers who opened fire on a Southern California mosque on Monday were radicalized online.
7: A growing memorial at San Diego's largest mosque as investigators try to determine exactly why two teenagers shot and killed three people in an ambush that's being investigated as a hate crime.
6: Fox's Matt Finn. The two teens then took their own lives after the shooting. Ed Gallrein, who was backed by President Trump, defeats incumbent Thomas Massie in Kentucky's 4th Congressional District primary Tuesday.
8: I want to thank President Trump for his support, his endorsement, and his counsel as I navigated this campaign.
6: Massie had been critical of the president, calling the MAGA movement divided. 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
12: This is House Call for Health. May is Older Americans Month. The Administration for Community Living says it's a time to recognize older Americans' contributions, highlight aging trends, and reaffirm commitment to serving older adults. This year's theme is Champion Your Health, focusing on prevention, wellness, and personal responsibility. It encourages older Americans to take an active role in managing their own health, advocating for themselves, and making informed decisions that support independence. The Awareness Month was started back in 1963. when only about 17 million living Americans had reached their 65th birthday. It was also a time when about a third of older Americans lived in poverty, and there were fewer programs to help them meet their needs. That year, President John F. Kennedy and members of the National Council of Senior Citizens met, leading to the creation of Senior Citizens Month, which was changed later to Older Americans Month. For more health news, go to foxnewshealth.com. House Call for Health. I'm Lisa Brady, Fox News.
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14: In a recent social media video, War Secretary Pete Hegseth announced the formation of a special review panel, which will look at the military's legal system. The reason?
15: We must deliver reliable advice, better investigations, fair military justice, and better support across the board.
14: The secretary also spoke about what he expects the outcome to include.
15: This review will result in concrete recommendations to cut bureaucracy, strengthen training and culture, and make our legal professionals far more effective.
14: Hegseth said that the goal is not to tear anything down. Instead,
15: it's about strengthening and modernizing the system so that our vital Judge Advocate General Corps can better support the warfighter, uphold the rule of law, and deliver the absolute best legal services that our troops have earned.
14: Hegseth also cited the goal of providing better investigations. Kevin Uretsky, Fox News.
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1: With our special guest, Suzanne Wilson, we're going to take calls with Suzanne this hour on Coast to Coast. Questions about the psychic realm or just readings, if you'd like. 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

0: And welcome back, George Norrie, along with Suzanne Wilson and your calls this hour as we talk about the psychic realm. Do you ever have any regrets, Suzanne, that you were into this?
1: You know, I did have a great career. I mean, I'm a late bloomer to coming into working on the spiritual side full time. I'm glad that I got my stock options, you know, and that sort of stuff, but I kind of blew through it. I miss like that stability of that world and the competition, the camaraderie. But I tell you what, life will get your attention and focus you on what you're here to do. And you better not fight it and just go with it. And it's been a beautiful, beautiful unfolding ever since.
0: Well, you knew how to ride with it, though. You made the difference. You did it.
1: It's rocky, though. I mean, people will tell me, what do I, they'll say, I'm so frustrated. I want to quit my day job, but I've worked so hard to get where I am, and jobs are hard to find. I want to be working in Reiki. I want to do this. I want to do that. And I'm like, you know what? God will use you right in place wherever you are. Try to apply your talents where you are. And you don't have to quit your day job necessarily to do it. I couldn't function in corporate or academe anymore. I just, the calling was too strong.
0: Well, let's take some calls for you. They're rolling in. Let's start with Penny on the wild card line in Los Angeles. Hi, Penny.
2: Oh, hey, hi. Hi, George. And hi, Susan. And, I just wondered if you might see anything. The last 5 years have been incredibly crazy, like more tumultuous than any. And it really seems like it shouldn't happen. Like, I've been through a lot of trials for a long time, but this is like, whoa, like so off my path. And I'm very intuitive. I get names. I get information on people. I'm an empath, but I never have done that professionally. But mostly I just wondered if you get anything that might help me understand what the last 5 years have been and where does it go from here?
1: I wrote your name and I wrote your loss of place, the loss of your place in life, like where do I fit in anymore? And it's like, it's felt like betrayals for you, but I get this symbol that I get psychically. It's like a little yellow pad, like you'd write your shopping list on, and all the boxes are checked off. Meaning, when I see that, and it's a normal symbol I get, it's like the big trials are over, the big events are over, and now it's get grounded, get centered. And don't worry so much, Penny, about helping other people right now. Just help yourself and being centered as best that you can. And also taking care of the spine is important for you, watching out for your back. But the big hits are over, at least for quite a while.
0: Do you ever get to the point, Suzanne, where the advice is scary to you?
1: Only a couple times in my life has it been a little scary. Like, am I really supposed to say that I know when this person's going to die? And those couple times when something like that came up, it was because it was a real relief. For example, a woman wanted to know when her mother was going to pass. Well, her mother was in end-stage Alzheimer's, and every day her mother was screaming in agony, not knowing who she was or where she was.
0: Oh, geez.
1: So when I was given, like, it's a certain number of weeks left, and it turned out to be correct, it was like a salve to that family. It made them feel better. But as far as getting death dates and things like this, I'm not given them typically. But that was scary. It's scary all the time to give information to people because the first rule is do no harm. So what I pray for is what I call 3H. I got it from Edgar Cayce. 3H, helpful, hopeful, and healing. When you tune in, you're requesting helpful, hopeful, and healing information to be given in a helpful, hopeful, and healing way.
0: Do you get help from spiritual advisors?
1: Yeah. I do. When it's psychic like that or intuitive like that, it can be my own guides, my sitter's guides, I know who's giving me the information. They identify who they are. But a lot of times it's just I'm making a heart-to-heart, soul-to-soul connection, and I can feel it or see it, just like I described a symbol. And then I try to teach as I go and explain how it came to me, what that symbol looked like and felt like. And sometimes people will write me later and say, I get symbols now, too, a little bit. So it's kind of cool.
0: Let's go east of the Rockies to Indiana. Woody's with us. Hello, Woody. Thanks for calling.
3: Good morning. Thanks for taking my call here at WIBC Indianapolis.
0: Yes, sir.
3: I was inspired by you telling me to be kind to people. I give everybody a 50-cent piece, and it's just amazing the reaction I get from people. I've probably given out 20 boxes of $500 a box over the last 10 years or so. And then secondly, I was kind of experienced spiritualism at the Golden Gate Spiritualist in San Francisco. I just wonder if you'd ever heard of those. And I was at a seance with those people. And Katrina, they give you an object to feel and hold while you're in the seance room there at Twin Peaks in San Francisco at Reverend Richardson's house. And I held this object, and I said, all I see is water. Water, water. I was in this dark room with about 10 other people. And Karina said, well, she couldn't go back to Brazil because all the runways were loaded with water from rain. And I just thought that was inspiring. I took care of my mother for 53 months and was thinking about going with a gal here in Indiana back to Vietnam where she was raised. She's 80. Her old man was in the Vietnam War. And I'm just wonder what you thought about me going back to Vietnam as well as the Golden Gate Spiritualist in San Francisco. And thank you for taking my call. And George, an early happy birthday to your wonderful Gemini mother. My dad was June 13th, and his dad was June 13th, and President Trump is June 14th. I feel like I got a connection with you Geminis.
0: Okay, my friend. What do you think, Suzanne, about his going back to Vietnam?
1: Well, first, Woody, that's some awfully lofty company that you were keeping there in San Francisco. I haven't met those folks, but, they're renowned for their spiritualist group there at the church. For the trip, I don't know if you're thinking of doing this in September or October, but I got a thumbs up, green light, and ding, ding, ding around those months, either in this year or next year. No idea how that fits with the weather. I don't know what their weather is like over there, but what that comes with is the word ease, meaning those fall months have the most ease for you. But I would probably, this year or next year looks really, really good. And obviously, it's a wonderful thing that you're doing, giving out those 50-cent pieces. Can you focus on sending me a mental 50-cent piece in your mind, like you're sending it to me and placing it in my hand, and I will receive it as a soul?
0: Interesting. What do you think of karma, Suzanne?
1: Well, if I were being snippy, I would say it's a B word. Karma is a B word, but I don't feel snippy today. I feel happy because I'm talking to my old friend George. And I don't believe that either. I think karma is about balance, a meaning that balance will be worked out one way or another in this world or the next.
0: All right. Thanks, Woody, for your call. Next up, let's go to Ramona in Tacoma, Washington. Welcome to the program. Hello, Ramona.
4: Hi, George. It's always nice talking to you. And also, to spell my name, it's R-E, not R-A, just to let you know.
0: Ramona.
4: Ramona, yes, yeah.
0: Okay.
4: So my question is basically, what does it look like for the future for me? These last couple of years, it has been like a roller coaster. So I'm just wondering if there's any light at the tunnel, at the end of the tunnel for me.
1: Okay. Wow, you have been through it. Okay, I'm hearing music, and the song that I get is the old Katy Perry song, Baby, You're a Firework. For me, when that, if that means something to you, great. But for me, when it comes in a psychic reading, it means you have continued to shine and speak your truth throughout everything that has happened to you. And when that occurs, I know that what you just went through was all for growth. Even though you may feel like something wasn't unfair, or you got, I feel like you got into a, almost like a Mean Girls situation too. I see that movie Mean Girls. It was all growth for you, and you did, you're making lemonade with the lemons. Things are getting better for you, but I want you to be really careful about who you trust. There's a yellow caution flag here. Not everybody who wants to be your friend has the best of intentions. And again, it's that mean girl type of thing that you need to look out for, and you'll do fine.
0: All right. Take care, Remena. Appreciate you being part of the program. What if you didn't have the spirit guides helping you? Would you still get to have access to this information, Suzanne?
1: Yeah, mediumship, as long as if I sit quietly with somebody's energy just for, you know, a few seconds or a minute, I can get to their spirit loved ones directly. So that doesn't require anybody in the middle. Now, guides will work behind the scenes and make sure it's really the loved ones for that soul and not just some interloper or some opportunist spirit trying to get through. So that's direct spirit contact. The psychic thing is really an aura type of reading, or a guide giving me an insight, which is still a form of mediumship. But you know what? We could get all hung up on vocabulary, couldn't we? It's all spirit.
0: Next up, let's go to Cy in Mississippi on the wild card line. Hello, Cy. Good morning.
5: Hey, y'all. How y'all doing today?
0: Okay, sir. Thank you.
5: Good. Well, I got a quick question for you, guest. My son and I, he's 9 years old. And we have just been best buddies since he was born. And we would go out in the woods, and we're half Cherokee and half Scotch-Irish, which means that we tan very well. And when we get to a certain age, we can drink pretty good, I guess, is the best definition of us. But we used to go out in the woods, and we call it bounding, you know, where we just go through the woods and jump on logs and run and traipse and everything like that. And he's just my best buddy. Well, unfortunately, we've, you know, his mother and I are going through a divorce, and life happens, and it's been going on for almost a year now. Due to certain circumstances, I haven't seen him in almost a year. And I have just felt this weight just pressing on me, depression, whatever you would call it. And I'm sure other husbands and fathers go through that. But I've heard through teachers and stuff that he's experiencing the same thing. And it's just an absolute, it's just crushing us. And this divorce is probably going to go through the next year. Unfortunately, my wife is pretty resolute in keeping that separation for no reason. There was never any sort of, you know, violence or anything like that. It's just strategy, I suppose. But I just, I'm trying to figure out some way to navigate this. It's almost like he communicates with me in a certain way, and I can communicate with him, whether it be a quick phone calls. But it's almost like he's saying things to me that I can pick up on. And I can say things to him. And of course, I'm 48, he's 9. And do you feel anything, or with me, or with this type of situation where fathers and sons can have that sort of connection that regardless of a divorce, no matter how long it takes, they still have this bond, and they all have bonds, but is there a psychic bond to where there's still this connection that's going to stay no matter what?
1: Yeah, Cy, this is one of those heartbreaking times in life where it's really nobody's fault. A marriage just doesn't work out. But one of the signs that I get is telling me that somebody in this conversation has to protect their story. Like there's a story around this that, if you guys all compare notes, there's like the truth gets stretched a little bit, and it's all about protecting feelings and emotions and, you know, not losing a relationship, and that this is going to simmer down. having said that, I don't see you having a real good contact with him till Christmas of this year. I just keep getting Christmas decorations, and you actually get to spend some quality time. So if you want that quality time sooner, you're going to have to, you know, talk to your own counsel or see what you can work out. But as far as the psychic connection, the heart-to-heart, soul-to-soul bond that you have two cords of attachment with your son, and they're the two that we always want to see. It's the heart-to-heart and the solar plexus to solar plexus. He is your strength, and you are his strength. The heart-to-heart connection can never be severed, and he is just trying not to hurt his mama or upset her and loves you very much. That's what I have for you.
0: Do your abilities, Suzanne, get better and better the more you do this?
1: You know, when they get better when I don't care, when I'm not all nervous, when I'm not like, oh, I really don't want to disappoint this person. When I just sit down and go, you know what? It is what it is. I love God. God loves me. I'm sitting in the light. I'm going to do the best I can to be helpful, hopeful, and healing. Then it's really good. So that's all I can tell you. And I can tell you if my energy is down or zapped, I got to cancel plans. I do a lot of teaching, but even the teaching is better when I'm well rested and, you know, not worn out. So I guard my energy really, really closely. I think that's what makes me better.
0: Cornelius in Louisiana is here. Hey, Corny.
6: George, I'm surprised you didn't call me the witch or warlock of Louisiana there, George.
0: I wouldn't do that to you.
6: George, I want to give a quick report. They're keeping Mayette in that hospital, George, so we need to pray for Miss Mayette from Manhattan. I don't know what they're doing to her, George, but she needs prayer from the coast.
0: Do you have any idea why she's in there in the first place?
6: George, I don't know, but after she called from that cell phone from the hospital, they took her phone, George, so they won't let her call. But me and Ruthie call her at the hospital, so we're staying in contact with her. But, Suzanne, my question for you, and my dad, he was kind of, George, you know, he was into the Knights Templar, and he was a 33rd degree Mason and everything, and I gave George and Tommy the books. They're 100 years old, and old George told me Tommy sold them for $100,000, but I know that was a joke. But anyway, you know, Suzanne, I can tell you really in touch with the spirit world and everything like that with the readings you've been giving. I asked Tommy, I see AI as being the Antichrist intelligence or alien intelligence. I know you mentioned about AI. So my question for you with the future of AI, and I know Trump is big into it and Elon Musk, do you think AI is the Antichrist intelligence?
0: All right, and answer that when we come back, Suzanne. We'll be back in a moment with final calls on Coast to Coast AM.
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0: Every 11 minutes, a person overdoses on opioids. 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
1: 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And then Holly Hall joins us to talk about a reincarnation and past lives. Beyond Belief, that's one of our television shows, and we invite you to go to beyondbelief.com.
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1: And welcome back to Coast, George Norrie, along with Suzanne Wilson. Suzanne Cornelius from Louisiana wanted to know if artificial intelligence could be the Antichrist. What do you think?
2: I think it's a legit question, George, and it's one that I've heard repeatedly. I call upon my being a grandkid of the preacher days, and the first time I heard about Antichrist is the Epistles of John. And if we look at the Epistles of John, we have this concept of the spirit of the Antichrist. It's any ideology or teaching that is in opposition with the teachings of Jesus Christ, or whether it interferes with his redemptive work and how we see ourselves as souls. So yeah, there's the potential that in the abstract, we're inviting trouble, but there is a great potential in reality that we can move forward and progress as well. So I always go back to a tool is only as good as the user. And so it's very important that we have our priorities straight and we realize that there's always contrast on earth, and there's always going to be, since the beginning of humanity, a 1% of a 1%. I say that jokingly, but the ultra wealthy whose names we do not even know that want all the wealth and all the power, they're going to try to control this thing. And we have got to speak up as a people on what we want AI to do and not do.
1: Good parts. Let's go to Robert in Los Angeles on the wild card line. Robert, go ahead.
3: Well, yes. Hi, George. And hello, Suzanne. Thanks for taking my call.
2: Hi.
3: Here's my question. I have been doing vibrational healing work for many, many years now. And a few months ago, without any warning, I've developed a kind of a strange symptom of eye floaters. And I've already received some medical explanation for it, but I was just wondering from your perspective if there is any spiritual significance or any other reason that that might be occurring at this time, and if you feel it will clear up over time.
2: When I tune into your voice, the words that I hear are molecular rearrangement. I don't know. I'm not being told if what's happening with you is creating vitreous matter and that's the floater, or if it's something that's just going to go away. But what I do know is there are other changes going on in your body too. You've reached some kind of higher frequency, and so your physical body is changing, adapting to be able to hold that frequency. And so as each time you're giving healings, you're getting healings back yourself. I wouldn't be surprised if you get a few headaches or stomach upsets, nothing real serious. Definitely follow up with a doctor if you need to. But when I see the words or hear the words molecular upgrade, I know that you've reached that higher frequency and the body's trying to catch up, and there can be some temporary little upsets there. I'm not getting information. Is this part of that? It seems like the important information is to tell you you're getting the molecular upgrade and you can sort it from there. But congratulations, because everybody wants a higher frequency, because then we have a life of more ease. Bad things will still happen, but we have ease in getting through them.
1: What did you think of the American prophet Edgar Cayce, Suzanne?
2: I really enjoy and am informed by the Cayce readings. In fact, I went to an Edgar Cayce-based church called the Logos Center, which, you know, one of the pastors has gone to the other side and the other is retired now in Scottsdale for a number of years. And it was a who's who of folks in spiritual work for a long time. Do you remember that movie, What the Bleep Do We Know?
1: Yes.
2: It's like you could look around in my congregation at this church, and it's like everybody that was in that film pretty much was in that church. So I got to study their readings quite a bit, and there's a lot for us there in terms of holistic.

0: holistic health, and but also just a way of thinking, of having an ideal of who we are and who we strive to be as a citizen here while we're part of humanity, which I think everyone could get something out of.
1: West of the Rockies, Cherie is with us in the state of Washington. Hello, Cherie. Go ahead.
2: Hey there. Hi, Suzanne. I was kind of wondering what direction I could take in my life right now so that I could be in a position to be able to help some of the people that are so having such a struggling time and are so lost right now.
0: There's a hospice connection with you, either helping families who have someone in hospice or being directly involved in hospice yourself. But as I hear your voice, I see that word written in like a beautiful pink, which is a high frequency of the heart color. So keep that in mind and just keep your antenna up. But there feels like it's either a friend of yours who has somebody in hospice or an actual hospice opportunity that's coming for you. And it's not very far off. But know that just you're signaling the universe, I want to shine my light more brightly and be more helpful. Opportunities will come to you.
1: Suzanne, is hospice end stage?
0: Hospice is when the patient is expected to live not more than 6 months. And so we see a lot of people go off and on hospice. My mom's been in that situation before where she's on hospice. Oh, she's better. She's coming off of hospice. And thank God we have that, because when I was a girl and after giving the sermon, my granddad would go to the nursing homes on Sunday and I'd go with them. They just had nursing homes. People died in and hospitals. People died in. Hospice is a really a beautiful way to go. It supports the family of the patient as well.
1: Next up, we go to Alan in Denver, Colorado. Welcome to the show. Hi, Alan. Go ahead.
3: Hello, George and Suzanne. I'd like to thank you for all of who you are and what you do and how you do it. I'd like to find out what I should be doing differently to add value and create wealth for myself and those around me.
1: Fair question. Go ahead,
0: wow.
1: Suz.
0: Man, you do a lot for other people. I have your guides want to give you a message that it's okay to do for you. Like if you get extra money, it's you're paying for something for somebody else or treating them or whatever. That does come back to you. If you'll notice, money seems to show up just in time for you. But pay attention to like not being, watch out for being taken for granted or being taken advantage of. Sometimes people can help themselves, but you're right there. So if you want to protect your money, prioritize. And actually, I'm being told, ask the question, hey, how do you think I can best help you right now? Because sometimes it isn't what you think. Sometimes it's just being a good listener. But I hate to tell somebody, George, you know, stop being so giving, but sometimes you've got to look at that stuff.
1: You never know.
0: Right.
1: First time caller Lisa is with us in Idaho. Hello, Lisa.
4: Good morning. Good morning. Hey, what Suzanne said earlier about life getting your attention so you can do your soul's purpose is exactly why I'm calling, because I feel like I'm getting beat over the head to do my soul's purpose, but I'm just a little bit nervous about where to start and if I should retire early to do it.
0: Well, you're a natural born healer. You know that, right? I hope. When I say that to people, they're like, yeah, but I need to do this or I need to do that. Healing is a calling also, and it can be through energy work, a massage, but it can also be with words. And I get that you're a healing person, but also a healing communicator. And so, the next thing that I heard was tell her baby steps and to start slowly. But there's spiritual centers where different practitioners get together. And I'm being asked to tell you to make friends or network at those centers and see where you can start part-time where you can do your own thing and meet people. And if you do that and you pay attention to all the synchronicities that happen, it should take you, I hope this doesn't sound too long to you, dear, but it's about a year of transitioning out of the full-time work into the part-time once you start your networking.
1: Suzanne, have you ever had something evil tried to trick you, thinking it was a good spirit?
0: Well, I think it's the spirit of human beings that are trying to trick us all of the time. And there's this energy I call spiritual dust bunnies. And it's sort of like, it's like the residual energy of anger and jealousy and thoughts of doing harm that humanity leaves in the atmosphere, and it can kind of build up. And you never just walk in a room and it puts you in a bad mood, or you hang out with somebody and they didn't really say anything mean, but you just don't feel good after talking with them. Those are the kinds of things I find. They're in people, not so much the spirits that I've experienced.
1: Next up, let's go to Jim in New York. Take it away, Jimmy. Go ahead.
5: Hello. Thanks for taking my call.
1: Sure.
5: I'd like to know if anyone's coming into my life, my love life. There was someone I've been texting for months, but every time I'm supposed to meet her, she gets sick or something weird happens. Is there any negative energy around her? Or I'm just curious what your opinion is.
0: Yeah, that came in really fast. I heard she is not free to meet with you. So she is encumbered. And so that's just a little bit of information that should not be too hard to verify. But you have a lot of charisma. So I don't know if you want to continue to pursue this person or turn that charisma loose elsewhere. But that's what I'm getting.
1: When you say she's encumbered, what do you mean by that, Suze?
0: I can't really tell exactly, but it usually means they're living with somebody already, either like on a semi or a full-time basis. So it's complicated.
1: She's just playing around, huh?
0: Well, you know, takes all kinds, doesn't it?
1: Tread lightly there, Jim. Take the advice and tread lightly.
0: Yeah, next it could up, have a different meaning, but there's something in the way.
1: Let's go to Aaron in Pasadena, California. Hello, Aaron.
6: Hi. Hi, Suzanne. Hi, George.
0: Hi.
1: Hi.
6: So my father died 2 years ago. He was sick, but died unexpectedly. Before he died, there were a million conversations I wanted to have with him, tough conversations that I didn't. I just couldn't do it. I didn't want to rock the boat. So when my father died, we went to the wake, and I spent time alone with him and basically gave everything I had to him, which was hard. But it's very emotional for me. I have no closure, and it's still killing me. And I want to know if he hears me.
0: Oh, wow. Well, we have over 200 years of afterlife evidence that tells us that the loved ones that have left their bodies can hear us, especially when we direct the information to them. You can just say, "Hey, Dad," and what your thoughts are, and send them. He probably already has listened to your thoughts, but the thing is, it's because he doesn't have a voice box to speak back to you. You're not hearing him back. So here's something that I think really helps. It's very therapeutic, and he'll read it. Write him a letter. Tell him everything that you have always wanted to say in that letter. When you're finished, you sign it and you hold it to your heart and tell him, "I've written you a letter." And through the help of these beautiful spiritual beings we know as angels, he will receive every word. I've even heard them say, "Gosh, you know, I was reading over her shoulder, you know, as she was writing it." I still send birthday cards to people that have passed. I always recommend what you would normally do or send them to do it. it gives them bragging rights on the other side. They still do this for me. Isn't that cool? And also know that when we do get to the other side, anything that was unfinished or a grudge or unsaid, they know that they're going to see you in your rightful time to come there. So time isn't important. They have patience. It's we who are suffering. I hope that writing that letter will help your suffering and know that you still have a dad.
1: And Suzanne, what do you think about the other side? Is things going to work out for us this year?
0: The other side of life?
1: Yeah.
0: The other side of life. You know, I had a dear friend say to me very recently, you know, I'm ready to go. I don't want to go, but I am ready to go. And I'm like, well, let's talk about that. When people say that, I'm ready to go anytime, but I don't want to go, what are we really saying? We're saying that we've been here, we've fought the battles, we've shared the joys, and maybe sometimes we're tired. But I want to say another thing that Granddad always said, which is, heaven is my home, but I'm not homesick. I still have work to do.
1: He was very astute, to be sure. Thanks, Suzanne. Suzanne Wilson, website linked up at coasttocoastam.com. For Dan Galante, Tom Danheiser, Sue Trikas, Lex Lonehood, Sean Latasseur, Alec Fernandez, Stephanie Smith, Tim Benald, George Knapp, and Richard Serrett, I'm George Norrie, somewhere out there on Coast to Coast AM. We'll see you on our next edition. Until then, be safe, everyone.

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5: I'm Ted Lindner. Ed Gallrein has won the Republican nomination for U.S. House in Kentucky's 4th Congressional District, beating incumbent Thomas Massie. James Comer won the Republican nomination for U.S. House in Kentucky's 1st Congressional District. Melissa Strange winning the Democrat nomination for U.S. House in Kentucky's 4th Congressional District. And Burt Jones and Rick Jackson have advanced to a runoff in Georgia's Republican primary for governor. That runoff happens June 16th. Full results on all the primaries held Tuesday night at FoxNews.com. President Trump says he's given Iran until this weekend to strike a deal.
6: It comes after the president took his finger off the trigger Monday at the behest of Gulf allies.
7: I was an hour away. We were all set to go. You're talking about yesterday.
6: Yes.
7: We were going to be striking very, it would have been happening right now.
6: The president giving an update during an impromptu tour of construction of the White House ballroom.
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8: I'm Gianna Gelosi with your Fox True Crime Minute. He was described as a ghost for being able to elude authorities for 3 decades, but now a man accused of killing his punk rock singer roommate back in 1993 in Detroit is behind bars. Richard Wurstein, who also went by the name Joseph Allen Stavros, was arrested in Panama in April, wanted for the alleged murder of his roommate, Rodney Barger. At the time of his death, the 23-year-old was a vocalist for the punk rock band Cold as Life. Wurstein was initially arrested for murder days after the crime, but failed to appear for his trial, and a warrant was issued for his arrest. After that, he vanished. U.S. Marshals took over the case in 2022, finding Werstein had been arrested several times over the years under various identities. He was eventually tracked down to a dog park in Panama City. When he was taken into custody, police say Werstein confessed to his true identity after being found with a fake ID and admitted to entering Panama illegally in 2005. There's more on this story at foxnews.com or subscribe to the Fox True Crime Podcast. I'm Gianna Gelosi with your Fox True Crime Minute.
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10: As the U.S. expects China to commit to billions in U.S. goods, lawmakers and auto industry execs are urging the Trump administration to continue to ban Chinese vehicles in the U.S., fearing some say the president could lift the ban that includes a 100% tariff on them, making it impossible for manufacturers to import and resell Chinese vehicles. U.S. Trade Rep Jamison Greer, who was with the president recently in China, saying there are no plans to amend the Connect Car Rule that restricts the importation and sale of vehicle connectivity systems and automated driving systems that are linked to foreign adversaries. Commerce Secretary Howard Lutnick has also ruled out Chinese investments in the U.S. auto sector, suggesting the president wouldn't allow it. That is a new bipartisan bill has also been introduced aimed at expanding restrictions on Chinese cars in the U.S. That's Fox Wheels. I'm Jeff Manasso, Fox News.
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0: Heartland of America and the gateway to the West. Good morning, good evening, wherever you may be across the nation, around the world. I'm George Norrie. This is Coast to Coast AM. Later tonight, Psychic Bloodlines. Here's what's happening. President Donald Trump said he delayed strikes on Iran planned for today following progress on a possible deal to end the war, though Tehran's latest proposal appears little change from an earlier deal that the president rejected as garbage. The latest proposal includes a withdrawal of troops from areas near Iran, an end of the war on all fronts, including Lebanon, compensation for damage during the conflict, a lifting of sanctions, and an end to the ongoing U.S. maritime blockade. Top Islamic Republic officials in the hours beforehand also said they consider the country's right to enrich uranium non-negotiable. Here's Tom Danheiser with the latest on today. Tom?
1: Well, George, the latest proposal deal is a no-go. President Donald Trump said on Tuesday that the United States may need to strike Iran again. Vice President J.D. Vance warned the U.S. is locked and loaded to resume Iran strikes if nuclear talks fail. President Trump telling reporters the U.S. could launch a renewed strike on Iran by early next week. Iran's Foreign Minister Abbas Araghchi said Tehran has gained military knowledge from previous hostilities and warned that a return to war will feature many more surprises, with Tehran being ready to down additional U.S. aircraft. His comments come after President Trump gave Iran 2 to 3 days to reach a deal. Meanwhile, the U.S. Senate has voted to advance a war powers resolution designed to halt the military campaign in Iran unless Trump receives congressional approval. And global crude oil prices are trading above $100 a barrel amid ongoing geopolitical tensions in the Middle East. George?
0: All right. Thank you, my friend. And here's Dr. John Curtis, onlinecolumnist.com, with his perspective. John, what do you think of all this?
2: Well, the important thing is that world energy markets really are not in chaos. We know what's happened here in the States. You can only imagine how bad it is in Europe and other parts of the world. I mean, we're, $6-7 a barrel, whatever, here out in California, maybe $4 or $5 a barrel, other parts of the country, a gallon of gas, and other parts of the country. The issue to me for Trump is, will bombing Iran in a second round of, airstrikes accomplish his goal of dislodging the IRGC from, controlling, with their swift boat fleet, the Strait of Hormuz? If, they can decide, determine that it won't stop, that terrorists, swift boat fleet of Iran from attacking commercial shipping, then I think the focus of Trump should not be on bombing various civilian targets like energy infrastructure and that, but the U.S. Navy should go after those swift boats and begin escorting ships again through the Strait of Hormuz. All countries in the world believe and that the maritime shipping through the Strait of Hormuz is an international waterway. It's not controlled by any country. Iran, in their proposals to the U.S. that Trump has referred to as garbage, is the notion that Iran can turn the Strait of Hormuz into a turnpike and start arbitrarily charging commercial ships anything that they feel they want from various shipping lines. That is unacceptable to everyone. All of the Arab Gulf states, Saudi Arabia, Bahrain, UAE, Kuwait, you name it, all the energy producers of the Gulf want that strait opened. So Trump has to ask himself in this next phase what's important to Trump, and I don't think the press gets it right, is that he wants Iran to sign a nuke deal in which they will give up basically uranium enrichment for a 20-year period or something close to that. Mm-hmm. That's what he's looking for. He's not looking for perfection. He wants that strait open. He's not going to pay Iran reparations. We can get dispel that notion. But if they give him, and I think there's grumblings in Iran to make some deal on nuclear enrichment, not necessarily turning over the stockpile, 1,000 pounds of 60% enriched uranium, but at least to curtail the production of enriched uranium, then I think, you know, we can they can avoid another bombing campaign. And I think that's what the Arab Gulf states are working with Iran and with Pakistan on getting Iran to agree with. So that's where it stands right now.
0: Good perspective, John. And I think the bombing may resume. We'll see what happens if Iran really comes to the table or not. Pizza Hut remains America's favorite pizza chain, according to a new survey of more than 44,000 diners across the country, edging out Domino's in a closely watched ranking of national pizza brands. The survey, conducted between March of last year and February of this year, is part of the organization's annual restaurant rankings report, found Pizza Hut earned almost 20% of the votes for the best-tasting fast food pizza, compared with Domino's at 17%, so it was pretty close. A newly built home may cost more up front, but buyers could come out ahead over time as newer properties require less maintenance and use less energy, according to a new Realtor.com poll. The report suggests buyers should look beyond listing prices and consider the long-term cost of home ownership when comparing new and existing homes. Catherine Austin Fitz once worked for the Department of Housing and Urban Development as the Assistant Secretary. Catherine, what do you think of new homes versus used homes?
3: So, George, it's so important when you do the due diligence when you're buying a home that you really understand what the maintenance needs of that home is going to be. If you look at the housing market right now, people are really struggling with the increase in maintenance costs, whether it's property taxes or improvement costs or energy costs. So, you know, cost over time is becoming a more and more important percentage. And that means, anything you can do up front to make sure you understand not just what the upfront costs are, but the costs over time. So this report is trying to focus people on that fact and saying, look, you know, new homes are more expensive, but there's lower maintenance costs. I would just, emphasize that's not every new home. So you really need to look exactly at the home where you are, the jurisdiction you're in, you know, what the property taxes are, what the direction of the property taxes and municipal services. You really need to do your due diligence these days.
0: But you think overall a new house is better than a used house?
3: A well-built, well-done home is going to be more more reliable than a used home. But again, you know, you have to do due diligence each specific item. So don't assume anything. One of my favorite books on home building is, I think it's the 106 Common Mistake Home Builders Make. And the author took all of his students, he was a university professor, and sent them to interview, you know, just thousands and thousands of homeowners of all the mistakes they had made when they bought their home. So do your due diligence and think a lot about what the costs over time are going to be, because that is a critical issue in really enjoying and loving your home.
0: All right, thank you. Catherine Austin Fitz. A new study suggests that a specific longevity gene may help protect the brain from the effects of aging, including Alzheimer's disease. The gene helps the body transport and metabolize fats and cholesterol, especially in the brain. How about that? And scientists have managed to hatch live chicks, listen to this, from a fully artificial egg, marking a distinction breakthrough that paves the way for resurrecting long-dead species. Experts at Colossal Biosciences, the company planning to bring back the woolly mammoth, have created the first-ever shell-less incubation system that mirrors a natural egg as much as possible. It's truly remarkable. Now, we talk a lot about the Big Bang. What is it? How did it start? In a moment, we'll get the views from James McCanny on what it is or is not next on Coast to Coast AM. 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

0: And welcome back to Coast. Glad to be with you. George Norrie here. Professor James McKenney has taught mathematics, physics, computer science, and astronomy, and worked in the United States, Latin America, and with high-level Russian scientists as well. He has presented his research at international conferences and has been a regular guest on Coast to Coast for years. One of his latest books is called The Real History of Man and Earth Myths, Magic, and Mayhem. James, my friend, how you doing, Professor?
1: Well, George, good to hear your voice again. How are you doing?
0: I'm doing great. How about you?
1: I'm doing real good.
0: You know, I have tried to get some physicist or some scientist or some astronomer over the 23 years I've been doing this show to explain to me the Big Bang Theory, and nobody can do it. So I'm going to ask Professor James McKenney, what do you think is going on here?
1: Well, George, I just want to start by saying this is probably the most important show I've done out of all these years I've done Coast to Coast shows. This is the pinnacle show right here. And the situation with the Big Bang is that it never really did make sense. You get all this nonsensical physics, things that don't make any sense, so they make up other physics, and that doesn't make sense, and you finally get to dark matter and dark energy, and they don't even know what it is, and they're looking for it, and it's got to be there. They can't even tell you what it is. But the basic situation here is it comes right down to the following situation. They've made some big errors in the understanding of the fusion processes, and what it comes down to is there is a excess current of protons in a fusion-based wind. So this is coming off a galactic nucleus. Quasar, our sun, Jupiter, and Saturn are doing this. And they have an excess current of protons. And what that does is it creates a capacitor. And what happens is photons coming out of that capacitor have a redshift. I call it the induced electric dipole redshift. Something I discovered in 1979. It's laboratory verifiable. And so the redshift that they're seeing that Edwin Hubble first saw over 100 years ago through his telescopes, that redshift is not due to things moving away from us. It's due to local conditions of these fusion-based objects.
0: Well, explain to us, James, how something could start from nothing. What was the beginning like? And how was the beginning even there?
1: Well, yeah, and this is kind of a hand-waving thing. If you take the universe as it is and you reverse it in three dimensions back to a point, that at some point you just lose it. I mean, to imagine that because things are expanding that all of a sudden they come back to this point the size of a pinhead is nonsensical in itself. And now the thing that really blew the lid off this is the James Webb Telescope, finally. We knew 50 years ago that the Big Bang didn't make sense. There have been two Nobel Prizes, one in what was 1978, the Penzias and Wilson Nobel Prize, and then 2006, when it turned out that the perfectly even microwave cosmic background radiation was not perfectly even. There's a second 2006 Nobel Prize by Mather and Smoot that gives the reason why it's not smooth. And so, but the reality is what they're looking at with this cosmic background radiation is the dust and gas cloud that surrounds our solar system. That's all it is. They're not seeing, if you put a microwave telescope outside of our solar system, outside of this nebular cloud that surrounds our solar system, you would not see it anymore in the wider universe, and you can see these clouds around other stars. So they have big, major errors in Nobel Prizes, in the fundamental corner pillars of the Big Bang Theory.
0: Do you bring God into the equation, James?
1: Well, I call it a designer. And I'm personally a Christian. I'm Irish, you know, grew up a Catholic. And so, but in terms of science, even the Native Americans, the indigenous peoples all over the world recognize a designer, that we're just living in the middle of this. We come along and everything is already here. It's already designed. Everything works. there's so many things for our benefit. Like the indigenous people looked at cedar and birch bark as gifts from the gods because it made their life so much easier. You know, and that's a very fundamental view, but everything around us, the magnetic field that protects us, you know, liquid oxygen, liquid water, the oxygen in the atmosphere, the right content. We're just, you know, we are part of this ecosystem and we live in it because of all of the thousands of factors that are there. So there's a design. The protons on this side of the universe are the same as the protons on the other side of the universe. You know, when we look through telescopes, and like I say, this is what the James Webb Telescope did. It sees beyond where the Big Bang was supposed to be. And so finally people are going, okay, this Big Bang thing ain't working anymore. But what I did is I not only can knock the pillars out from the fundamentals of cosmology as we know it today, Big Bang cosmology, I replace it with a whole set of new physics principles which are sensical. And it all comes back to the fact that there's an excess current of protons in the fusion winds that come off, like our star, the sun, galactic nuclei, etc. And that's why comets are not dirty snowballs. That's why comets are the discharge of that same capacitor. That's why there's a Kuiper belt full of thousands of new planets forming. Anyway, what I've done is replace Big Bang cosmology, you know, right down the line, all the different aspects, whether it's galactic in formation or quasars. Take quasars. They're supposedly these energetic objects at the end of the universe, but that never made any sense physically. But quasars are just high energy, high proton wind device or entities that have a big redshift. That's all. They're not at the edge of the universe. And, you know, they didn't fly out of the Big Bang the farthest, the fastest. So, I've been in recently in conferences, one in Germany a couple of weeks ago, one in the UK a couple of weeks ago, and I'm being published in the peer-reviewed journals now. Every day I get 2 to 3 emails of journals wanting me to publish in their journal. This is taking hold big time.
0: It's by far one of the most perplexing questions we could ever ask ourselves. So if we take out the Big Bang theory, which I never understood or agreed with in the first place, and replace it with this cosmic red shift, for example, how does that explain, though, how things started from nothing?
1: Well, we cannot measure, and this is like, let's pretend we're going to count to infinity, 1, 2, 3, 4, 5. We'll never get there. It's the same situation with cosmology. With our current equipment, even with the James Webb Telescope, we cannot see. Every time we build a bigger telescope, we see more. And if you took the James Webb Telescope and could move it to the farthest point that it can see today, you would probably see that much more of the same in that direction, in all directions. The universe, it's something that's beyond comprehension. We cannot imagine the time frame or the extent of the universe. We cannot measure it. And that's what science is about, is measurement. We can't measure it. So therefore, in terms of the basic, just basic definition, it's infinite. It's bigger than we can measure.
0: Is it accurate then to say we don't know?
1: Yes, that is exactly the answer. And that's the problem with most scientists. They can't say that. They got to have a reason. They got to have everything locked down. And the real answer is we don't know how big it is, when it started. As far back in history as we can see with those telescopes, and that is when they look farther and farther out, that's what they're looking at, is time. Every time we build a bigger, better telescope, you see farther. So we can't measure. We don't know. And so as far as we know, the universe just keeps going on. And it's a design. I mean, let's face it. As a physicist, what we study is that design. How can scientists deny the design and a designer when that's what we're studying? The you know, you look through a telescope, the galaxies over there, as far away as you can see, are acting just like the ones here.
0: Let's talk more about this, James, when we come back in a moment. Fascinating discussion with Professor James McCanny about the beginning of everything on Coast to Coast AM.
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1: We'll have you chime in next hour as well. 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That'll be next hour on Coast to Coast. 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

And welcome back, George Norrie, along with Professor James McKenney, as we talk about the beginning of the universe, the Big Bang Theory, or what it was.

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1: That thing was all over the place. It was jumping up and down, sideways and back and forth, and they couldn't figure it out. And they never published the data, and I'm going, this is the induced electric dipole redshift. I already had my theoretical work. And there were so many contradictions that this whole idea that comets are dirty snowballs didn't make any sense. And so the same capacitor that I'm talking about for the redshift is the thing that causes comets to form around rocky objects that come into the electric field. So many things. I would say probably 20. One time I did a show on the number of Nobel Prize quality discoveries that I made just based on this, all the different things like earth weather, what really causes hurricanes.
2: Mm-hmm.
1: Hurricanes are not caused by warm water. They're caused by electric fields in the vertical electric field of earth. And so there's just so many things that did not add up in standard science that just is actually amazing. And they're still pounding the pavement with these same ridiculous theories all the way. And I hate to use those words, but scientists have just become, it's become an industry. It's become an industry of publication, grant money, and they have a 10-year plan, and they got to stick with it. And once they get in the publications and the journals, peer-reviewed journals, luckily, the peer-reviewed journals are waking up and they're starting, like I say, every day I get between 2 to 3 emails from journals, please publish your latest article in our journal. There's a big surge coming, and I think the Big Bang is on its last legs right now.
2: Now, before anything happened, what was before?
1: That's the mystery, and that is the infinite mystery of the designer. And I liken it kind of to this example I use, like take a whale that's breaching. And the whale lives in the ocean and the water, and when it breaches, it has a split second. You can see an island out there, maybe a boat, and then bang, back it's back in the water. And that's like us trying to understand the universe. We get this glimpse of it, but it's just too big, it's too immense, it's too complicated from the cosmological viewpoint all the way down to the subatomic level. But it's organized, it's designed. And as physicists, that's what we study, is this intricate design that is consistent. It's the same on the other side of the universe. I have a book, it's called The Diamond Principle. And that's the whole idea, is that if you discover a diamond on the other side of the universe, it's going to be formed by the same processes that diamonds are formed here. They might look a little different. They'll have different fissures, cracks in them or something like that. But the process is the same. And that's the idea, is that we live in this really organized, amazing universe that we can't comprehend. Scientifically, we're just starting to scratch the surface of understanding it.
2: I used to ask my mother, I still do these days, Professor, who created God? What created God? And she would always tell me, He always was and always will be. And it's an answer that I kept telling her, Mom, I find that unacceptable. Who created God? And she said, no one. He always was and always will be. And I could never get her off that answer, James.
1: It's one of those things where there is no answer. And our it's like I say, to take a simpler example, count to infinity. 1, 2, 3, 4, 5, okay. 2 weeks later, you know, you're up in the millions, billions, or whatever. You're not even close to infinity. And so it's the same thing. Our brain just, we have mathematical, there's a thing called induction. It's in Peano's postulate. You take an element, you can create a successor element. And if you can do that, you can do this an infinite number of times. And that's our concept of infinity. It's very primitive, but we really don't. George Cantor did a study on infinities and discovered that there are many different kinds of infinities. The real number of infinity is a bigger infinity than counting numbers, like natural numbers. And so these are things that are just beyond our comprehension.
2: If you had to guess how it started or what it might have been before it started,

0: What would that guess be?
1: Well, it was always the same, as far back as we can look. And that's like when we look out with the James Webb Telescope, or before that, the Hubble. You know, the Hubble could see so much. Then the James Webb comes along in dark spots out there that the Hubble couldn't see. All of a sudden, the James Webb is finding literally billions of galaxies in those dark regions.
0: Right.
1: And so it's just like, no matter where we look, we find more of the same. So we literally cannot measure it. We cannot see to the end of the universe. And so scientists invented this Big Bang to get rid of God and the designer, that it all blew out of this thing and there's no need for a designer, just was all happenstance. And the world we live in, the universe we live in, would not be like this if it were just random, believe me.
0: Now, we have emotion, we have pain, but is it possible, James, that this is not real? That all of this that we're doing right now is just a fabrication?
1: Well, here's what I think. I think it's all real, and we're just discovering it. But we have a spiritual side to us, and I know you do a lot on this on your show.
0: Sure.
1: You know, when one time I was out in L.A. in the studio there with you, and you were releasing your book, Talking to the Dead. And the whole idea is that there's a spiritual side to us. And that's what I say, the example about the whale breaching the water. With our perspective as human beings and this physical body and the spirit that lives in the body and that leaves after death and all of this, we really don't have a good perspective a good understanding of what's going on. We just get this basic glimpse of it. And so I think we have to stop asking that question and trying to understand it and then just turn around and realize it. Wow, I feel very special being a human being with a body and a spirit and being able to live in this universe, even for a short period of time. You know, the Greeks used to say that they were envious of man because he had a body, in spite of all the difficulties it takes to have a body and live in this world. They were envious of people because the Greek gods did not have a body. They were personified in a sense. But I think that's the way we have to look at this, is that we're just fortunate, and the best thing you can do is turn around and honor the designer. Like, thank you for giving me this piece of time and this body. Yeah. And that's the way I look at it.
0: Is it conceivable that we will never get the answer?
1: Well, we're always chipping away at it, like a new subatomic particle or something, some experiment, you know, mastering fusion or mastering the use of energy. You know, if you look a few thousand years ago and all of the modern technology that we have today, that the designs of Tesla, all of the engineering that goes into our infrastructure, say electrical infrastructure, we're just scratching the surface. There's so much more. You know, I tell students all the time that the future of space is going to be huge because we're just starting to scratch the surface. And rocket technology is not going to get us very far. There are much better ways to go into space and travel around space with electromagnetic propulsion system, non-inertial propulsion systems. So we're just starting this whole gamut of science. And I think scientists have to get away from this idea that we know everything. We don't. We're just scratching the surface.
0: They say the universe is 14-some billion years old. How did they come up with that number?
1: Well, that's a good question. And what they looked at is they took the average of all of these redshifts of galaxies, quasars, etc., and then they reverse it, and they imagine it coming down to a single point. And it's very interesting. It's not a timeline. It's a three-dimensional timeline, which means that in three dimensions, all of this matter in the whole universe had to come into this pinpoint space, and they bring it to 13.5 billion years ago. So the problem is when the James Webb Telescope starts seeing things farther than that, they can't just say, oops, we missed by a few billion years and add a few billion years, because it's a three-dimensional reversal of the timeline, not a single lineal time. And so they're stuck. They're stuck with that 13, and how they got it was based on the Hubble constant, a lot of measurements of redshifts, basically. But it turns out that the redshift interpretation is wrong. It's not due to stuff moving away from us. It's due to these internal properties of stars based on proton wind that's coming off at the solar, the fusion-based capacitors. There are two factors with the induced electric dipole redshift: the strength of the electric field, non-uniform electric field, and the distance that the photon travels through as it's leaving. Those are the two big factors. So a galaxy has a much bigger distance than our sun, and so it has a much higher redshift. But it has nothing to do with it moving away from us.
0: Is there something, it's an equation or something that we're just missing, James, that we lack any understanding of to figure this out?
1: Well, I think the problem is we want an answer as to how old the universe is, and we just don't have it. We just can't measure it with the equipment we have today. If we could build a bigger telescope than the James Webb Telescope, and we finally look out and we go, gee, there's just nothing out there beyond this. Okay, now we can see the edge of the universe, but that hasn't happened yet. As far as the James Webb Telescope can see, there's more of the same. Developing galaxies.
0: But when you talk about the edge of the universe, what's on the other side of the edge?
1: Well, you know, the view of the Earth, you know, and back in the Middle Ages was that you'd sail off the edge of the Earth and fall off the waterfall at the edge of the Earth, and there would be storms and fire-breathing dragons and everything terrible. And that's kind of like where we are today. We just don't have a way of measuring it. At that time, nobody had ventured out that far. Finally, it was Columbus in the known world and Leif Erikson and a few other Vikings prior to that. But nobody had ever gone there. And that's where we are today in space, where no man has gone before. If we could build a bigger telescope, a big, big one, much bigger than the Webb Telescope, and look and finally, oops, there's just nothing out there. There's nothing beyond what we can see. Then, you know, we'd have to do this in all directions. Our assumption is we're in the middle of the universe, and, you know, we're in the middle of our universe as far as that's concerned. But if you look in all directions, there's more of the same as far as those big telescopes can see. So we literally cannot measure it with the equipment we have today.
0: Is it safe to say then that we do not really know how it started, and we do not know what was before that?
1: Correct, or how it's going to end. And it's not the Big Bang. That's the one sure thing we can say, is it did not start in a pinpoint Big Bang. That did not happen.
0: You're one of the few scientists to say that, and at least I applaud you for admitting that it was not a Big Bang.
1: Yeah, well, this is, a lot of people are supporting what I'm doing. I'm getting a lot of support, and like I say, I'll have more international conferences coming up this year dealing with this topic. That's there's more and more publications are going out in peer-reviewed journals. And, you know, you look back at the two Nobel Prizes that were given, for example, for cosmic background radiation. That was the best information they had at the time. But when we look at it now, what they were looking at was a dust cloud that surrounds our solar system. That's what they're looking at.
0: I would be honored, Jim, to get you back on after you win your Nobel Prize.
1: I'm not sitting by the door waiting with bated breath.
0: It's fascinating. It really is. Does it perplex you?
1: Oh, absolutely. Yeah, it's, you know, as being a scientist, I probably have the best view of this of anybody. And it's too big to even comprehend, and that's why you have to, in a sense, stop thinking about it, because we're hitting the wall. We cannot understand how something could exist forever, and how this, you know, and the designer and who put this all together, you know, it comes back in the form of music. This is the thing about the human spirit. You know, if you look at music, this is an oddity. I always talk about this. You have eight notes, right? And then some sharps and flats. and all the millions and millions of songs that have been developed, and they're all different, it's impossible. That is an indication of the human spirit and the ability to create music out of eight notes, which is, how can you do that? It's impossible. So there's a lot of things we really don't understand, but it comes back to the human spirit.
0: Well, the one thing I don't understand at all, Jim, is how something the size of a grain of sand could explode and we have all this in the universe. That never happened. But stick with us. We're going to take a short break and come back and chat more with Professor James McKenney and also take your calls. Chime in when we come back.
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7: I'm Chris DeMeo. Police now say two teens who opened fire on a Southern California mosque on Monday were radicalized online. San Diego Police Chief Scott Wall says the guns belong to the suspect's parents.
8: Exactly how they came into... they were able to obtain them, still under investigation.
7: A security guard died after exchanging gunfire with the shooters. The teens took their own lives. Senator Tommy Tuberville wins Alabama's Republican gubernatorial primary.
9: I'm going to make everything we have better. Now, it's going to take a while, and I'm going to need a lot of help. A lot of you out there in this audience are going to be part of it. It's not a one-man show. It's not a one-person show. It's like football. You better have good people around you. And that's exactly what we've been trying to put together for the last 14 months.
7: Tuberville will face Democrat Doug Jones. 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
10: I'm Kelly Bennett with the SuperTalk AgriNews Network, and here's your Sunrise Ag Report. Senator Cindy Hyde-Smith is urging the Department of Labor to improve its handling of an H-2A visa program, which has been plagued by serious delays and regulatory challenges that have disrupted plantings, harvest, and year-round agricultural operations in Mississippi and around the country. She discussed the situation with Acting Labor Secretary Keith Sonderling at a hearing on Tuesday.
11: The agricultural society really needs your help on that because crops do not keep.
10: Sonderling said their 2027 budget request includes resources to reorganize the Office of Foreign Labor Certification into an independent agency.
12: Hello, I'm Sean Tindall, Commissioner of the Mississippi Department of Public Safety. Since 2021, Mississippi has seen a 25% reduction in fatalities involving crashes with commercial motor vehicles. Many of those crashes could have been avoided. DPS, through its MHP's Motor Carrier Unit and the Commercial Transportation Enforcement Division, is partnering with Big Rig Truckers to conduct safety checks across our state for the Trooper and Trucker Safety Initiative. The Department of Public Safety and the Federal Motor Carrier Safety Administration are working together to keep our highways safe for everyone. 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
18: I'm Ashley DeBorkin with a Fox Celebrity Profile with Adeline Rudolph and Tati Gabrielle of Mortal Kombat 2. The film reunites the longtime friends who also co-starred in Netflix's Chilling Adventures of Sabrina.
19: To be able to do this together again and is a dream come true, and to see the journey that we've taken from starting off in TV together to then being able to do this incredible big blockbuster movie portraying iconic characters is insane.
20: Yeah, you couldn't ask for anything better. Yeah. Even being able to do days like this, or doing press junkets and things, it's I got my favorite part done.
18: It's so fun. And then how do you feel that helped you on screen? Your off-screen friendship, how did that really help you? Or you can even see how it kind of shines through the characters.
19: Yes.
20: Obviously, our friendship is different than Katana and Jade's friendship, but that love and that loyalty was already such a strong foundation for us to start off.
18: Ashley DeVorkin, Fox News.
21: This is America in the Morning from Westwood One. Good morning, I'm John Trout. It's Wednesday, May 20th, 2026. Here's what's coming up on America in the Morning.
22: President Trump scores another round of victories in GOP midterm primary elections. I'm John Stolness in Washington.
23: Todd Blanche is defending the Justice Department's nearly $1.8 billion fund.
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23: Sagar Meghani at the White House.
25: Federal authorities say two teenagers who killed three people at a San Diego mosque met online and shared a broad hatred. I'm Lisa Dwyer.
26: A 56-year-old woman steps out of her SUV and falls down an open manhole to her death. Julie Walker, New York.
27: On Wall Street, stocks are coming off a losing day and mortgage rates are soaring again. I'm Jessica Ettinger.
28: A veto in Virginia on a bill surrounding marijuana. I'm Clayton Neville.
21: All ahead on America in the Morning. It's 7 after. Elections in 6 states and a number of other Trump-backed candidates claimed victory. From Washington, our John Stolness has more.
22: Kentucky Congressman Thomas Massie could not fend off President Trump's ire, losing in convincing fashion to Trump-backed Ed Gallrein in that state's primaries. Speaking on Fox News, Gallrein said this kind of a defeat for Massie was a long time coming.
29: He went to Washington, he burned every bridge, he burned a bridge factory, he ran off everybody that would build a bridge to the conservative Republicans. But again, the left-wing Democrats, the radical Democrats, Democrats loved him, and his votes against our party and our nation go farther back.
22: After admitting defeat, Massey told his supporters he was still hopeful for the future.
0: If you looked at the crosstab in the polling, and I'm sure if we had exit polling, it would show the same thing. We have the younger demographic. You are patriots, and you will inherit this country, and you will make it better.
22: At an event last night, President Trump announced his pleasure with the outcome of the race. Almost $33 million in ads and other media were spent in that race, making it the most expensive House primary race since tracking firm Ad Impact began keeping track in 2018. Also in Kentucky, Congressman Andy Barr, endorsed by Trump, won his primary and will likely succeed Mitch McConnell in the Senate after November's general election. In Georgia's governor's race, Secretary of State Brad Raffensperger and Attorney General Chris Carr both failed to advance to a runoff against two Trump-backed Republicans, Burt Jones and Rick Jackson. Raffensperger had challenged Trump's claim that votes in Georgia were stolen during the 2020 election. And while Texas's primaries aren't until next week, President Trump disappointed some Republicans in the Senate when he officially endorsed scandal-plagued State Attorney General Ken Paxton over long-serving incumbent John Cornyn. Cornyn told reporters he's not worried.
1: We've always had these family fights within the Republican Party, and then we unify in order to win the election in November. And we'll do that again. I believe that in terms of our success in November, that Ken Paxton would be an albatross around the neck of our candidates and would likely lose to James Tallarico.
22: GOP Senator Lisa Murkowski said she was extremely disappointed by Trump's decision. Susan Collins of Maine called Paxton an ethically challenged individual and that Cornyn deserved the president's support. John Stolness, Washington.
2: Acting Attorney General Todd Blanche faced a Senate committee for the first time in his new capacity and defended the Justice Department's new nearly $1.8 billion fund to pay people who claim to be political victims. Washington correspondent Sagar Magani reports that while Democrats hammered Blanche on the fund, some Republicans, including Senators Bill Hagerty and Susan Collins, had their own opinions of the settlement.
3: Having been a victim myself of Arctic Frost, I can say this. Okay, yeah. The Biden administration needs to be held to account, and everyone that colluded with.
4: I do not, if they have been convicted, I do not. If okay. They engaged in violence against police officers, I do not.
5: Do you believe this is a legitimate fund, and do you believe those terms are fair?
7: I think that there are, and will be, continue to be, a lot of questions.
8: Acting Attorney General Todd Blanche is defending the Justice Department's nearly $1.8 billion fund to pay people who believe they were political targets.
9: What we're talking about is nothing short of the sitting President of the United States looting from the Treasury for his own gain. Do you seriously think this arrangement is appropriate?
24: The president did not set up this fund. It's not.

0: a slush fund. It's been done many times.
1: In his first congressional hearing since taking over the DOJ last month, Blanche conceded the fund is unusual but not unprecedented, and it will not be limited to only Republicans or people the Biden administration investigated and prosecuted.
2: Simple question. Will individuals who assaulted Capitol Hill police officers be eligible for this fund?
0: As was made plain yesterday, anybody in this country is eligible to apply.
1: He's also not ruling out money going to Capitol rioters.
2: Are there going to be rules that say that if you've assaulted a Capitol Hill police officer or committed a violent crime, you will not be eligible? Why not make that a rule?
0: I expect that, because I'm not one of the commissioners setting up the rules.
2: You're appointing four of the five members.
0: I am appointing all five members.
2: You can certainly set up the rules. I would hope you would make a rule that anyone convicted of assaulting a police officer of violent crime is simply not eligible. They should not apply.
1: Democrats say the fund's an illegal abuse of power.
2: Pure theft of public funds.
1: Maryland's Chris Van Hollen.
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3: 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It's 12 after. Deadly hate. New details emerging about the two teens behind the deadly shooting at a San Diego mosque. When America in the Morning continues after these messages.
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0: America in the Morning continues. 90-degree high temperatures up and down the eastern seaboard today. Here's AccuWeather.com meteorologist Matt Rindy.
1: A cold front will be continuing eastward today, and the system has had a history of producing severe thunderstorms. Storms will continue to develop along this front from southern New England through parts of the Ohio Valley and Mid-Atlantic, and then continuing into the Mid-Mississippi Valley down into Louisiana and southeast Texas. The focus for severe thunderstorms will be this afternoon into early tonight across southern New England, southward to eastern Tennessee and western North Carolina. And these storms will be capable of producing flash flooding, damaging winds, and hail. The storms farther south will have some drenching rainfall that could produce flash flooding. It is going to remain quite hot across portions of the east with 90-degree readings from southeast New York all the way down to Florida. This is about 10 to 20 degrees above the historical average, and a few places are likely to break records. Behind the front, it is going to be much cooler over a large part of the central U.S., including the Great Lakes and central and northern plains, even into the Rockies. It is going to be mostly in the 50s and 60s, which is about 10 to 20 degrees below average. And these areas will be largely dry, though a few showers will move through parts of Montana into North Dakota. There could even be a rumble of thunder in parts of eastern Colorado. Another area of stronger storms will be across eastern New Mexico into west Texas this afternoon, and these storms may cause flash flooding as well as large hail and damaging winds. And the rest of the west will be largely dry, with many areas having plenty of sunshine. That's the weather across America. Buffalo, New York will be quite cool today with plenty of clouds and some rain and drizzle with a high around 60. In Houston, Texas, it's going to be much warmer with a few showers and a heavier thunderstorm and a high of 83. That's the nation's weather. I'm AccuWeather.com meteorologist Matt Rindy.
0: 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More is being learned about the two teenagers who opened fire at a San Diego mosque, killing three people before taking their own lives. Lisa Dwyer reports that both teens had a fascination with hatred.
2: Federal authorities say two teenagers who killed three people at a San Diego mosque met online and shared a broad hatred towards different religions and races. Hours before the attack, police were racing to find two teenagers who would ultimately be deemed responsible after the mother of one called police saying her son was suicidal and had run away. Police Chief Scott Wall credits the heroic efforts of a security guard who called in an alert even as he was engaged in a gun battle with preventing the attackers from getting any further.
3: Areas of the mosque where as many as 140 kids were within 15 feet of these suspects.
2: I'm Lisa Dwyer.
0: A shocking situation in New York City where a woman fell to her death through an open manhole. Correspondent Julie Walker reports on how it may have happened.
4: Tragedy on the streets of New York after a 56-year-old woman steps out of her SUV and falls down an open manhole to her death. Police say it happened late Monday night near Fifth Avenue and East 52nd Street in Midtown Manhattan. Con Edison says it's investigating why that manhole cover was off. Brady Metzger adds it to one of those concerns living in New York.
5: No, it is a big fear. I mean, I'm more scared of getting pushed into the tracks than I am of the manhole covers. But I did hear about that incident in Midtown. And yeah, it's scary because she, like, apparently she got out of the car. And then just, like, right when she got out of the car, the manhole was there and she plunged in.
4: The utility company sends its condolences to the grieving family and says safety remains our top priority. Julie Walker, New York.
0: It's 19 after. When we return on America in the Morning, business headlines, mortgage rates nearing 7% again after these messages.
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0: Midweek business is in. Welcome back. You're with America in the Morning. It's 20 after. Here's CNBC's Jessica Ettinger.
12: Wall Street opens this morning after a pullback for stocks yesterday while bond yields popped. The Dow was down 300 points, the Nasdaq down 200. Turns out investors dumped bonds on fears that inflation is heating up. That sent the yield on the 30-year Treasury soaring to its highest in nearly 20 years. Got to go back to 2007 for a 5.19% yield. Meantime, the yield on the 10-year Treasury rose too. And mortgage rates loosely follow that one. We could have 7% mortgages again. The average rate on a 30-year home loan popped to 6.75% yesterday.
13: The average rate on the 30-year fix just rose to 6.75%, according to Mortgage News Daily. That is the highest level since July 31st, came after the sharp spike in rates at the start of the war. We're now higher than that. Now, that move from the low of 5.99 to now 6.75 is a meaningful change in the housing affordability math. Buyer putting down 20% on a $420,000 home, roughly the national median. Their monthly principal and interest payment has gone from $2,012 to $2,179, a difference of $167. And add up the rising oil prices and that, it's real money.
12: CNBC's Diana Olick. One of the biggest names on Wall Street reports quarterly results today after the closing bell, AI chipmaker NVIDIA and its CEO Jensen Huang. We'll talk to investors on the earnings call.
14: Look, NVIDIA, that's what investors are focused on because there's no better sense in terms of the foundation, the perch, for what's going on in the AI revolution than NVIDIA. And I think what we're going to continue to see is the demand trends accelerating. We've seen that from our Asia checks. And physical AI hasn't even come. And that's why it's a get the popcorn out moment when the Godfather speaks on Wednesday.
12: Wedbush's Dan Ives on CNBC. Target also reports results today. Walmart tomorrow. Here's the former vice chairman of Target, Jerry Storch, on CNBC. He's now the CEO of Storch Advisors.
15: A few people know this, but they started the same year, and even Kmart started that year in 1961, but their paths have been very, very different since then. Walmart's a behemoth now. They're way outperforming Target. The question for Target is, are we going to start to see a turnaround under their new CEO? There's a lot of whispers out there. This may be one of the best quarters they've had in a while.
12: On today's watch list, we also get earnings from Hasbro, Analog Devices, and TJ Maxx and Marshall's parent TJX Companies. The Fed releases the minutes from its last meeting. Investors will look at those to get any hints on the direction of interest rates. And the NHL's conference finals begin tonight.
0: Thank you, CNBC's Jessica Ettinger. It's 24 after. Lawmakers move to limit President Trump's war powers. When America in the Morning continues after these messages.
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0: 26 past now. This is America in the Morning. The Senate advanced a resolution to limit President Trump's war powers in Iran on Tuesday, which comes after a fourth Republican joined nearly all Democrats after seven failed attempts. The 50-47 vote came after Louisiana Senator Bill Cassidy joined Senator Susan Collins of Maine, Lisa Murkowski of Alaska, and Rand Paul of Kentucky to move the resolution. Cassidy switched his vote days after he lost his primary election to a Donald Trump-backed candidate. The resolution would direct the president to remove United States armed forces from hostilities within or against Iran unless Congress authorizes a declaration of war. An approved bill that would have provided a legal marketplace for marijuana in Virginia has been vetoed by the state's governor, who many believed was in favor of passing. Correspondent Clayton Neville reports.
1: The proposal that was approved by lawmakers in Virginia would have had the retail market open January 1st with oversight from the Virginia Cannabis Control Authority. Anyone who is 21 years or older would have been able to buy weed. There would have been hundreds of stores statewide. Governor Abigail Spanberger, though, vetoed the legislation and called for retail sales to start July 1st instead. She proposed a series of changes to criminal penalties tied to marijuana possession, but lawmakers rejected those counters. Former Governor of Virginia Glenn Youngkin previously vetoed similar legislation, but Spanberger was expected by some to sign off on the bill. I'm Clayton Neville.
0: America in the Morning for Wednesday, May 20th, 2026 is produced by Jeff McKay. I'm John Trout. This is Westwood One.
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6: I'm Kelly Bennett with the SuperTalk AgriNews Network, and here's your Sunrise Ag Report. Senator Cindy Hyde-Smith is urging the Department of Labor to improve its handling of an H-2A visa program, which has been plagued by serious delays and regulatory challenges that have disrupted plantings, harvest, and year-round agricultural operations in Mississippi and around the country. She discussed the situation with Acting Labor Secretary Keith Sonderling at a hearing on Tuesday.
7: The agricultural society really needs your help on that because crops do not keep.
6: Sonderling said their 2027 budget request includes resources to reorganize the Office of Foreign Labor Certification into an independent agency.
8: Hello, I'm Sean Tindall, Commissioner of the Mississippi Department of Public Safety. 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Many of those crashes could have been avoided. DPS, through its MHP's Motor Carrier Unit and the Commercial Transportation Enforcement Division, is partnering with Big Rig Truckers to conduct safety checks across our state for the Trooper and Trucker Safety Initiative. 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
0: Westwood One, coming up this half hour.
10: The federal government has agreed to permanently drop tax claims against President Trump. Sagar Meghani, Washington.
11: Jennifer Homendy is heading up NTSB hearings into last November's deadly crash of a UPS cargo plane. Jennifer King, Washington.
12: The U.S. envoy to Greenland makes a trip there, and locals describe it as creepy and awkward. I'm Clayton Neville.
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14: 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I'll have that story coming up.
15: New Google AI agent you didn't know you needed. I'm the new old tech guy, Chuck Baum.
16: The Grey's Anatomy universe is about to get bigger. I'm Kevin Carr.
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0: Welcome back, and thanks for listening. This is America in the Morning. Well, where will the furnace get turned up today? Here's AccuWeather.com meteorologist Matt Rindy.
1: It is going to be quite hot again across portions of the east. We'll have highs in the 90s again from southeast New York all the way to Florida, and this is still about 10 to 20 degrees above the historical average. A few places are likely to break records. But we do have a cold front coming eastward today, and this system has had a history of producing widespread severe thunderstorms. Storms will continue to develop along this front from southern New England through portions of the Ohio Valley and the Mid-Atlantic, and then continuing into the Mid-Mississippi Valley down to Louisiana and southeast Texas. Now, the focus for severe thunderstorms this afternoon and early tonight will be across southern New England, southward to eastern Tennessee and western North Carolina, and some of these storms will be capable of producing flash flooding, damaging winds, and hail. The storms farther south will still have some drenching rainfall that could produce flash flooding. Behind the front, it is going to be much cooler over a large part of the central U.S., from the Great Lakes into the central and northern plains and continuing even into the Rockies. It's going to be mostly in the 50s and 60s, which is about 10 to 20 degrees below average. And these areas will be largely dry, though a few showers will move through parts of Montana and North Dakota, and even a rumble of thunder in parts of eastern Colorado. Another area of stronger storms will form across eastern New Mexico into west Texas this afternoon. These storms may cause some flash flooding, as well as large hail and damaging winds. And the rest of the West is going to be largely dry once more, with many areas having plenty of sunshine. Afternoon highs will range from the 60s and 70s across the Northwest and warm into the 90s over the interior parts of California and then continuing into the desert Southwest. That's the nation's weather. I'm AccuWeather.com meteorologist Matt Rindy.
0: 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The federal government has agreed to permanently drop tax claims against President Trump as part of the settlement that includes a $1.7 billion fund to pay individuals who believe they were politically targeted. Washington correspondent Sagar Magani reports that the president and his business empire will be granted forever immunity from existing tax audits.
2: Why should taxpayers pay for the January 6th?
3: Well, it's been very well received, I have to tell you. I know very little about it. I wasn't involved in the whole creation of it and the negotiation. But this is reimbursing people that were horribly treated. It's anti-weaponization. They've been weaponized. They've been, in some cases, imprisoned wrongly. They paid legal fees that they didn't have. They've gone bankrupt. Their lives have been destroyed. And they turn out to be right. I mean, it was a terrible period of time in the history of our country.
4: The federal government has agreed to permanently drop tax claims against President Trump. It's part of a deal to resolve the president's $10 billion lawsuit against the IRS over a leak of his tax returns. A settlement document says the U.S. is forever barred and precluded from examining the president, his sons, and the Trump Organization's current tax issues. Another part of the settlement unveiled yesterday is the creation of a nearly $1.8 billion so-called anti-weaponization fund to compensate people who believe they were targeted for politically motivated prosecution.
3: And they worked on it. I know the Justice Department, it's really been working on it very hard. There's been numerous other occasions over the years where things like this have been done, but these were people that were weaponized and really treated brutally by a system that was so corrupt, with corrupt people running it. And they're getting reimbursed for their legal fees and the other things that they had to suffer.
4: The administration is not ruling out letting people who acted violently during the Capitol riot apply for payouts. Sagar Magani, Washington.
0: The National Transportation Safety Board is holding hearings on the 2025 UPS cargo plane crash in Louisville, Kentucky. Correspondent Jennifer King reports that issue is how the engine was able to fall off the plane as it was taking off.
5: Jennifer Homendy is heading up NTSB hearings into last November's deadly crash of a UPS cargo plane that killed 15 people in Louisville, Kentucky.
6: We want to find out what happened.
5: The probe quickly focused on spherical bearings in the MD-11's engine mounts.
7: Separated left engine and pylon were found adjacent to runway 17 right. The airplane's landing gear contacted a building roof south of the runway and subsequently impacted buildings and the ground about 17:14 Eastern Standard Time. The three crew members aboard were fatally injured. 11 people on the ground sustained fatal injuries, 2 people on the ground sustained serious injuries, and 21 people on the ground sustained minor injuries.
5: Investigators found records of 10 previous flaws in the same key parts of similar planes, most of them never reported to the FAA.
8: The issue was the outer race fractures were causing damage to the lug, to both the forward and aft lug halves, and then that was propagated into what caused our accident. So that additional information that not only was it a bearing issue, it was the collateral damage that was happening to the lugs with deformation and gapping and damage to the lug bores.
5: Government and UPS officials say the reports they did get didn't convey the collateral damage that could be caused.
8: It makes it sound almost benign. We have a bearing fracture and it slides out, it migrates a little bit.
5: UPS Airlines Senior Director of Engineering David Springer.
8: The rest of the damage that was

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1: Hiring Greenland, he says it's an issue of national security, but leaders there have adamantly pushed back on the notion. Some locals not receptive to the idea either. When Governor Landry arrived in Greenland this week for the first time since taking the job, an awkward moment was picked up by cameras when a young boy asked who he was.
2: He wanted to know if you were famous. I said, well, I don't know if he's famous, but he's the governor.
3: Yeah, you want to take a picture? No?
2: He's like, I'm good.
1: Governor Landry then with an invitation that's drawn descriptions like creepy and awkward on social media.
3: If you come to Louisiana and you come to the governor's mansion, all the chocolate chip cookies you can eat.
1: After those comments, Greenland's prime minister said, quote, we have our red lines, and no matter how many chocolate cookies we get, we aren't going to change them. Landry responded to that by saying there's only one line and it's red, white, and blue. He spoke with reporters while in Greenland.
3: But I found that Greenland was not on the map until Donald Trump put it on the map. He wants to create opportunities here in Greenland, and that's my job.
1: Landry said before Trump, the U.S. ignored Greenland.
3: And I think it's really to the detriment of both the relationship between the United States and Greenland, and the opportunities that we can bring Greenlanders. I think that that's important as well. And so I would tell you that the credit to bringing opportunity to Greenland is squarely on Donald Trump. He recognized that.
1: Leaders in Greenland continue to oppose being taken over by the U.S. and say that their territory is not up for grabs. I'm Clayton Neville.
4: It's 17 till. When we return on America in the Morning, the courtroom fight is intensifying in the Charlie Kirk assassination case. After these messages.
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15 till now. Welcome back. This is America in the Morning. A U.S. indictment of former Cuban President Raul Castro could happen as soon as today. If charges are filed by the Department of Justice, it would be for Castro's alleged role in the shooting down of two civilian planes 30 years ago that killed three Americans, an event that triggered the long-standing embargo on Cuba that remains in place today. Raul Castro, the younger brother of longtime Cuban leader Fidel Castro, was the island's defense minister at the time of the 1996 incident. News of the potential indictment comes as the Trump

0: administration tightens the blockade of oil and energy to the communist island nation. Shifting gears, in Utah, defense lawyers continue to demand access restrictions in the Charlie Kirk assassination case, with the prosecution firmly opposed, correspondent Lisa Dwyer reports.
1: Lawyers for Tyler Robinson, the man accused of killing Charlie Kirk, are making their case to bar reporters and the public from parts of a key upcoming hearing scheduled for early July and to have some evidence sealed after the judge rejected their request to ban news cameras from the courtroom. Defense attorney Richard Novak accused the prosecution of causing bias for potential jurors by speaking to the media outside the courtroom.
2: Massive media interest in this case is not an escape hatch on Rule 3.6. It doesn't matter how much media attention there is. It doesn't matter whether it's accurate or inaccurate, as long as it's not something generated by one of the parties.
1: Prosecutors will be presenting evidence in July to prove the case warrants a trial, including alleged messages from Robinson admitting to the crime. I'm Lisa Dwyer.
0: The nation's largest civil rights group is trying a new approach to reverse the growing number of states that are redistricting and, as they allege, redistricting black voting rights. Bob Brown reports.
3: The NAACP and Congressional Black Caucus launching a campaign urging black athletes and fans to boycott the athletic programs of public universities in states where they claim redistricting is restricting black voting rights. NAACP President Derek Johnson holding a news conference outside the state capitol on Tuesday.
4: We are calling on athletes who are coming out of high school not to attend any state-funded school of states that have moved to minimize our right to vote, to minimize our ability to elect candidates of our choice, and states that are seeking to create a sharecropping reality.
3: He breaks down the numbers.
4: 55% of all African Americans live in the former Confederate South. But the 55% of us who live in the former Confederate South, we will not tolerate a Confederate mentality on our labor, on our ability to contribute, and our ability to be to have representation.
3: Johnson says this is not about partisanship.
4: This is about true representation, that we have representation, or if we don't, we will withhold the talent that play on the football field or on the basketball court.
3: I'm Bob Brown.
0: EV drivers may not have to pay for gas, but owners of electric vehicles could soon have to pay in other ways. Electric car owners could be forced to pay as much as $150 annually under a new tax that's being proposed by bipartisan leaders of the U.S. House Transportation and Infrastructure Committee. Republican Congressman Sam Graves of Missouri, who's the panel's chairman, said in a statement the EV fee ensures that electric vehicle owners begin paying their fair share for use of our roads. The government collects 18.4 cents per gallon of gasoline purchase that goes to the Department of Transportation's Highway Trust Fund to help pay for road and transit construction projects, but as of now, collect nothing from EV owners. America in the Morning continues. Questions are being raised about the new Google AI assistant and if one's privacy is being violated. The new old tech guy, Chuck Palm, has the story.
5: At Google I.O.'s developer conference yesterday, the company dropped something that goes a lot further than an AI chatbot. It's called Gemini Spark, a cloud-based AI agent that keeps working for you even when your phone is off. You grant Spark access to your Gmail account, your Google Calendar, and your credit card statements. It then runs in the background, 24 hours a day, monitoring things for you that you care about. Things like hidden subscription charges you forgot that you signed up for, a note from your kid's school about tomorrow's early dismissal, or a meeting conflict that you haven't spotted yet. Spark finds it, flags it, and in some cases, with your permission, acts on it. It books an appointment, it sends the email, and updates the calendar. What's the catch? It always asks before it sends. And for now, it's rolling out to Google's top-tier AI Ultra subscribers. That's from $100 to $200 a month, with broader access expected later this year. Google has been promising smarter assistants for over a decade. The difference here is that Spark isn't waiting for you to ask. It's working while you sleep, That changes the relationship between you and your inbox in ways that most people have not thought through. Google just hired you a 24/7 executive assistant. Whether you wanted one is a different question. Follow the new old tech guy on X at Chuck Palm.
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6: NBA playoffs. The Knicks trailed the Cavaliers by 22 with 8 minutes left in game one of the East Final last night, but came all the way back for a 115-104 overtime win at home. Jalen Brunson sparked an 18-1 fourth quarter run that got New York back in it, then hit the tying shot with 19 seconds left. A 9-0 run to start OT put it away, and Coach Mike Brown said everybody pitched in.
7: Mikal was great on both ends of the floor. Cat finally got going. He had a double-double, which was huge. We needed every rebound that he came up with.
6: Game two in the West between the Suns and the Thunder is tonight in Oklahoma City. The Mavericks fired Jason Kidd after 5 years as their head coach. Dallas made the NBA Finals 3 years ago, but otherwise, Kidd was a 500 coach. Baseball, the Nationals rallied from down 5-0 early to top the Mets 9-6. The comeback sparked by an inside-the-park grand slam from James Wood, the first one of those in the majors in 4 years. Ketel Marte boosted the Diamondbacks over the Giants 5-3 with a walk-off three-run homer. Cardinals scuttled the Pirates 9-6 on Ivan Herrera's three-run shot in the 10th, the fourth Redbird rocket of the night. White Sox scratched out two in the 9th to sink the Mariners 2-1. Anthony Kaye and the Marts allowed just one Seattle hit and fanned 13. Rangers rolled over the Rockies 10-0. Kumar Rocker and the Pebbles with a three-hit combo, while Texas pounded out 16 knocks. Rays dropped the Orioles for their 20th win in 24 games. They own the best record in baseball. Braves are just percentage points behind them. They doubled up the Marlins. Ronald Acuna Jr. doubled and walked twice, scoring 3 runs in his first game back from injury. That's Wednesday Sports.
0: Thank you, sir. Now 7 till. When we return on America in the Morning, a salad with a surprise that was very much alive after these messages.
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0: It's 5 till. America in the Morning returns. The Shonda Rhimes medical series that has dominated ABC's programming for years will soon be getting larger. Entertainment reporter Kevin Carr has details on the next Grey's Anatomy spinoff.
15: On Tuesday, ABC announced that it has given a series order for a new Grey's Anatomy spinoff.
16: Seriously?
17: Seriously.
16: Seriously.
17: Seriously.
15: This is the third spinoff for the network's longest-running scripted drama. In 2007, Kate Walsh led the spinoff private practice for six seasons.
16: I'm 39 and alone. I want my life to change. This is Addison, post-McDreamy, post-McSteamy. I'm changing my life.
15: And in 2018, Jason George was the anchor for Station 19, which ran for seven seasons.
17: I chose to stop being a surgeon. You know why? I used to open people up.
18: Yeah, okay. We got that.
17: It takes guts. Got somebody open.
15: The new series does not have a name yet, but the logline calls it, quote, an edgy drama about a team at a West Texas Rural Medical Center, the last chance for care before miles of nowhere. Grey's Anatomy creator Shonda Rhimes returns to the franchise to executive produce alongside current showrunner Meg Marinus. Betsy Beers and Ellen Pompeo, who plays Meredith Grey, the namesake of the original show, will also executive produce. It is not known yet if any character from Grey's Anatomy will anchor the new series. Rhimes and her production company Shondaland already have their hands full at Netflix producing the wildly popular Bridgerton series, but she has worked time in for writing the Grey spinoff. Her and Marinus are working on the final touches of the first episode with a planned mid-season debut in 2027. I'm Kevin Carr.
0: A lot of people go to the supermarket and buy salad in a bag, but for a family in Australia, their salad bag had something very different inside that is also green and alive. Correspondent Ed Donahue reports.
6: A farmer in Australia found a live frog in a bag of lettuce. Laura Jones says they were cooking a nice steak dinner over the weekend in Western Australia when it came to the salad.
18: All credit to our flatmates, eh? It's their lettuce, and they came home and he's just in the kitchen cooking up, and then he's like, bro, there's a frog in the lettuce.
6: There was a frog inside a sealed plastic bag bought at a supermarket. Billy Lapine is one of Jones's flatmates.
19: It was just chilling in the bag. I think it was having a hell of a time, really. But yeah, lucky the bag had a few holes in it and he had plenty of pastures to graze on. So yeah, no, he's enjoying it.
6: Supermarket chain Woolworths has apologized and is investigating with suppliers how the frog was not detected earlier. The frog was named Greg.
18: We got him out of the plastic and we set him free with his little snack of lettuce.
6: Greg was released into a nearby pond. I'm Ed Donahue.
0: America in the Morning for Wednesday, May 20th, 2026, is produced by Jeff McKay. I'm John Trout. This is Westwood One.
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23: News. I'm CJ Papa. Key races in Kentucky settled by the voters who deliver for President Trump.
24: Kentucky Congressman Thomas Massie is one of the latest Trump critics to fall. Massie has been a thorn in the president's side. He has repeatedly criticized and voted against parts of Trump's agenda, especially on the Middle East. Despite his loss last night, Massie indicates he has no regrets occasionally breaking with the president.
23: Fox's Madeline Rivera reporting the winner in that race, Ed Gallrine, spoke to Fox's Hannity.
25: It was a David versus Goliath. I was the underdog. I want to thank the president. I want to thank the conservative Republicans from this district and my supporters and team.
23: Congressman Andy Barr wins the primary for the Senate seat that is open with the retirement of Senator Mitch McConnell. A runoff in Georgia for Republicans to settle who will run against Democrat Keisha Lance Bottoms for governor. 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
26: Mm-hmm.
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3: Wednesday, a chance of showers and thunderstorms throughout the day. High near 85 degrees, light wind out of the southwest of around 5 miles an hour, and chance of precipitation is 80%. Wednesday night, showers and likely a thunderstorm, mostly cloudy, low around 68 degrees, chance of the west up to 60%. And Thursday, a chance of showers and thunderstorms throughout the day. A high near 85 degrees, a light wind out of the south around 5 miles an hour, and a chance of precipitation at 80%.
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5: I'm Kelly Bennett for Super Talk Mississippi News. There's a call for a college sports boycott in states, including Mississippi, that are accused of trying to restrict black voting rights. Fox's Chris Foster reports.
7: The NAACP is asking top black basketball and football recruits to avoid public universities in states with redrawn or proposed congressional maps that are expected to weaken black voting representation. And it's asking fans to stop supporting those schools financially with ticket and merchandise purchases. The civil rights organization's Out of Bounds campaign targets 8 states: Tennessee, Louisiana, Alabama, Florida, Mississippi, South Carolina, Texas, and Georgia. It also suggests that current black athletes at those schools consider transferring. NAACP President Derek Johnson says black athletes should not be asked to generate wealth, prestige, and power for state institutions while those same states strip political power from black communities.

like our original gold-rimmed Bluebell homemade vanilla, the country's gold standard of ice cream flavors since 1969. 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That's why we put the word home right on the carton.

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1: You're definitely going to need an umbrella today. Showers and thunderstorms are possible across Mississippi with highs in the 80s. A look at your state forecast from the National Weather Service. Northern Mississippi will see showers and thunderstorms through tonight. Highs will be in the lower 80s with lows tonight in the mid to upper 60s. Central Mississippi will be partly sunny with showers and thunderstorms and highs in the mid to upper 80s. Tonight will be mostly cloudy with more showers and thunderstorms and lows in the upper 60s. Southern Mississippi will be mostly sunny with a chance of showers and thunderstorms. Highs today will be in the upper 80s. Tonight will be partly cloudy with more showers and thunderstorms and lows in the lower 70s. 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
5: 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Now, when I was a young boy,

0: Hello and good morning. Welcome in. It is Mornings with Richard Cross, Super Talk Mississippi, streaming at supertalk.fm and Super Talk TV. Thanks for joining us. Glad to be with you today. Genuinely glad to be with you. It's been a few days since we have been live together, and it's great to be back. Thursday and Friday last week for me were work days, but they were different kind of work days than what I normally have early in the morning. And then yesterday and Monday were just a couple of days off. Went and played golf with some buddies. And so it was good to get away and always good to be back, especially when Lance Tolbert's on the other side, as he is right now. Good morning, my friend.
1: What's up, my young brother? How's it going? I know you had a fun 2 days, then you had a weekend. A lot has happened since last we talked, but really the most important thing was, did you have fun on your inaugural PGA event?
0: Yeah, man, that was really, really cool.
1: I hope so, dude.
0: It was cool. Thursday was perfect. Everything went smoothly. It went exactly how it was supposed to go. People were where they were supposed to be. Technology worked in the way that it was supposed to work. Lance, on Friday was one of those days where if it could go wrong, it did. And yet we persevered. We made it through. And it started with 3 minutes before we were to go on the air.
1: Oh, goodness.
0: Our power went out.
1: At the house?
0: Mm-hmm.
1: Oh, man.
0: Yep, squirrel. Squirrel, transformer, fuse, boom, the whole deal.
1: Squirrels are rough, aren't they?
0: I need to thank my good friends at Northeast Power, Northeast Mississippi Electric Power Association. They sprung into action and were here fast, and the power was back on, and we were able to get it going. But, I mean, I still have my generator from the ice storm relatively close to my office door. And so 3 minutes before we were to go on the air, I'm rolling up a generator, slinging extension cords, and man, that bad boy cranked on the first pull. I was so thankful for that.
1: Yeah, no doubt.
0: And then we lost communications with Bristol, which is where ESPN's headquarters is, separate from this, later in the broadcast. And our truck that was at the golf course in Pennsylvania lost its internet feed at one point. So Thursday was great. Friday was, whoo, we made it. I'm exhausted. But it was a really cool experience.
1: Well, I mean, after that, you got to play some golf. You know.
0: Yeah.
1: And two, it sounds like a good job for Obi maybe this summer. Get him a slingshot. He's the squirrel guy. Anytime you're on,
0: maybe so,
1: on big broadcast, you're like, hey, dude, you're going to have to go hang out in the corner of the lot over there. Let me know. Yeah, keep the squirrels off the lines.
0: Keith Hayward told me, and Keith, you've heard here before, runs Northeast Power. He said, we're going to put you a squirrel guard. I said, I didn't know such a thing existed. He said, well, it's not a guarantee. He said, but it should help. I was like, let's go for it. I am in completely, 100%.
1: Now, what is a squirrel guard? I think I need to know this for the Handyman Show. I haven't heard this before, so it sounds like something that a lot of people could probably use.
0: It is a contraption that keeps that squirrel from lying on the ground 15 feet below with, like, rigor mortis setting in because he met an electrical current that was too stout for him to handle.
1: Gotcha.
0: So I don't know exactly where the I mean, you know, you see squirrels running over power lines all the time. Well, this one gets up around the transformer at our pole, and he does something up there that causes this massive electric shock that immediately kills him or her, I suppose. But there is a fuse, like a safety fuse, that connects the transformer to the main power line above.
1: Yeah, I'm looking at it now.
0: And if you get a surge there, it causes that fuse to trip. And like a breaker tripping.
1: Yeah.
0: Same idea as like in your panel box. And when that thing goes out, they have to take that one down, set another one up in there, and then just flip it into place, and boom, you're right back up and going. But
1: anyway. Squirrels, come on.
0: Yeah.
1: Who would have thunk it, huh?
0: I was cutting the grass the next day, and I was like, ooh, tough way for you to go there, pal.
1: Oh, and no, you found him.
0: Okay. He's just laying there. Oh, yeah. Yeah. All right, what about the weather? It is starting to feel like summer is on the way in Mississippi with that thickness in the air. Corinth, you're going to be at 88, maybe 89 degrees today. Mostly cloudy, some isolated thunderstorms possible. 40 to 50% for your chance of rain with a light southwest wind. Warm and muggy with scattered showers or storms. That is the summary for Corinth. That sounds like summer in Mississippi. Cleveland, mid-80s for you. Mid-60s to around 70 for your overnight low. Mostly cloudy. Risk of thunderstorms. And a fairly significant risk in the 60 to 80% range. Unstable pattern of rain with showers and storm potential. And, you know, for most of the state of Mississippi, Jackson North, that's kind of what we've got for the next couple of weeks. Instability would be a good word to describe it. Meridian, you're going to be right at 90 degrees today, mostly cloudy with scattered thunderstorms possible, especially later in the day. Brookhaven, 88 for your high today, 70 for the overnight low. Thunderstorms or thunder showers likely, locally heavier amounts. Highest rain potential for most of the state going to be right there for you in Brookhaven. And Lance, we got one last night. I think there was some more rain and maybe some thunderstorms overnight. I know much of the central part of the state got it after midnight.
1: That was the timing it hit here, yeah.
0: But brother, we were eating a little Mexican last night and went in and it was just kind of overcast. And we were sitting at our table and you heard boom, like just rattled the whole restaurant. I was like, is that thunder? Somebody walks in about that point. They're just drenched. Like, ooh, tough timing. It 10, 15, 20, maybe 30 minutes, probably less than 30 minutes. Absolute gully washer. And it was gone for a couple hours. And then it rained a little bit more overnight, but I'm talking big time thunderstorm in Oxford last night. And if you looked at it on the radar, there was a red blob and it was about the size of Lafayette County. And that was it. Everything around it was nothing. Strange phenomenon, these thunderstorms this time of year.
1: It is. I mean, if you look at the Euro model and just kind of play
0: the Euro model.
1: Yeah, it looks like
0: that's your one.
1: That's my babe there. Yeah, it looks kind of like a crawfish boil where all the seasoning kind of gets mixed in one spot. Just keeps moving around to different places. That's the rain we have for the next 2 weeks. It's just constant and it just keeps moving all over the place.
0: What a description.
1: You know, when you're looking down at it, that's what everything's just spinning around.
0: I love it.
1: That's a crawfish boil of weather.
0: Cher was born on this day in 1946. That would be May 20th.
1: Cheryl Sarkeesian, you know.
0: Say what?
1: Cheryl Sarkeesian, actually. Yeah.
0: Oh, that's the real name?
1: Yeah, that's her real name. Cheryl Sarkeesian. I think her parents were married twice to each other. You know, they married, divorced, got back together, then divorced again.
0: Always happy when it works out.
1: Yeah.
0: And then doesn't. Busta Rhymes, born on this day, 1972. The legendary Joe Cocker in 1944. And I'm going to attempt this one. Israel, first name. Kamakawiwo Olei, born in 1959. Hawaiian musician known for the song Somewhere Over the Rainbow.
1: It was a classic.
0: I think generally speaking with the Hawaiian pronunciations, you have to pronounce every vowel.
1: I'm in. Yeah, that's. I'm saying this early in the morning, you pulling that off, that's epic. I would have
0: Kamakawiwo Olei.
1: Yeah, excellent job.
0: It might not even be close.
1: The question, I've heard that song so many times, I had no idea who actually wrote it.
0: There you go. Now you know. Fitting that someone from Hawaii would write a song about a song over the rainbow. James Stewart, It's a Wonderful Life, born on this day in 1908. Bronson Pinchot?
1: Pinchot. Yeah, he was a pretty big time back in the 80s.
0: It was Balky, right?
1: I think so.
0: From Perfect Strangers?
1: Yeah, yeah, that's him.
0: Of course, he was in Beverly Hills Cop as well.
1: Surge.
0: Back with you. We've got news headlines and more coming up. Mornings with Richard Cross. We're back right after this. Mornings presented by Community Bank. Yeah.

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0: Mornings with Richard Cross. Thanks for joining us. 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Let's see if I remember how to do this. The C Spire text line is open to you. Love to hear from you. 601-879-4395. 601-879-4395. So much going on at C Spire. We'll tell you about that. Harold Arlen wrote Somewhere Over the Rainbow in 1939 for the Wizard of Oz. Israel did a version of it. Okay.
1: Okay.
0: Israel was a huge guy, probably 450 pounds. His ukulele looked tiny in his hands. It's from JB. I used to drive by his house on the way to college every day. They just called him Brother Iz in Hawaii.
1: Okay. Interesting.
0: Just spit my coffee out at Lance's usage of the Euro model. Too early for a pull like that.
1: You know, I work my magic when I can. Yes, thank you.
0: Yeah. Thomas explaining to me in great detail what the squirrel is doing. The squirrel gets across the primary and secondary of the transformer, then boom! Fuse pops and is hanging down when you look up at it. He says, I can probably hook you up with a layup stick and a few fuses. Ah. Well, that's...
1: I did a little research on the squirrel.
0: That's awfully nice, and I appreciate that. And boy, it'd be quick, but man, feels like messing with some high voltage electricity might not be the best idea.
1: It's not your specialty, is what you're saying, huh?
0: You got to know your limits.
1: Yeah. Electricity is my limit, right? I've worked around it enough with professionals to know that I'm not one.
0: Yeah. Somebody said somebody needs to invest in a home generator. Yes, I absolutely do. But it's a bit of an investment and just trying to kind of get there.
1: Can broadcasters get an NIL deal?
0: Not that I'm aware of.
1: Oh, that's too bad, man.
0: Straight cash under the table, though. Not opposed to that. We do it the old way, and I won't tell a soul.
1: You like them in McDonald's bags, or is it the Wendy's bag?
0: That you like this? I am not picky. I will eat the fast food of your choosing. Dolly Madison got a birthday today. Former First Lady of the United States. Born in 1768. How about this name? If you are a baseball fan, you should know this name, even if you do not. Sadahara Oh.
1: Oh, yeah, the Flamingo.
0: Born in 1940, he was the home run king in Japan. I guess he is the home run king in Japan.
1: 868? That's what I looked up. That's a lot of bombs, man.
0: Yep.
1: 31 years, or was it? He played his whole career with the Yomiuri Giants. You don't hear that very often, you know?
0: He's just a legend.
1: Yeah.
0: Bill Hewlett, born on this day in 1913, co-founder of Hewlett-Packard. All right, what happened? Historically, what happened? 325 AD, the first ecumenical council of Christian bishops convened in Nicaea. That is present-day Turkey. Under Emperor Constantine I, it addressed the Arian controversy, produced the original Nicene Creed, and set the day for Easter. This gathering back in 325 AD shaped core Christian doctrine. Very good. Portuguese explorer Vasco da Gama reached Calicut, India, becoming the first European sailor to sail directly from Europe to India via the Atlantic and Indian Oceans. Big deal because it opened a major sea route for trade and marked the beginning of European colonial expansion in Asia. I'm sure the Asians welcomed that. Probably not. Europeans did it anyway. Let's see, what else have we got? Christopher Columbus, 1506, passed away. Did you know this, Lance? He died in Valladolid, Spain, and I don't know if I pronounced that right, in relative poverty and obscurity?
1: Yeah, I knew he was basically broke, poor, and just kind of forgotten at that point in his career.
0: Though celebrated for his 1492 voyage to the Americas, he never reached the mainland of what is now the United States and faced significant criticism in his later years. Yeah. Levi Strauss and Jacob Davis received a U.S. patent for work pants reinforced with copper rivets. On this day in 1873, an invention that we call blue jeans.
1: And I mean, the rivet was the key, right? That's what kept it all together. The working man needed something stronger than the average stitch.
0: Yes.
1: Mr. Davis, he figured that out. Yeah, you don't hear, you know, Levi Strauss with Davis in there. Kind of feel bad for the guy.
0: They didn't put his name on the company, did they?
1: No, sir.
0: I believe it says Levi Strauss and Company. Congratulations, Mr. Davis. You are and company. Maybe. 1902, Cuba officially gained independence from the United States. We'll see if that holds in 2026, though the U.S. retained significant influence through the Platt Amendment. Big day in aviation, 1927, Charles Lindbergh took off from Roosevelt Field in New York aboard the Spirit of St. Louis for the first solo nonstop flight across the Atlantic Ocean. 33 and a half hours later, he landed in Paris, becoming an international hero.
1: It's kind of like, 33 hours, it's about like a filibuster, right? You got to break the filibuster, you know, you got to talk for 33 hours. I think I'd rather be in an airplane, though. If you got to do something for 30 hours straight, I think I'd like to be the first
0: to
1: cross
0: the time to just hang out above the ocean in something that you hope stays in the air.
1: Yeah, but then you become,
0: when it's never been done
1: before, become an international hero, right?
0: Yeah. And then in 1932, Amelia Earhart departed Newfoundland, becoming the first woman to fly solo nonstop across the Atlantic. She landed in Ireland the next day, advancing women's roles in aviation. On a dark day in global history, the first group of Polish political prisoners arrived at the Auschwitz concentration camp in Nazi-occupied Poland on this day in 1940. Later became the largest Nazi extermination camp. Over 1.1 million people murdered at Auschwitz during the Holocaust. And then finally, in 2006, China officially opened the Three Gorges Dam, the world's largest hydroelectric power station.
1: It's an amazing structure, too, but it's you see some before and after pictures of it from 08 to now, and the way that dam bends. Like it's got a little too much water pressure on it, maybe. But it's a huge project. I think it's massive. But like I said, if you look at the images on Google from 08 to like now, you can see some of that is the structure doesn't look as stable as it probably should be. Well, we heard, remember about a year ago, we had that big bridge over in China that.
0: And they rebuilt it in like 2.5 weeks, right?
1: Yeah, a couple weeks later, it's back up.
0: Maybe that's why they can do it so fast. The attention to detail not as good as it should be.
1: Yeah, I mean, from the products that I've ordered from over there, I'd say detail, maybe not the specialty.
0: So before you marvel at Chinese ingenuity, perhaps you should be like, yeah, but you get what you pay for?
1: There you go.
0: I don't know. All right, kind of a scary moment yesterday in Oxford. The Oxford Police Department responded to a call of a bomb threat at the Oxford Middle School, which came via a blocked number phone call to the front office of the school. OPD school resource officers on site immediately addressed the threat, and the school was placed on lockdown once the first officers on the scene made sure that the students were safe. Additional officers set up a perimeter and an incident command center. The school safety plan was then executed, evacuating students and staff to a reunification site, predetermined, off campus. K-9 units then swept through the school room by room. OPD investigators immediately began looking into the origin of the call. Through their investigative techniques, they were able to trace the origin to the of

0: the threat to a juvenile in Texas who is now in custody. Little investigative reporting on my own. That juvenile in Texas made bomb threats to multiple schools across the country yesterday, not just Oxford. Sick individual. Back with you right after this. Mornings with Richard Cross.
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8: I'm Kelly Bennett for Super Talk Mississippi News. There's a call for a college sports boycott in states, including Mississippi, that are accused of trying to restrict black voting rights. Fox's Chris Foster reports.
9: The NAACP is asking top black basketball and football recruits to avoid public universities in states with redrawn or proposed congressional maps that are expected to weaken black voting representation. And it's asking fans to stop supporting those schools financially with ticket and merchandise purchases. The civil rights organization's Out of Bounds campaign targets 8 states: Tennessee, Louisiana, Alabama, Florida, Mississippi, South Carolina, Texas, and Georgia. It also suggests that current black athletes at those schools consider transferring. NAACP President Derek Johnson says black athletes should not be asked to generate wealth, prestige, and power for state institutions while those same states strip political power from black communities.
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0: with Richard Cross. Thanks for joining us. You can be part of the conversation on the C Spire text line, 601-879-4395. After doing a bit of digging, of course I know about Iz, who sang Somewhere Over the Rainbow, that version of Somewhere Over the Rainbow. Yes, of course, I know that wasn't the original. It was Judy Garland that sang the original.
1: Yes, that's where I it's too early.
0: Yeah. Judy Garland, Wizard of Oz. She recorded it. It was written by Harold Arlen and E.Y. Harburg for the 1939 film Wizard of Oz. First recorded the iconic track in October of 1938. Liza Minnelli recorded Somewhere Over the Rainbow as well. And then Israel Is Kama Ka Wiwo Olei did his version of Somewhere Over the Rainbow sometime in the 90s. Passed away, though, in 1997. Respiratory failure and obesity-related medical complications. So now you know.
1: I was trying to think of the movie that Over the Rainbow was played in that he did. I knew I was ringing a bell. Was it like 50 or 40 First Dates or something like that with Alicia Silverstone? And I'm trying to remember.
0: Could be.
1: Yeah, and there was a big Hawaiian guy that I thought was very famous for being a musician there that played in that movie. I'm trying to remember. And he sings Over the Rainbow. I'm trying to put it together now. My brain's starting to kind of function. But
0: there you go.
1: Yeah, the Judy Garland one. That's why I kept going, what? I knew this song from somewhere else.
0: Oh, yeah, man. Wizard of Oz.
1: Yeah, I just say early.
0: A former Corinth Middle School teacher will spend 5 years in prison for using artificial intelligence to make pornography involving students. U.S. District Judge Glenn Davidson sentenced Wilson Jones on Monday after the defendant's sentencing had been delayed a week. Jones pleaded guilty to one count of possessing child pornography in November of 2025. While serving as an educator, he used images of 8 female students to make deep fakes or inauthentic representations of students engaging in explicit acts. He was employed as a cyber foundations and computer science and engineering teacher at the middle school until November of 2024. While Jones was on site at the school, on staff at the school, IT staff were notified that sexually explicit content had been downloaded to his computer. He was then reportedly allowed to quietly resign, quote unquote, from his post, which prompted a significant amount of angst in Corinth, as people found out, and led to Lee Childress, the Corinth school superintendent, being removed from his leadership post. Here's where it gets weird on the timeline. Though Jones resigned in November of 2024, the Mississippi Department of Education was not notified until January of 2025. Law enforcement, a month after that, which is when the criminal investigation began, resulting in the former educator's arrest. And for this, Childress, again, the former superintendent, was not only fired, but also indicted on the charge of withholding information of a crime. Ultimately, he was cleared of any misconduct. As for Jones, the ex-teacher told investigators he neither recorded the victims nor took pictures.

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1: Mississippi Attorney General Lynn Fitch announced earlier this week, yesterday, exactly, that former Reservoir police officer Rodney Jernigan has been sentenced on 2 counts of child exploitation. Sentenced to 40 years in prison, 20 years of those must be served day for day before even being eligible for parole. This all originated from tips from concerned parents about their children being solicited online by Jernigan for explicit photos and videos. Initially arrested and charged with statutory rape of a teenager in Smith County in 2024, was still on the Reservoir Police Squad at the time, promptly fired in light of the allegations. While on bond, he was caught making contact with a child through social media. Investigated and prosecuted by the Mississippi Attorney General's Office, Smith County Sheriff's Office worked with him, as did the Raleigh Police Department, the Faribault County Sheriff's Office in Minnesota, and District Attorney Chris Hennis's office there. In addition to the jail time, he's got a couple of fines. What is wrong with people, man? You perhaps could put this story in the what is wrong with people, man, conversation as well, or you might just be amused. I, however, am left with more questions than we have answers. Instead of a chicken dinner, one Raising Cane's customer could face jail time after allegedly punching an employee in the face at the restaurant's Gulfport location. The Gulfport Police Department is attempting to identify a male accused of striking the unidentified employee at Raising Cane's on Highway 49 on the 19th of March. Law enforcement officials say the victim sustained serious injuries after being hit with a closed fist. The suspect has not been identified, but they have released a photo. You can see it at supertalk.fm. Information about the truck. My question for you, because we do not have the answer, creative answers not only accepted but encouraged on the C Spire text line, 601-879-4395. We'll get to your answers after the lottery. Why did the unidentified man in Gulfport punch the employee?
2: I bet he didn't
1: get it. At Raising Cane's.
2: I would put money on it that he didn't get his dipping sauce.
1: Well, you hold on to that answer. Hold on to that answer.
2: He didn't get his second dipping sauce, probably. Yeah.
1: Why did the unidentified man in Gulfport punch the Raising Cane's employee? Wrong answers only, 601-879-4395. And we get a message that says, what's wrong with people, man? Sounds like a good segment for the show.
2: That's a good,
1: you might be onto something.
2: You got Country Western Wednesdays, and then you throw that segment in with it? Yeah, good to go, man. Hey, maybe he didn't get his coleslaw, you know, something.
1: Time for your morning sports update, brought to you by Pearl River Resort. 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Number 17, Ole Miss fell to Missouri in the first round of the SEC baseball tournament yesterday by a score of 10-8. Six combined home runs, 18 combined total runs. By ball flying out of the mat. History made. First two college baseball teams to use ABS, the automatic ball strike system, in a game. Ole Miss early challenge was not overturned. Missouri won a challenge. In fact, they won a bunch of them. Some of them questionable. Hayden Federico went 2 for 5, career high 4 ribbies. Dom Decker had a home run. Austin Fawley had a home run. Ole Miss pitchers. Here's the deal. Here is the deal. You go to the SEC tournament, and if you don't throw

0: throw your best arms, then you're just hoping to somehow kind of get through the first game or two, and then maybe you make a run and you don't stress your pitching staff. Absent a deep run in the SEC tournament, Ole Miss was not hosting a regional. And I say deep, I'm saying like Saturday or maybe Sunday to the championship game. And if you're not going to host a regional anyway, maybe the best thing is you just rest arms and you try to get ready for some sort of a postseason run. Missouri had won six SEC games prior to that one yesterday.
1: Wasn't that double from last year, too?
0: Yeah. They've been terrible. And as a result, we are robbed of one more matchup between Ole Miss and Mississippi State. Instead, we get Missouri and Mississippi State at 9:30 this morning, followed by Vanderbilt in Florida, Tennessee and Arkansas, and then LSU and Auburn tonight, day two of the SEC baseball tournament. Single elimination. Southern Miss getting after it tonight in the Sun Belt tournament as well. They will take on Georgia Southern in Montgomery. A few more sports things for you. Your messages, C Spire text line, Mississippi Lottery update, all that coming up. Speaker of the House Jason White will join us this morning in the 7 o'clock hour. And we're glad to be with you. 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Blue Ribbon Beer.
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0: Back with you. It is Mornings with Richard Cross, Super Talk Mississippi, streaming at supertalk.fm, Super Talk TV. Thanks for joining us this morning. Great to be back with you today. By the way, it's Southern Miss and Georgia State, not Georgia Southern, in baseball action today. Tentatively scheduled for 5 o'clock in the Sun Belt Conference Tournament in Montgomery. 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Be sure to download the Mississippi Lottery app. It is free and is a great way for you to keep up with everything that is going on. Let's see, it's Wednesday, and so we have a Powerball drawing coming up tonight, $113 million with an estimated cash value of $49.6 million. Mega Millions up to $296 million, $128.6 million of that, the estimated cash value. So that pot has gotten right and continues to grow. So does Lotto America. An estimated $27 million for the jackpot. Now you can check your winning numbers or see if your ticket is a winner by downloading the Mississippi Lottery official app. My wife and I, Lance, are on the same wavelength. Sent a picture of a house yesterday. Was with some buddies in North Carolina playing golf. Man, it's just some really, really cool mountain houses. And I sent a picture of one from the golf course, kind of up on the side of the mountain. I said, life goals. And this was to like a family group text, and my wife responded to it. She said, if we ever win the lottery, we won't tell anyone, but there will be signs.
1: Yeah, yeah.
0: It's like, yes, that is, we are on the same wavelength. Indeed, indeed.
1: Did you take a picture of it? And like, you got to keep it close to you at all times so you have that inspiration. That was one of the training tools when I got into finance, that the seersucker, extremely tan, white-haired guy with lots of money, said, you know the key to success, team.
0: Put a picture of a jet on your mirror.
1: Yeah, everything that you want. Put it on your desk. Look at it every day. You know,
0: yeah.
1: It'll keep you hungry.
0: I suppose that works for some.
1: I was like, I never did that.
0: Maybe not.
1: Maybe that's why I haven't never hit those hit the big lick.
0: That is your Mississippi Lottery update, brought to you by the Mississippi Lottery, online at mslottery.com, mslottery.com. Don't forget the app. Told you a little bit about this Texas Tech quarterback story, the gambling story, a couple of weeks ago.
1: Mm-hmm.
0: Man, this is your reminder that you can sue anybody for anything. And maybe even make it sound legitimate. Texas Tech quarterback Brendan Sorsby, who has sought treatment for a gambling addiction, filed for an injunction against the NCAA on Monday, seeking his college eligibility for the 2026 college football season. The filing, of course, made in a district court in Lubbock County, Texas, cites that the NCAA's deeply hypocritical position on gambling and a wholesale abandonment of its obligations and duties to promote the well-being of Sorsby. The NCAA prohibits student athletes from betting on any NCAA-sanctioned sport, professional or collegiate. Penalties can include permanent ineligibility, especially in cases in which athletes wagered on their own team or manipulated their performance. Just going to pause here for a second to tell you that every Major League Baseball clubhouse has signs about gambling. Every college locker room that I have ever been inside of has two signs on the wall. One, do not bet. Sports gambling is illegal and could cost you your eligibility. That's the one sign. The other one says hydrate, and they hang it above the toilets in the men's room, with pictures to show what color your stream should be, indicating your level of hydration. Those are the two signs on the wall. Don't bet and hydrate. You know what? We're going to hold this. I want to come back to this. I know it's kind of sports, but it's also kind of society. And we'll do this to start the 7 o'clock hour, which is just around the corner. It's Mornings with Richard Cross with you. 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
1: News. I'm Gianna Gelosi. President Trump's powerful endorsement paying off in a big way for a number of GOP candidates in key primaries across several states. Fox's Madeline Rivera recaps the marquee matchup in Kentucky.
2: The result in Kentucky's 4th congressional district is a victory for former Navy SEAL Ed Gelrein and President Trump. Gelrein defeated Congressman Thomas Massie by almost 10 percentage points in the Republican primary. This was the most expensive House primary ever.
1: In Georgia, Congressman Mike Collins and Derek Dooley advanced to a Republican runoff against Democratic Senator John Ossoff. If the Trump administration says it's ready to strike Iran again, if Tehran remains unwilling to budge on its nuclear program.
3: The IRGC put out a statement saying if the aggression against Iran is repeated, the regional war that was promised will this time go beyond the borders of the region.
1: Fox's Trey Yanks, America's listening to Fox News.
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4: Wednesday, a chance of showers and thunderstorms throughout the day. High near 85 degrees, light wind out of the southwest of around 5 miles an hour, and chance of precipitation is 80%. Wednesday night, showers and likely a thunderstorm, mostly cloudy, low around 68 degrees, chance of the west up is 60%. And Thursday, a chance of showers and thunderstorms throughout the day. A high near 85 degrees, a light wind out of the south around 5 miles an hour, and a chance of precipitation at 80%.
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6: 1,347 voters in the Hancock County School District voted in favor of renewing a $49 million bond for upgrades to several campuses on Tuesday, with only 167 no votes. Superintendent Rhett Ladner told WLOX the district can make the needed repairs without raising taxes because they're renewing a bond that was approved by voters in 2019, which is set to expire. The school board will meet Wednesday to approve Phase 1, which will include improvements to the district's athletic fields, air conditioning units, and accessibility for people with disabilities. They'll start Phase 2 in December of 2027. The improvements will be rolled out district-wide over the next 20-plus years. For more Mississippi news, follow us at supertalk.fm.
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8: I'm Commissioner Sean Tindall from the Mississippi Department of Public Safety. 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Law enforcement from across Mississippi are stepping up patrols and watching closely. If you're not buckled up, you will be stopped and you will be ticketed. 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Click it or ticket, Mississippi.
6: A man who once took the oath to serve and protect his community is behind bars for child sex crimes. Former Reservoir Police Officer Rodney Jernigan has been sentenced on 2 counts of child exploitation. He was sentenced to 40 years in prison and will have to serve 20 of those day-to-day before being eligible for parole. He's also required to register as a sex offender. Jernigan was initially arrested and charged with the statutory rape of a teenager in Smith County in 2024. He was still on the Reservoir Police Squad at the time, but was promptly fired in light of the allegations against him. While he was on bond, the defendant was caught making contact with a child through social media. Stay up to date with all the latest Mississippi news by signing up for our free newsletter at supertalk.fm/newsletter.
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0: a month since I kissed my baby goodbye. I could have a lot of women, but I'm not a
1: pleasure to be with you on this Wednesday morning, middle of the week, May the 20th, day two of the SEC baseball tournament, day two of the Sun Belt Conference baseball tournament. Memorial Day is coming up on Monday. Then we get into postseason baseball. 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As I mentioned a few moments ago, Speaker of the House of Representatives Jason White will be my guest at 7:20 this morning, about 15 minutes from right now. Look forward to that conversation. It's been a while since we visited with the Speaker. And also, Woody Bailey will be along later today in the 8 o'clock hour, Executive Director of Cruising the Coast. They have put another trophy in the trophy case at Cruising the Coast. All right, I want to go back to this Brendan Sorsby story. Quarterback that played at Cincinnati, transferred to Texas Tech, got a big old fat NIL package. Whether or not he's actually going to be able to collect on that money remains to be seen. So he has filed, he and his legal team have filed an injunction against the NCAA to allow him to play in 2026. After crossing the gambling Rubicon, that is a kind of the ultimate no-no for student athletes within the NCAA. He has prominent attorneys, Jeffrey Kessler and Scott Thompson, part of his legal team. And in the filing, they say that he is currently ineligible to play for Texas Tech due to prior violations of the NCAA sports gambling rules, and they say that he will be irreparably harmed if the injunction isn't granted. The NCAA issued a statement on Monday saying that it had not received any reinstatement requests in the case. By the way, for the few of you that do the whole, this is not a sports show, this is not really a sports conversation. This is a much larger conversation. The NCAA in its statement said the association's sports betting rules are clear, as are the reinstatement conditions. When it comes to betting on one's own team, these rules must be enforced in every case for the simple reason that the integrity of the game is at risk. Every sports league has these protections in place, and the NCAA will continue to apply them equally because every student athlete competing deserves to know they're playing a fair game. I am not going to be an advocate for the NCAA, but this defense that the Sorsby team is filing is, whew. His legal team says that he has been clinically diagnosed with a gambling disorder, which is a mental health condition. The NCAA has weaponized his condition to shore up a facade of competitive integrity while simultaneously profiting from the very gambling ecosystem it polices, they say. Among the claims for declaratory relief in the suit is a request under the Texas Civil Practice and Remedies Code for the NCAA to, quote, be precluded from enforcing its gambling bylaws against Mr. Sorsby to deny or withhold his reinstatement. A request that he be eligible to fully participate for Texas Tech in 2026, and request that any NCAA action to the contrary be deemed void and unenforceable. The filing says the relief is narrow. One student athlete and one senior season, the NCAA will suffer no cognizable harm for letting Mr. Sorsby play football while this case proceeds. But if this court does not act, no future judgment can give Mr. Sorsby what the NCAA will take away has taken from him.
2: Whew.
3: Mm-hmm. I mean, you'd think.
1: I mean, that's some significant lawyering right there.
3: Boy, yeah, I mean, big words in there, a lot of $5 words. But you start talking about the mental illness side is a gambling addiction and vice versa. Wouldn't you imagine then that anyone that had a drug addiction or anything of that nature could be deemed much the same? And many people have been, you know, not allowed to play because of, you know, this. It's just interesting, very interesting argument. But they've definitely taken the aggressive approach, huh?
1: There are certainly a people who will, or certainly are people who will try to draw a comparison to the case that Trinidad Chambliss had, where he was seeking another year of eligibility after being declared ineligible by the NCAA. That would be like comparing apples and chainsaws.
3: Yeah.
1: Just like not even close to the same. Though some would argue, well, there was a medical condition that caused him. No, just it's not the same thing. Gambling is that's kind of the sacred cow. Don't do it. And then there's another. I mean, this is, I guess, technically a sports story, but not really. This is the height of politics. The NAACP is calling on black athletes and fans to boycott the athletic programs of public universities in states that are taking steps that the nation's oldest civil rights group says are restricting black voting rights. Yesterday, the Out of Bounds campaign urges prospective black athletes, their families, alumni, and fans to withhold athletic and financial support from major public universities in states that have moved to limit, weaken, or erase black voting representation. Civil rights activists have mobilized across the South to protest redistricting plans by Republican state legislatures that eliminate majority black congressional districts after the high court's ruling. Of course, that's the Supreme Court ruling in Calais versus Louisiana. Here's what Derek Johnson, the NAACP president, has said. Across the South, black athletes have helped build some of the most profitable college athletic programs in America, generating hundreds of millions of dollars in annual revenue, national television value, alumni donations, merchandising sales, ticket sales, and brand equity, much of it powered by black football and basketball talent. They specifically call out the states of Alabama, Florida, Georgia, Louisiana, Mississippi, Texas, and South Carolina as states to boycott, arguing that the athletic programs of those states' flagship universities are especially reliant on black athletic talent and should protect black political interests. Johnson went on to say, black athletes should not be asked to generate wealth, prestige, and power for state institutions while those same states strip political power from black communities. And the Congressional Black Caucus in Congress said on Monday that they had sent a letter to the commissioners of the SEC and the ACC, as well as NCAA President Charlie Baker, stating that members will oppose the SCORE Act. That's the act in Congress that they have been trying to put in place to set some limits on this era that we're in college athletics right now, with crazy NIL deals and unlimited transfer and all of the things. And Hakeem Jeffries is jumped out and said, if these schools and these states are for it, we are against it. Just another reminder that for many, politics is a game. Said that those conference, let's see here. The letter from the Congressional Black Caucus said Members will oppose the SCORE Act to build a standardized athletes contracting rights across the country unless conference leaders oppose GOP-led redistricting efforts in states that include major conferences, major conference members. So that's the ACC and the SEC primarily. But really, the Big Ten would be affected as well, because Indiana is in this conversation. The Congressional Black Caucus believes institutions that profit from black talent and black communities have a responsibility to stand with those communities when their fundamental rights are under attack. Again, never mind that this ruling overturns an interpretation that was specifically race-based, but they want it to be specifically race-based going forward.
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1: 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Glad to be with you and glad to have the Speaker of the Mississippi House of Representatives, Jason White, in studio this morning. Good morning, Mr. Speaker.
10: Good morning, Richard. How are you?
1: Doing well. It's good to see you. It's been a while.
10: It has been just a little bit, hasn't it?
1: It has been. What was the most significant accomplishment by the legislature in the most recently completed session?
10: The most significant accomplishment?
1: In your mind.
10: Gosh, it's hard to pick one. What some may have thought was, you know, not a very productive session, I thought was actually really productive. Now, you know, there was some cold water thrown on it because we didn't get where myself and the House wanted on the school choice policies. So, but lost in all that, hey, if nothing else, we once again produced a transparent, balanced budget, conservative, not spending every dollar we're taking in. That went off without a hitch this year. So we finally got to a place. It took us 3 years, but we finally got to a place, a long-time goal for us in the House, as stated when I was elected Speaker, was we are going to do the budget in a transparent and orderly way in the broad daylight. And we did finally pull that off. We weren't up there at midnight on conference weekend cutting deals for a dollar here and a dollar there, or nobody knowing what's going on. So That was tremendously positive for the membership on both ends of the building. It kind of, you know, that's not a sexy topic that everybody wants to talk about. But for us, it is one of our main functions of the legislative, you know, authority and responsibility is to produce a budget in a timely and orderly way. And I think members and the taxpayers want that to be more transparent and readily available for consumption by them. So,
1: why did that go so much more smoothly this year than in the previous 2 years of this kind of four-year block?
10: Well, I'll say it this way. Anything you do in state government or legislative or anywhere within 5 miles of the Capitol, people will stop you and say, that's not the way it's done. We always do it this way. And so when I was elected Speaker, that was one of the things my members had really kind of harped on and talked to me about, is we've got to do different when it comes to the budgeting. And so maybe the first year, we were headed for that wreck the first year. And then if you remember, we finally got the Senate on board with a new education funding formula. And so in an olive branch to say, okay, we ended up that conference weekend, that first session, actually still working on the budget in the middle of the night. And that was my attempt at meeting in the middle when they finally came around to the way we wanted to do the education funding formula. Or we would have been where we were last year, which is we got to the end of session. Nobody really believed us that we weren't going to be up there doing it in the middle of the night. We've got, in last year's case, 90 days to do a budget. There's no reason for us to do it in a day and a half. So as you remember, we left session last year with no budget and had to come back.
1: Right.
10: I think they finally believed us when we said we're not going down that road. And so it took a little attrition. It took 3 years, but we got there. And even when it was over, people on both ends of the building, whether they got exactly what they wanted or not, everybody agreed this was much better. You ask them when they're in here, our Senate counterparts, on that issue, and I think they'll all tell you it went much more smoothly. Wasn't so hectic, not mistakes that happen when you do stuff, you know, in a time crunch and that sort of thing. So I would just say a little bit of attrition. It took 3 years to get us there, but I think everybody liked it now and sees, yeah, hey, it can work, and we're not going back to the other way.
1: I think your point about this not being the most sexy topic is certainly a reasonable one. But one more question about that. You mentioned a second ago that, you know, the school choice thing, and we'll get to that in a second, but it felt like there was a pretty significant amount of acrimony that existed between the House and the Senate early this session. But some of that was smoothed out in the last 3 weeks, maybe even the last month of the session, yeah, that allowed the two sides to come together and achieve what you're talking about in terms of going through the budget, identifying priorities, getting it done, and getting that across the finish line. How did that get smoothed out?
10: I don't know. I tell people all the time, usually more times than not, we get it right overall. And you hear my Senate colleagues talking about, oh, we're more deliberative, and that's the way the system is, you know, the House is wild, and we're more deliberative, and somewhere in the middle all that gets worked out. For the most part, there's a few hams around there, but for the most part, people really do want to do the right thing. We may disagree on what that is, but for the most part, most people, their motives are pure there when it comes to whatever policy or budgetary issue they're working on. And so eventually that kind of bleeds through and works through. And I think people are there for the betterment of our state. And we had some really huge wins in the education space. I'm incredibly proud of the fact that we are now going to have a world-class cancer center and research institute in our state. If we did nothing else but have a budget and fund that initiative, we would have had a good year. And so many other things with our literacy and math initiatives in education, as well as finally getting financial literacy in our junior highs and high schools curriculums in the education space, as well as a pay raise. Those were big gains for us and another measured incremental step. And when you combine that with some other, what I consider some really big wins on the healthcare front, finally getting some more CON reform, and for our rural hospitals, getting them out from under CON almost altogether. So we'll get to watch some of that play out. I'm excited about that stuff. A lot of unfinished business, though, as well. No denying that.
1: Sure. And that certainly is stuff that is going to continue through, I guess, what I've called the off season, rolling toward the next legislative cycle. I'm glad to hear you talk about some of the wins in terms of education reform, the pay raise, and some of the other things that happened there. I remember asking you before the session began, you know, in the absence of passing what you wanted to with full universal school choice, which at the time I thought was unlikely because of the Senate's stance, that there were wins there. My curiosity on the school choice conversation is, where does it go from here? Because of what I said months ago and what I would say to you now is, the Senate has said, we're not going down the road of full universal school choice, but you kind of came together with a lot of the things that both sides agreed in your initial bill at the beginning of the session were really good for the education space in Mississippi. So what does that conversation look like going into 2027 and maybe even 2028?
10: It's not going away. And we're pretty resolute in our position of, and I know there was a lot of hay made about, only 60 Republicans voted for it. Well, that's 60 out of 78. That's three-fourths. When you get three-fourths of your caucus on board, and maybe some others have come around since then, the votes are there. And when you say there's no support in the Senate, I would still push back on that a little bit. There's no leadership on the issue in the Senate right now. Lieutenant Governor is vehemently opposed to it. And so I would just say it that way. It's never going to get any traction in the Senate if the Lieutenant Governor is not for it. And to his credit, he's kind of owned up to that fact, and that's fine. That's his politics and his position, and he certainly got his supporters on that issue. But you're not going to find a Senate body weighing in on it when the head person in charge, number one, doesn't allow that, and number two, is totally opposed to it. So, like it or not, Lieutenant Governor's term limited. He'll be there one more session. We'll see where we get next year, but I think a breath of fresh air on that issue is coming to the Lieutenant Governor's office. Certainly from the announced candidates, it's Secretary Watson's, you know, he's not hidden his support for universal school choice. So it'll be interesting to see those senators speak and talk on the subject when their leader is 100% on board with the idea. So we'll get there. We're going to have it. It's just a matter of when we can drag our feet and, like we do on some other things, and be last or to do it, but we'll do it.
1: So just from like an efficiency standpoint, would you say that that's not a big topic during 2027, and it's not until there is a new lieutenant governor that you really try to tackle that again?
10: I don't know. We'll see. As you know, we've got a lot on board with all sorts of redistricting dynamics, from courts to legislative and congressional. We'll have plenty to do in the 27 session, but I don't want to dismiss that won't be a topic for 27, because it will be for us. It's a priority, And who knows what that looks like. If you told me I was going to get those folks on board for a $100 million appropriation for a cancer center this time last year, I wouldn't even believe that. So, and we were able to do that. So
1: that certainly was a win for the state of Mississippi.
10: It was a huge win.
1: Let's talk about the redistricting stuff. That conversation, it is a big one. We'll do that next with the Speaker of the House, Jason White.
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21: 1,347 voters in the Hancock County School District voted in favor of renewing a $49 million bond for upgrades to several campuses on Tuesday, with only 167 no votes. Superintendent Rhett Ladner told WLOX the district can make the needed repairs without raising taxes because they're renewing a bond that was approved by voters in 2019, which is set to expire. The school board will meet Wednesday to approve Phase 1, which will include improvements to the district's athletic fields, air conditioning units, and accessibility for people with disabilities. They'll start Phase 2 in December of 2027. The improvements will be rolled out district-wide over the next 20-plus years. For more Mississippi news, follow us at supertalk.fm.
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0: Mornings with Richard Cross, Super Talk Mississippi, presented by Community Bank. My guest this morning is Speaker of the House Jason White. Always appreciate his time. We touched, or at least alluded to the idea that we'd talk about redistricting. This could have been a much different week than it has turned out to be after last Wednesday, I guess it was, the governor canceled the special session or rescinded the special session that had been called for Supreme Court redistricting in Mississippi. There are really, I think, three pillars to the redistricting conversation. There's the Supreme Court redistricting, legislative redistricting, and congressional redistricting in Mississippi. You announced last week, I think it was last week, the select committees that you were putting in place to really do a lot of study and evaluation of some of the big issues that we could be headed for in 2027. This redistricting conversation has kind of stolen all the oxygen in the room in the last couple of weeks in the wake of the Supreme Court decision, Calais versus Louisiana. There are some that are saying Mississippi must act right now. The position that the governor laid out when we visited last week was, we are going down this road, but we're not going to do it right this second, at least as we sit here today. What can you tell us about timeline, philosophy, all of those things? And forgive me for such an open-ended question.
1: Well, your question is actually on point because it is an open-ended scenario surrounding legislative redistricting and the way we draw maps, whether you're talking about congressional or our state legislative House and Senate maps, and even our Supreme Court, you know, which is also tied to our public service commissioners and our highway commissioners. So a large swath, other than, you know, those few statewide offices, everything else, few statewide offices and our two U.S. senators, other than that, everything is tied to the way we draw those maps. And Calais, the decision there that comes down the end of this, you know, on the 29th of April, turns all that on its head by the court directing and saying, you're going to disentangle race and politics. And in Mississippi, that's a recipe for folks to have, you know, very charged opinions on the issue. There's no denying how we've drawn maps in the past because of the Voting Rights Act and the way Section 2 was applied to build those majority-minority districts.
0: And the way the courts have told you, you have to draw the maps.
1: Yes, sir. Yes, sir. So this idea, you know, now we didn't get in this overnight. You know, this is over 40 years of map drawing, maybe a little more or less than that, depending on the year and the specific map. And so we won't get out of it overnight. And it's not as simple. I see these keyboard warriors that are online just producing four Republican congressional districts in Mississippi with some astounding numbers. That's not the nature of our population. Those numbers don't work. A guy in Indiana sends me a map, or a guy in Michigan sends me a map. They don't know a thing about Mississippi, and I don't know where they're getting their numbers and those kind of things. I was on X.
0: By the way, our numbers are growing.
1: They are.
0: The governor and you and me are all in the, what was it, Lance?
2: You're really extremely liberal.
0: Yeah, we're extremely liberal for saying that this can't be done quickly and it's complicated.
1: Well,
0: raging lib.
2: Yeah, raging lib.
0: That was the phrase that when I first said, hey, this is complicated and it may take a little while. I became a raging lib when I said that. Why is it complicated?

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1: Caution and restraint for us because of the dynamics at play when it comes to not only
2: for Mississippi specifically.
1: For Mississippi specifically. Yes, if you look at it from a global picture, Republicans could potentially gain one congressional seat if we were able to draw four competitive districts for Republicans, certainly with what we have now is a 3-1, if you will, as far as the representation that we elect.
2: Sure.
1: And the numbers bear that out, and they will if that doesn't change for this election. I will tell you this, the House is ready, willing, and able to do our part to draw and redraw congressional districts that are fair, and more so than that, satisfy the new legal standards that CalAIB brings upon us. And I think we can do that, and that's doable, whether that's this summer, whether that's this time next year, whether that's in January. I think you will see the House move on congressional redistricting. Now, certainly the governor, that's within his prerogative what time and when he would call us back for that. We could do it. It's very tricky, and the legal ramifications, you would really be in no man's land. And that's why the governor's urging caution. I support him in that. And he, look, say what you will about myself or you, Richard, or Tate Reeves. He's been called a lot of things in his political career, and I have too. Nobody has ever questioned his conservative bona fides. He has an excellent relationship with the president. I would submit to you that my office does too. We're in constant communication, and right now on that issue, we're in somewhat of a holding pattern. I understand it's easy for folks who aren't in the mix to stand up and say whatever they want to say about redistricting, because they're not going to be subpoenaed to court and get to testify and recall what they're running around saying and putting on social media. It's easy for folks who aren't in the policymaking business to lob out scenarios and, well, this is quick, this is easy. Redraw the maps. We're a long ways from that. It can be done, but it's not that simple.
2: So I think congressional redistricting for our United States congressional map is the one that's getting the most contention, most attention, and the most, if you want to go with conservative or MAGA or Republican influencers, are the ones that are kind of beating the table and are saying, redraw the districts now. The idea that from a global perspective, it makes more sense to be cautious and wait because of the domino effect of Mississippi having a good legal strategy, redrawing districts, but then kind of creating a roadmap for a state like Illinois to try and do the exact same thing.
1: Where the net pickup would the result for them would be converting three Republican seats.
2: So it'd be a net loss for Republicans overall. But I guess my question is, balancing the global concern and the White House interests in Mississippi redrawing versus Mississippi and its interest and its people's interest. How do you balance those two and go, okay, this is what is best for Mississippi versus this is what is best for Republicans writ large?
1: I think a red state like Mississippi, what is best for Mississippi is what is best for our country. And that is a Republican, common sense, conservative leadership be in place, not only in the White House, but in the U.S. Senate and in the U.S. House of Representatives. And so what's ultimately important is that Mike Johnson is reelected as Speaker of the House. And to do that, obviously he needs a majority of Republicans. So for now, I think that is the number one goal. I think when the governor tells you that District 2, our congressional District 2, being drawn the way it is and favoring a Democrat like Benny Thompson, those days are limited. That clock's already started. When the Calais decision came down, that clock started.
2: Okay.
1: And it's winding down. Now it's just a matter of when that happens. I would urge people to consider the overall ramifications of the redraw when they happen. Because it won't happen in a vacuum, number one. And number two, there are legislative implications with our

0: maps, as well as Supreme Court maps and the other offices we've talked about. All that plays together. You don't, it's not one over here and one over here and one over here. Yeah, they're different in some ways, but in other ways, they're very much the same. And we've got to get a handle on drawing districts in a totally different way than they've been drawn for the last 40 years. And that is removing race from the considerations and looking strictly at one man, one vote, being fair and constitutional. It can be done, and I think it will be done.
1: Jason White is the Speaker of the House. We will continue the conversation coming up in just a couple of minutes. Glad to be with you. 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

0: Speaker of the House, Jason White, is my guest. This is Mornings with Richard Cross on Super Talk Mississippi. We're going to try to squeeze in a couple of topics here in our last few minutes. There was a significant...
1: Lance is trying to squeeze in a spaghetti western, I think.
0: Well, we go far and wide on our country music Wednesdays, and you never know how deep the cuts are going to be.
2: He's glad that he didn't show up on a Tuesday or Thursday. He didn't know he got a bill on Capitol Hill, his favorite song I got for him.
1: We like Wednesdays. Country
0: absolutely.
1: Wednesday.
0: So on Monday, the Supreme Court handed down a ruling that reversed the lower court's ruling that Mississippi lawmakers unlawfully diluted black voting strength when it redrew the state's legislative districts. Significant because part of this redistricting conversation is about legislative districts. You lost, I believe, one Republican representative in the House. Lieutenant Governor lost two Republican senators and thereby lost the supermajority that existed in the Senate. When you think about legislative redistricting, Mississippi legislative redistricting, what does that look like and how quickly might that be put into place? Because that's a slightly different conversation, I think, than congressional redistricting.
1: It is. We do have a little more time there. You know, we have statewide elections next year, which will include legislative. So I think it's imperative that we get our maps in order before we return in January for that. Because, as you know, January 1st, qualifying starts.
0: Right.
1: And runs for the month of January. So we need to have that settled from a legislative redistricting standpoint before we get there. So, and I do believe the governor at some point between now and then will call a special session, if for nothing else than for us to address legislative redistricting. And
0: would the most simple result be just to go back to the previous districts?
1: Well, you could say that, but here's the deal on that, Richard. Those 22 maps, if you just revert to the 22 map, those maps were drawn based on race. And what Calais is telling you is the framework has been modified from this day forward to promote race-neutral criteria. And if it's used and considered in developing the plan, your plan is unconstitutional. Well, that 22 plan, the analysis was the same in 25. All of that was pre-Calais. So, yes, incumbency matters and communities of interest and all the other factors that go into drawing maps. But, you know, you hear our governor say it all the time, conservative policy works. I add the word common sense in there usually when I'm talking about it because I think that plays a role as well. But common sense, conservative policies work. And to enact that policy, I want as many Republicans sitting in those seats as I can. And map drawing is part of that process, whether anybody wants to talk about that or not. The best way to enact conservative policies is to elect Republicans. And we're ready and able, you know, to elect. We would like to be electing as many Republicans as possible to local, state, and federal offices. And maps are going to reflect that and reflect, you know, there's been celebration over the years when Supreme Courts have decided certain things, and we almost deferred to the Supreme Court on issues, whatever they are, even outside of redistricting. I don't know why all of a sudden, when folks aren't getting the answer they want from our Supreme Court, Supreme Court's bad. I thought they were the check on legislative. And now folks, when they're not hearing what they want to hear, they don't like it. And so we've got to go down these other roads.
0: And the Mississippi Democrat Party is already talking about legal action and boycotts and all of the other ways that they can protest. They're talking about it very publicly.
1: They are. I've heard my name come up in some of that, and folks send me the clips. It's, you know, that's unfortunate. And for us, there's nobody's trying to deny, somewhat sordid past and ugly history and the voting, you know, civil rights era and all of that stuff. Nobody's trying to deny that. But as I've said before, as we, you know, waded through the school choice debate, we're 50 years into a new and modern era in Mississippi. And with all the positive things going on, as much as we can, it needs to be about what is best for Mississippians. And race needs to be not part of that equation. It needs to be about what is best for everybody. And I think that cuts across party lines, racial lines, everything else.
0: Want to ask you about one last thing. We've only got a minute left. Rural health care transformation funds. Generally speaking, the legislature controls the purse strings. In this case, the governor said that his office was the right entity to control this because they put the plan together, worked with the White House to do it. He said to me last week, and this was off the air, that any transparency that the legislature wants, they will get. All the pieces that were in that bill will be there. Are you okay with ultimately how this played out?
1: Well, I think I got to be okay with it. I don't have to like it, but that's the way it is. I certainly, you know, respect the governor's office, and the reason they're going to run it and have the final say is because that's the way those programs were set up federally as they came down, you know, to us. He's shown a willingness to hear some of the concerns that policymakers have, and I think we're attempting to get there. You will see his director for the program come in and sit down with some joint House and Senate committees on that issue. I think we'll get there.
0: Thank you for your time, Mr. Speaker.
1: Good to be with you, Rick.
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4: News. I'm CJ Papa. President Trump saying we're going to end the war with Iran very quickly. Meanwhile,
5: overnight, Iran's Islamic Revolutionary Guard Corps released a new threat against the United States and Israel, warning that if they launch a renewed bombing campaign, there will be serious consequences for the entire region.
4: Fox's Trey Yanks in Tel Aviv. Trump critic Congressman Thomas Massey from Kentucky sent packing in the Republican primary. Voters there followed President Trump's endorsement and supported Ed Gallrein.
6: I want to thank President Trump for his support, his endorsement, and his counsel as I navigated this campaign.
4: The president delivers the command association at the Coast Guard Academy later this morning. 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
8: Wednesday, a chance of showers and thunderstorms throughout the day. High near 85 degrees, light wind out of the southwest of around 5 miles an hour, and chance of precipitation is 80%. Wednesday night, showers and likely a thunderstorm, mostly cloudy, low around 68 degrees, chance of the west up to 60%. And Thursday, a chance of showers and thunderstorms throughout the day. A high near 85 degrees, a light wind out of the south around 5 miles an hour, and a chance of precipitation at 80%.
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10: I'm Kelly Bennett for Super Talk Mississippi News, brought to you by Mama Justice. If you've been injured and need legal representation, call Mama Justice for a free consultation at 662-883-6262. A federal judge delayed the trial of a 19-year-old accused of setting fire to Mississippi's oldest synagogue. Spencer Pittman is facing federal and state charges, including arson, damaging religious property, and a state charge of first-degree arson under Mississippi's hate crime statute for the fire at Beth Israel in Jackson. He pled not guilty, but admitted to investigators when he was arrested that he had set the fire because of the congregation's Jewish ties and called it a synagogue of Satan. The trial has been delayed to August 3rd. If he's convicted, he could face up to 60 years in prison.
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10: He admits it's not the sexiest topic, but House Speaker Jason White is proud that lawmakers produced a transparent, balanced budget during the 2026 legislative session.
1: That went off without a hitch this year, so we finally got to a place. 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And we did finally pull that off. 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

0: Talk Hour on this Wednesday morning. Welcome again to Mornings with Richard Cross on Super Talk Mississippi. Glad to have you along for the ride. Parents, either congratulations or condolences as the school year comes to an end. For some, that means the end of routine and a summer where there's a lot more, there are a lot more moving parts in terms of making sure that kids are taken care of. And so we wish you the best in getting through those plans. And for others, it's like, hey, we finally get to take a breath a little bit as we get to summer vacation. And kiddos that are in the car that happen to be listening, congratulations. You have just about made it to the end of the school year. And man, it's fun. The summer goes quickly, really, really quickly. You basically have June and July. About 9 weeks when it's all said and done, but it's a little bit shorter summer break than some of us had growing up, and that has changed as the school calendars have changed along the way. Richard Cross, Lance Tolbert with you. 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Community Bank rooted in our community. A couple of quick reminders for you. You can join Middays with Gerard Gibbert tomorrow from 10 to 1 at the Refuge in Flowood for the 2026 Mississippi Public Safety Summit, along with Attorney General Lynn Fitch and Public Safety Commissioner Sean Tindall, bringing together more than 900 law enforcement officers, prosecutors, firefighters, and first responders from across the state who work every day to keep Mississippi safe. Will be some great content from that tomorrow, 10 to 1. And then on Friday, Gerard will still be on the road, live from the Mississippi Armed Forces Museum at Camp Shelby in Hattiesburg for a special Memorial Day broadcast leading into Memorial Day weekend. That is from 10 to 1. Live interviews and coverage from the Memorial Day ceremony and wreath laying, honoring those who paid the ultimate sacrifice in service to our country. Join us this Friday, 10 to 1, live from the Mississippi Armed Forces Museum with Middays with Gerard Gibbert. That is this Friday. So, a lot of states had primaries yesterday. And there has been, really, over the course of President Trump's two terms, with a four-year break in the middle, this great debate over Trump endorsements mattering versus not mattering. And sometimes the best indication as to whether or not the endorsement of the President of the United States matters or not is, well, what are the results? Trump had a perfect record yesterday in terms of candidates that he endorsed winning primaries. 100%. In Pennsylvania, Trump endorsed candidates went 10-0. In Georgia, 9-0. In Alabama and Kentucky, 6-0. In Idaho, 5-0. And in Oregon, 1-0. Is that a ringing endorsement of the president and his policies? Is it a focus on America first? Is it a 37-zip coincidence, which seems a little unlikely? Does it show the power of this president? And to Thomas's point, I mean, he just kind of took the words right out of my mouth. What does it mean in November? We have talked with we've talked with a lot of people who have a lot of trepidation about midterms for Republicans. Historically, midterm elections do not go particularly well for the party of the president. If a Democrat is the president, generally speaking, Republicans do better in midterms. If a Republican is president, generally speaking, Democrats do better in midterms. We know that the majorities in both the House and the Senate are very, very slim. And it's part of the reason that it's been so incredibly difficult for Republicans to get anything done outside of executive action. Now, to his credit, Mike Johnson has gotten the House in particular across the finish line on some very contentious votes. So what about those results specifically stood out yesterday? In Kentucky, you had Senate, House, and some local mayor races that were on the ballot. And the Kentucky House results were pretty interesting, especially in that Thomas Massey is now on the way out. Lance, you have any, I mean, when you look at the Republican primary in Kentucky,
1: that's the one. I mean, Gallarin 10-point victory basically, and Massey, you know, going up against Trump. Obviously the big beautiful bill was one of the items that was a huge sticking point for Trump. There's others obviously, but that was the one that seemed to be the straw that broke the camel's back.
0: And it was 55-45. Gallarin, 57,822 votes. Thomas Massey, 47,539 votes. Massey has been a staunch critic of the president. And former Navy SEAL Ed Gallarin, who had the endorsement of the president, out.
1: It's an interesting piece here, and I think that your point and Thomas is about, we'll see how much weight this carries in November, how strong of a candidate Gallarin really is against a Democrat. But you know, at the end, it's really hard to unseat an incumbent, and obviously the power of the president and his endorsement means a lot. You can't dismiss that. And Massey was obviously contentious on a handful of issues. Now, he wasn't anti-Trump, right? He's just, there were a few things that he really just had a sticking point with. And
0: but it felt like he became more anti-Trump as this particular two-year cycle came along. We get a message on the C-Spire text line that says, how was Massey not America first? Because Thomas Massey has been staunch in his anti-alignment with Israel stance.
1: Mm-hmm.
0: And there are a lot of people that say, hey, that is not letting Israel wag the tail of the dog for the United States. And he has spoken out against AIPAC, and he's spoken out against Israel, and has been against the conflict in Iran. And all of those things, I think, would qualify for like lowercase America first.
1: Mm-hmm.
0: But if you're talking about capitalized America first, specifically the agenda of this president, and your question is, how is he not America first? If I were answering your question, how is he not America first? He has stood in the way of basically every agenda item that Donald Trump has had in this second term as president of the United States.
1: Mm-hmm.
0: Is that a reasonable way to describe it?
1: I think it's pretty fair, yeah. I mean, there are some issues, obviously, even after the, you know, he loses the election, he's pretty vocal about certain things out there, you know, that he didn't agree with. The ballroom, $400 million, this, that, and the other. So I'm 100% with you in that he seems to have taken on that stance that I'm going to be the check and balance of this administration. Marjorie Taylor Greene, a little bit on the same. You saw what happened to her. She basically said, I'm done. Can't do this anymore. So two people that seemed to be very pro-Trump 2 years ago, not so much anymore.
0: Yeah. There are a couple of others that stand out. We'll be watching the Georgia governor's race. There will be a runoff for the Republican candidate for governor. Burt Jones, who is the lieutenant governor, and Rick Jackson, who is a billionaire businessman who has already spent over $80 million of his own money in this campaign and says he's willing to spend whatever it takes. Senate in Georgia is one that people are watching closely as well. Yes, Senate is one that people are watching closely, and it's going to be Oh, goodness. Why do I not have the Senate stuff pulled up? I'll get back to that. Louisiana, there was one thing that that stood out there, and that was Cassidy. Right? Cassidy.
1: Yeah, gone.
0: Not going to be in play.
1: Yeah,
0: first time in 15 years an incumbent Senate candidate has lost a primary.
1: I'm saying it's tough to knock off an incumbent. That is hard. So
0: especially in the Senate.
1: In the Senate, yeah, definitely.
0: Yeah. More coming up with you. It is Mornings with Richard Cross, Super Talk Mississippi. Thanks for being with us.

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0: Thanks for joining us. It is Mornings with Richard Cross, Super Talk, Mississippi. Glad to have you along. 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So, a lot of your messages coming in as we talk about the results of some of the primary elections across the country yesterday. And I am... I'm curious about your thoughts there, but I want to throw another question out for you. As we now in the last week, last Wednesday and today, have had extended discussions with both Governor Tate Reeves and Speaker of the House, Jason White. And I guess we go back about 3 weeks to a conversation with Lieutenant Governor Delbert Hoseman. We didn't know as much then as we know now, but we've talked a lot about redistricting. Congressional redistricting, which would affect our Washington, D.C. House of Representatives delegation. We've talked about legislative redistricting, which would affect local legislative races for Mississippi. And we've talked a fair amount about Supreme Court redistricting for the state Supreme Court in Mississippi. And particularly last Wednesday with the governor and today with the Speaker of the House, you have heard a similar message. Yes, we're going down this road, but we are not jumping in the car with all four windows down, no seat belts, slamming it into reverse, flooring it out of the driveway, slamming it into drive, and immediately going 100 miles an hour with reckless abandon through neighborhood streets. Just because somebody told us we needed to get there fast. So, what is your thought? C Spire text line is open, 601-879-4395. There have been plenty of you who have reached out, either through the C Spire text line or to me on X, saying that it's gutless and it's spineless and it's lazy and there's no courage if Mississippi doesn't redistrict and do it, doggone it, right now. Get it done, invalidate the results from Mississippi's primaries, and get Benny Thompson out of office. I mean, that ultimately is the rationale. Get Benny Thompson out. And it does not matter how many times I or the governor or the Speaker of the House or the Lieutenant Governor or anybody else, doesn't matter how many times we say it's not quite as easy as the AI-generated maps that are popping up everywhere on social media make it seem. And this may take a little time, and it needs some study. You need to make sure that not only are you redrawing the districts, but you're doing it in a way that they can withstand legal challenges. Because there will 100%, without question, be legal challenges that come from Democrats and Democrat-affiliated organizations to whatever new maps are drawn. I'm not entirely sure what the legal standing will be in those cases if the state of Mississippi, the legislature, uses the guidance put forth in the Calais case to redraw the new districts. Some of that will be up to judges. But for those of you who are saying, nope, forget about patience, get it done, and get it done now. Why? What is your rationale? Or are you listening to what I've been saying, to what the governor has said, to what the lieutenant governor has said with regard to, yes, absolutely, we need to go through the redistricting process congressionally, legislatively, and judicially. But jamming it all in the next month in kind of a willy-nilly fashion is not necessarily the right way to go about it. Paul and Hernando says this, I think we should do it slow and easy, as the politicians are saying, get it right the first time so that we don't have to do it again and again. And then Paul corrects himself and he says, some of the politicians are saying. You absolutely have elected officials in Mississippi and some previously elected officials that have been the victim of some of these court rulings in the past with regard to redrawing district lines that are saying, do it now, do it now, do it now. Thomas says, let's do it. The boomers want it. Then we can end up with a governor, Robert Johnson III, after the Democrats get motivated from redistricting. Remember, what the boomers want is all that matters in America now. Facts and nuance don't matter. Just do it, comrade. I think you're laying the sarcasm on a little thick there, Thomas. If I am properly reading between the lines. I don't know if this has to do with redistricting. How are y'all so blinded by everything Trump says is good and everything Trump does is good? Lance responds for himself and says he surely hasn't said that. I don't think I have either. I have significant questions about what's going on with Iran. And particularly the exit strategy. I have significant questions about tariffs and their efficacy. I don't know that we really gave tariffs the chance to do what the president was ultimately trying to do with them. This is an interesting take on redistricting. I think this could be the thing that makes Democrats finally drop all the woke and putting the LGBTQ crowd up as poster children and force them to take up pro-labor policies. Is there a scenario where redrawing district lines pulls Democrats back closer to the middle? I can't help but wonder if there's too much toothpaste out of the tube on that. I think that would be a welcome result. I don't know that that's where we end up on it. Bubba and Starkville says, I want Benny Thompson gone now also. However, I agree with the governor. Now is not the time. He said if it's not... He said it's not if Benny Thompson is gone, it's when. That's a direct quote from Governor Reeves last week. He said the days of Benny Thompson representing the 2nd District are numbered. It's not a matter of if, it's a matter of when. This message on the C Spire text line regarding Massey, he stood against Trump on the very things you're talking about. I didn't say I was against them. I said I have significant questions about them. He also stood in the way of the President of the United States agenda and trying to get those things done. Americans voted overwhelmingly for Donald Trump to be the leader of the country. Ed in New Hope says Delbert Hoseman is a rhino. He and his cronies rigged the last redistricting. I think Delbert Hoseman would disagree, especially in light of the fact that he lost a couple of senators in that redistricting battle from 2022 and lost the supermajority in the House. Back with you after this. Woody Bailey will join us next. Another trophy on the shelf for Cruising the Coast.
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7: Making. I'm Kelly Bennett for Super Talk Mississippi News, brought to you by Mama Justice. If you've been injured and need legal representation, call Mama Justice for a free consultation at 662-883-6262. A federal judge delayed the trial of a 19-year-old accused of setting fire to Mississippi's oldest synagogue. Spencer Pittman is facing federal and state charges, including arson, damaging religious property, and a state charge of first-degree arson under Mississippi's hate crime statute for the fire at Beth Israel in Jackson. He pled not guilty, but admitted to investigators when he was arrested that he had set the fire because of the congregation's Jewish ties and called it a synagogue of Satan. The trial has been delayed to August 3rd. If he's convicted, he could face up to 60 years in prison.
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0: My next guest this morning is Woody Bailey, Executive Director with Cruising the Coast. 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Woody, I have heard coaches through the years say that winning a championship is not the most difficult thing. It's sustaining championship culture and going back and winning more championships. When you are named the number one car show in the United States seven different times, I wonder if that philosophy enters your mind at all, sustaining what you have built. Good morning.
15: Hey, good morning. Thank you for having me. Yes, quite an honor for Cruising the Coast. I say it's really an honor for the people of Mississippi Gulf Coast and the people of the state of Mississippi. We do all of us do such a great job. To me, the award goes to Cruising the Coast, but I think it goes to everybody that is in this state because we are so friendly. We take care of everybody, and yeah, sustaining that for 7 years in a row is just awesome. But we've got a lot of people doing a lot of great things throughout the state. And here along the coast to make this event the success that it is, and we're really, really proud of that.
0: It was a USA Today 10 Best Reader's Choice Award, in which, as Woody just mentioned a second ago, seven straight years, Cruising the Coast has been named the number one car event in the country. And that's probably the right way to describe it, right? An event, not a car show or a day-long deal. It stretches out for, I think, a little more than a week, if I remember correctly, and just is a massive event that pulls the entire coast together.
15: Yeah, it's an eight-day event, and our competition was pretty stiff. We were up against 19 other car events throughout the whole country. I mean, some of them, the Woodward Dream Cruise, Back to the 50s, event. Some of them have been around a lot longer than we have, and we keep coming out on top, and it's a great thing for us to do that. It's a great event. Not only are we celebrating that, this is our 30th anniversary of Cruising the Coast this year, so we're very excited about that. We want everybody to come down and see us. We got a great event lined up. Jay Leno is going to be at Beau Rivage this year. We've got, if some of you car folks that know about Dave Kindig, he's going to be here with us first time. He's been here. It's the 250th anniversary of the country. We've got the Victory Bells from the World War II Museum in New Orleans coming to perform. Wow. We will have a fireworks show. We will have, just a lot of great things to celebrate this 30th anniversary and the great award we have won by being the best car show in the entire country.
0: when you've been part of a successful event, it's pretty easy to say, okay, this is what we've done, and this is what we're going to keep doing. I'm curious how much time you spend either traveling to other car shows or looking at what other car shows are doing and say, hey, this is something that we want to add. This is something that we want to tweak a little bit to do it a little bit differently because we think this can maybe help us be a little bit better or maybe take us to another level. Do you engage in much of that?
15: I do. Haven't here in the last few years. It's time for me to get on the road again, but I keep up with all the other car shows. For example, our apparel vendor, he's not just a vendor. He's pretty much a marketing partner with us. He does shows all over the Southeast, and we compare notes a lot on what these shows are doing and what's happening. So I can do a lot from here, but being on the ground at other shows it is important, and I do that from time to time, and I plan to get back active in that again here fairly soon.
0: How will this coming year be different? I mean, you highlighted a couple of folks that you've got coming in that are going to be headliners and some of the fireworks, but when you're celebrating 30 years, that's a significant milestone. Does the preparation for this year's event look any different than perhaps previous years have?
15: Sure. We've been working on this event probably for the last couple of years to make sure it is, special for, for everyone that attends. Like I say, from an entertainment standpoint to the folks that are here from a celebrity standpoint, as I mentioned, a couple of celebrities are going to be here. And we've got some business to take care of, too. We're going to be doing an economic impact study. We do one every 5 years, and so we're due to have one done this year. The last study we did was in 21. When we look at the entire state, it's about a $36 million impact. Wow. The three coast counties is a $33 million impact, and we've grown tremendously since 21. Last year, we had a record year of 10,334 vehicles that participated in the event, and at present, we are 700 ahead of where we were last year at this time as far as

0: Are you ready for the 2026 Bass Washington Parish Balloon Festival? It's happening May 29th through 31st. 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
1: We try to do, you know, what we can as best as we can to make this event, like I say, great every year, but, you know, it's really special on these anniversary years.
2: With some of the festivals that happen in Mississippi, and I live in Oxford, and so this is kind of anecdotal to Double Decker, the big weekend festival that they have. They use some data and analytics tools to judge crowd size, but it's just a one-day event. Is there any way for you to judge how many people come in and participate over the course of a week? You talked about the 10,000-plus registrants to be part of the show, but in terms of people that are coming in for the shows and the concerts and to look at the cars, is there any way to know how many people come in for that?
1: Specifically to know, it's really hard to tell. Our crowd estimates, with talking with the police departments and you know, up and down the coast, and you know, we have all 12 cities involved in cruising the coast in the three coast counties here. So, but we estimate crowds around 100 to 125,000 throughout the 8-day event, because people are coming and going so much, it's really kind of hard to keep up with everybody. But we're glad they're here. And glad they're here having a good time and enjoying, you know, this event, helping our economy out. So I've always said, if you can have fun and help the economy out, that's a pretty big win-win for everybody. And you know, I also work with state tourism, too. They are very supportive of this event, and we're going to hopefully get back on track maybe next year with having some things happening at the welcome centers and other parts of the states, because people are coming in, like I say, from all over the country. So we're going to get the one of these welcome centers have been getting renovated, so we're looking forward to getting back on track to having you know, some drawings and things of that nature as they come into town, and as they leave, you know, other parts of the state, you know, really benefit from the event taking place here on the coast.
2: October 4th through the 11th this year, is that right?
1: Correct. Yes, 4th through the 11th are the dates for this year. And like I say, things are just shaping up to really be a really, really great year. Mother Nature needs some cooperation from her, provided that, you know, all happens, which normally it does. We should have a tremendous event and a tremendous turnout. So everything's all full speed ahead for a great cruising the coast this year.
2: Absolutely. Looking for that that perfect early fall weather in coastal Mississippi. That certainly will make it outstanding. Favorite car for you? What's your personal favorite? I know
1: well,
2: it's hard.
1: Well, I have two that I focus on usually during the event. I grew up with the 67 Chevelle. So I always look at those pretty closely. And then I've been in the building supply business selling lumber, and my name is Woody, so I really like the Woody wagons. So I look at those two cars pretty close. But there's just what goes neat about cruising the coast are just all the variety of what you see. You'll see cars that are worth $20,000 to cars that are worth $2 million here. So you never know what you're going to see, and that's one of the exciting things about the event. You know, we have burnout contests, we have flame throwing events going on. We just have, you know, a little bit of everything. But it's, you know, spending that time here on the Mississippi Gulf Coast at that time of the year, our Highway 90 beaches are amazing. You know, not many places in the country you can still drive down a beachfront highway and see the beach and the water. You know, we're fortunate in that respect.
2: When you say the Woody Wagon, are you specifically talking about the Wagoneer, or is that kind of all of those wood-paneled vehicles that we saw along the way?
1: Yeah, I would say all of those. I really enjoy looking at all of them. It's amazing how many manufacturers there are of those vehicles. And so I enjoy looking at all of them. We've got a guy that drives down here from Delaware every year in his Woody Wagon, and he hadn't sold it to me yet. I keep talking to him about it, but we hadn't cut a deal yet, so we'll see.
2: You know, if you find a good deal on one of those, pass it along. I've always thought that'd be a great first vehicle for my son. They're big, they're heavy, they're slow, and they're four-wheel drive. That feels like that would be the perfect combination for a first vehicle.

0: Oh, yeah, that would be good. Now, they have some that are pretty fast, too, so some have been kind of modified a little bit, too.
1: No, we want a slow one. We want a slow one.
0: Well, with your son, I understand that. So
1: that's right. Woody, thanks so much for your time. Always good catching up.
0: Appreciate it. Look forward to everybody coming to see us October the 4th through the 11th. Come see us.
1: Woody Bailey, Executive Director, Cruising the Coast, number one car show in America for the seventh straight year.
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0: You, today is Wednesday, May 20th, and it's great to be back with you after a couple of days off to start the week. Fun to be away, always fun to get back. Richard Cross, Lance Tolbert with you. Let's grab a couple of messages on the C-Spire text line. Jason in Starkville says, good one on bring a trailer right now. He's talking about the Grand Wagoneer.
1: Yeah.
0: I found it. It's pretty sharp. It's kind of a medium blue with the wood grain between the high and the and low. It is sharp looking.
1: I think you ought to back up and go with the family truckster, you know, the Griswold classic.
0: Like the full-on station wagon?
1: Yeah, get that for the boy and see what he says. Yeah. Boycott, Dad, I boycott driving.
0: This one is this one's out in California. Will they let you drive one of these in California? I would think that that would go against some regulation. But we also got another message that says, you know you're getting that boy an F-150. If you ask 13-year-old Obi what he would like for his first vehicle, it's like, I don't know, probably an F-150 like you, Dad. So you might be onto something there. We'll keep an eye on it. We're not quite there yet, though. One driver at home, but in addition to Mom and Dad, but not a second one yet. George in Greenwood sends us a longer message. He says, those who clamor for the legislature to redraw the four congressional districts immediately, who describe Governor Reeves as cowardly and whose declared goal is to draw a second district from which Benny Thompson cannot be reelected, need to be confronted and rebuked for rank partisanship, for being motivated by malice and resentment, and for despising law and order, which forbid us to alter electoral districts during a campaign season. See the Purcell decision by SCOTUS. He goes on to say, hotheads led the French Revolution. Christians led the American Revolution. That is from George in Greenwood. Hogman says he wanted a small car with a big motor. That's what 15, 16-year-old Hogman wanted. I hear you, Hogman. A lot of people felt that way. It's amazing how your perspective on that changes when you become parent trying to figure out what is the right vehicle for child, as opposed to child trying to convince parent what the right vehicle for you is.
1: I had the 76 Chevy.
0: So you told me about yours.
1: It was heavy, you know, big engine in it, but wasn't going to go too fast. So
0: yeah, I mean, those old Grand Wagoneers, I mean, those got a big old,
1: that's made of metal, yeah,
0: low torque V8 in it.
1: Mm-hmm. A land yacht,
0: but that is not are. That is not a racing engine, though. That is a engine.
1: Yeah, I said it's a land yacht.
0: Yeah, yeah. Yeah.
1: I've had a couple of Cherokees over the years, like an Orvis one back in the day, and then a regular.
0: Cool.
1: Oh yeah,
0: cool,
1: you know, it was more of the Cherokee. It wasn't the old school with the wood on the side and everything. Those are really pretty, though. When you see one fully restored, taken good care of, it's kind of like looking at an old Bronco. You know, something like that. They're just classic vehicles.
0: I'd forgotten. I had a Grand Cherokee at one point along the way.
1: Mm-hmm. Yeah, those are very
0: four-wheel drive one.
1: Yeah, they do a little creaking and they always made a little sound. You know, grew up with a Jeep though, so a '56 Willys. So I was always kind of partial to the Jeep mine. And then I went with the Toyota eventually for some reason. I don't know. I had a Z71 at one point.
0: Yeah.
1: And we had Fords, too. So, you know, I'm not really partial to a brand as much as just the vehicle itself. But I like the older, big ones, big engines, heavy vehicles.
0: I'm a little partial to a brand.
1: I know you are, yeah.
0: 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That'd be great. Thanks for being with us. Good to be back with you this morning. We will do it again tomorrow starting just after 6 o'clock. 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For Lance Tolbert, I'm Richard. Have a great great Wednesday. Middle of the week, hump day. Happy hump day.

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3: With the regular season in the rearview mirror, Mississippi State turns its attention to the postseason, specifically this week's Southeastern Conference Tournament. The Diamond Dogs have everything to play for, but they're about to square off against a club that has nothing to lose. It's State and Missouri in a second-round matchup here in Hoover. Hi there, Hail State with Diamond Dog alum and World Series winner Jay Powell. I'm Neil Price. Thanks for joining us here at Hoover Metropolitan Stadium. Jay, State fans want the Bulldogs to host a regional, and entering this tournament, both D1 Baseball and Baseball America have counted the Bulldogs among their top 16 national seeds. One had State as the 13, the other as the 14. So what that says to me is the Diamond Dogs could stand to have some wins to shore up their position a little bit.
4: I think you're exactly right. And it also tells you that a loss here might knock them out of hosting. I think it did that to Ole Miss yesterday for sure. So they need a couple wins, I think, to really feel safe about it. I think one, honestly, probably gets it. But if they can come over here and go on a run, then it changes some things as far as possibly, you know, I don't know if they could play their way into a national seed, but it's going to definitely help their seeding a lot. You know, you look at the projection of the last regional, you get down in that 14-15th seeding, you know, they had, one of the projections had Coastal Carolina, St. John's, and Michigan coming to Starkville. That's a hard regional. So the higher you get up in the seeding, you get a little bit better draw with who you get coming there. So they definitely need to win one, and I'd love to see them win a couple.
3: And the thing that could help them do just that is playing complementary baseball. It just seems like in the last couple of weekends, on nights that State's pitching has been on, the offense maybe has not been there. And then conversely, on nights when State swung the bat well, the pitching has given up maybe too many free bases. You can't afford to do that in these winner-go-home situations.
4: 100%. And the problem I think our pitching's had a little bit down the stretch here is, you know, one, we're trying to get Ryan back, which is you have to. If you're going to make a run, we got to have him. But part of that is he's only up to maybe two or three innings in these outings, and it's really stressed and extended your bullpen and put them in situations where they probably shouldn't be in. Duke struggled a little bit. So, you know, I think our pitching's good enough. We just got to get them in the right position. But we've got to throw strikes. And to me, the offense is starting to click a little bit, but we need that pitching to follow suit.
3: Missouri's a number 16 seed in the tournament, but they eliminated Ole Miss in a slugfest yesterday morning. They are a team that has nothing to lose. What's dangerous about playing against a team like that?
4: Just that. I mean, they know this is pretty much the end of their year. This is it. Once they get put out of this tournament, they're going home and prepare for summer ball. So for their standpoint, I mean, they have literally nothing to lose. I mean, they're going to try to play their hearts out and just keep playing as long as they can. So that's a dangerous group. It's kind of like the old analogy, you get a wounded animal, you know, cornered, he comes out fighting. Well, that's what Missouri is. I mean, they're playing for their life right now. And the flip side of that, Mississippi State knows, well, they're going to be in a regional. They're just trying to make sure it's a host and not hitting the road the first week.
3: Hey, wherever you are, pass the biscuits and gravy. It is breakfast in baseball with State and Missouri opening up day two of the SEC baseball tournament here at the Hoover Met. As we get closer to first pitch, Jay will preview today's pitching matchup, and I'll pass along the starting lineups. Plus, Daniel Wilson's back with us today. He'll tell you what else is ahead on day two in Hoover. Up next, though, Missouri broadcaster Tex Little joins me to talk about the Tigers. Glad to have you with us. Cloudy skies guarding that hot sunshine hiding out behind those clouds in right field. Grounds crew getting the diamond ready to go as we get set for the second day of the SEC tournament. This is Mississippi State Baseball from Learfield.
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3: Hi again, everybody. Welcome to the Hoover Met for round two of the SEC baseball tournament as Mississippi State gets set to take on the Missouri Tigers for the first time in 2026. Missouri comes in at 24-30 off a win yesterday against Ole Miss in their opening round game. State comes in at 39-16, about to play its first game here in Hoover. All of today's stolen bases are brought to you by Wade Incorporated, Mississippi's number one John Deere dealer. Nothing runs like a deer, but a bulldog. Well, it was a big win for Mizzou yesterday, a team that ripped off at one point 13 consecutive wins early in the season. Fell on hard times when they got to the SEC. Doesn't mean that they weren't competitive. They were in their share of games in the 30-game conference slate. But yesterday was a breakthrough, one that the team felt like was coming for a long time. I caught up with Missouri broadcaster Tex a little earlier today to talk about that and the Tigers team. And I asked Tex what it's been like being around the club in the 20 hours since that upset win.
14: You know, Neil, what hit my mind was I felt like this team deserved a victory. There's been so many times in the course of the year where we're in a position to get a marquee name or a marquee type win and couldn't pull it off. And about midway through that game, it just hit me. This team deserves to win one like this, you know. So it meant a lot to the team. Of course, now they've got a little more jump in their step, and they're excited about playing today. And feel like that they can conquer the world once again.
15: When you look at this group
3: people will look at the record and immediately dismiss maybe how good this team is. Third year with Coach Jackson, he's been building. Where have you seen this program take strides and get to a point now where it can compete in the postseason?
14: I feel like from the top to the bottom. I mean, I don't think there's any question that it's improved. The pitching has been probably the most notable. When you look at our numbers now offensively, they've kind of dropped down, you know, as we went through the gauntlet of the SEC. But in that, with that being said, our offensive numbers were pretty good, but the SEC kind of roughed them up. But the pitching, guys like Josh McDevitt, who pitched so well yesterday, you know, he is a junior, probably going to lose him to the draft. And then you go to Skidmore, who closed the game. You know, he's a true freshman that missed a couple weeks midseason with an illness. And that kind of encompasses what the pitching staff is all about. I mean, we've got some veterans, and, you know, we've got a bunch of young guys that are just coming on. But as far as where the program is, it's jumped leaps and bounds. But you got to be there every day to really see it. You got to experience what we experienced last year. You know, you saw those games last year in Columbia with State. I mean, we weren't in them. And we're always, seems like, always competing now.
3: Let's talk about your catcher a little bit. So, Mateo Cerna is one of those three-year guys. He's been around here to kind of help build it. But yesterday made headlines because he may have had a better understanding of how to use the ABS challenge system than anyone else who played in those four games yesterday. I read a story that they used him as a scrimmage umpire when he was hurt earlier in the year. They thought maybe that helped give some perspective, but he just seems like a guy who's pretty sharp back there.
14: He really is, and he's the most personal guy probably on the team. I mean, he is, he's one of those guys you would consider probably a friend. You know, from our vantage point, you don't always see that or even know a guy that well. But the story you're talking about, in January, he was out with an injury, and he couldn't swing. So they did. They used him as an umpire. But, you know, you're scrimmaging. We're inside. It's tight in a confined area. There's a track band also set up in there. So he would actually make a call, and if he's questioning his call, he instantly turn around, look through the screen, and talk to the guy that was doing the work with the track band and say, was it in or out? So he was constantly studying that, and he is well prepped for this position that he's currently being, very much, they appreciate the work he's doing.
3: Absolutely. Tell me a little bit about Kellen Brink, the guy who's going to start today.
14: Left-hander, early in his outings, he's usually been very, very good. You knock off the last inning he has pitched in every outing, his numbers will look totally different. He just seems to run out of gas or hit a wall or something, you know, bad happens, some adversity pops up, and he can't adjust to it later in the outing. Early, he's pretty tough. You know, a year ago, he was baptized by fire. He got a bunch of SEC starts as a true freshman and was roughed up early in some of those outings where he gave up the long ball. I'd leave the ball in the middle of the plate. And of course, you know what happens in this league. You lose it. But, you know, he's a guy that has been very steady to a degree, almost kind of predictable.
3: Tex, appreciate the time. Always good to see you.
14: You bet. Thanks, Neil.
3: That is Tex Little, the voice of the Missouri Tigers, and we appreciate him giving us some perspective into this Mizzou team and a big win for them yesterday against Ole Miss. 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
3: It's time to look at today's pitching matchup, brought to you by Bracken Construction, the contractor of choice since 1956. For Mizzou, left-hander Brady Kellenbrink, 3-9 this year with a 6.69 ERA. He'll make his 15th start. Opposite left-hander Tomas Valenkis for Mississippi State, 9-2 this year with a 3.04 ERA. So let's start with Tomas Valenkis, a guy who in his last couple starting to look like the pitcher that we've seen this year. He had one hiccup in there coming down the stretch, but beyond that has been remarkably consistent.
4: He's been really good. And the thing, like you said, he had a little bit of a hiccup. And I think every pitcher kind of goes through it. You kind of hit a little bit of a wall there about midpoint of the conference season for a couple outings. You kind of battle through it, but then you kind of get rejuvenated for the stretch. So last week he was great. He's coming back one day shorter this week, so pitch count's probably going to be a little lower than it normally would. But bullpen's fresh, and from a standpoint of pitching, they're in a really good place, Mississippi State is.
3: Well, with regard to Brady Kellenbrink, a guy who started a bunch of games, but his outings coming home have been short ones. He's had a hard time getting in the fifth inning of games this year.
4: Well, and we heard Tex talk about it, and he's kind of hit a wall, and he's also coming back a day early. So from that standpoint, Missouri, you know, we hope from Mississippi State standpoint, they find themselves in a tough position because, one, they had to go to the pen yesterday a good bit to get that win against Ole Miss, so they're a little thin in that bullpen, and you got a guy who really doesn't go deep in the game starting for them, so, and he's coming back a day early. So hopefully from that standpoint, we can run him out of there, but when we do, we got to keep pounding. We got to keep adding on if we can get in that bullpen.
3: Our pitching matchup brought to you by Bracken Construction, specializing in steel erection, crane service, heavy industrial, and steel mill construction. This is the first of four games today at the SEC tournament, and for a look at what the rest of the schedule holds here in Hoover, we say good morning to Daniel Wilson. Daniel?
25: Well, good morning, Neil. Daniel Wilson inside the Learfield Network studio with a quick rundown of today's SEC tournament slate. about half an hour after the conclusion of Tigers versus Bulldogs. It's going to be the 12-seeded Vanderbilt, who picked up an 8-5 victory over 13-seed Kentucky yesterday against the 5-seed Florida Gators. Again, that one half an hour after the conclusion of Missouri versus Mississippi State. First game of the night session at 4:30. Tennessee yesterday as the 10-seed knocked off 15-seed South Carolina 11-6. And the Volunteers will do battle with 7-seeded Arkansas. And at the conclusion of Volunteers Razorbacks, about half an hour after that, it is a Tiger fight between LSU, who upended 11-seed Oklahoma, and the 14-seed Tigers will battle the 6-seeded Auburn Tigers. Just as a recap, it is Vanderbilt, Florida as the half an hour after this game, Tennessee, Arkansas at 4:30, and then half an hour after that one, LSU versus Auburn. When we come back, we'll have the starting lines and continue the countdown to first pitch between the Tigers and the Bulldogs. 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
3: 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Farm Families of Mississippi, our farm, your life. First for Missouri, the number 16 seed in the tournament. Tigers are 24-30 after a win over Ole Miss yesterday in their opening round game. First baseman Jace Wojta will lead off. Then it's shortstop Cam Dernan. Blaze Ward, a left-hander at second base, bats third. Mateo Serna, switch hitter behind the plate, has been very good there for the Tigers this year and has been great at the ABS challenge system so far in the SEC tournament. 7 of 8 in challenges yesterday. He'll hit in the cleanup spot. D.H. Donovan Jordan bats fifth. Then it's Caden Peer, who had a grand slam yesterday, left-handed center fielder in the six hole. Three right-handers at the bottom, Jamal George in left field bats seventh. Chris Patterson at third base hits eighth. And Pierre Seals in right rounds out the lineup for Coach Carrick Jackson. Again for Mizzou, 1, 2, and 3, Wojta, Dernan, and Ward. 4, 5, and 6, Serna, Jordan, and Pierre. 7, 8, 9, George, Patterson, and Seals. And on the mound, left-hander Brady Kellenbrink, 3-9 with a 6.69 ERA, making his 15th start in 2026. Mississippi State is 39-16. The Diamond Dogs are the number 8 seed in this year's tournament. Here's Brian O'Connor's lineup card for his first SEC tournament game as the Bulldog skipper. Switch hitting second baseman Garrick Fry will lead off, followed by Ace Reese, a left-hander at third. DH Noah Sullivan in the 3 spot today. Left-handed right fielder Jacob Parker will hit cleanup. Vitas Valencius in left field bats fifth. Left-handed first baseman Reed Stallman in the 6 hole. Then 3 right-handers at the bottom of the order. Center fielder Bryce Chance batting seventh. Shortstop Ryder Woodson in the number 8 position. And Sean James behind the plate for State today, batting ninth. Again for State, 1, 2, and 3, Fry, Reese, and Sullivan. 4, 5, and 6, Parker, Valencius, and Stallman. 7, 8, 9, Chance, Woodson, and James. And on the mound, left-hander Tomas Valenkis, 9-2 with a 3.04 ERA, making his 15th start in as many appearances. Worth noting that on the pregame availability report today, that both Kevin Malewski and Andrew Raymond were listed as game time decisions. So Sean James in the lineup, meaning that neither one of those guys was in a position where Brian O'Connor felt comfortable maybe putting them in the starting lineup. So James back there again, and we'll keep an eye out to see if Malewski or Raymond make an appearance off the bench in the first game of the tournament for Mississippi State. Starting lineups brought to you by Farm Families of Mississippi. Our farm, your life. It's State and Mizzou. Table set for the Bulldogs' first game here in Hoover. First pitch is coming up next. This is Mississippi State Baseball from Learfield.
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3: Today, the curtain rises on Mississippi State's latest entry into the Southeastern Conference Tournament. And the Diamond Dogs would love to spend the next several days here in Central Alabama. The first step toward doing that is to knock off a team that stole the spotlight on day one, the Missouri Tigers, who are looking for their second upset in as many days. It's State and Missouri in round two of the SEC tournament here at the Hoover Met. With Jay Powell, I'm Neil Price. Glad to have you with us. It is a beautiful Wednesday morning. Overcast skies right now. The sun is hiding behind a bank of clouds out behind the right field fence. And Jay Powell, that is a welcome sign, not only for us up here behind home plate, but for all the players in this game. This is the time of year in Hoover that when that sun comes out behind those clouds, it can be oppressively hot.
4: It can be very hot. And I'm with you. It's a welcome sign for us for sure, because it's going to be beating down right in our booth here. But yeah, it can get really warm here, and a lot of times with that heat, you start getting thunderstorms, you start getting delays. So it's a good thing. I know it's early, but it's a good thing this morning that we're the first game.
3: Good number of State fans are here, seated down to our right behind Mississippi State's first base dugout. Not as many fans down the third baseline behind Missouri's dugout. Of course, a long drive for those who are coming from Columbia to make the commitment here, although I'm sure there are plenty who are interested based on what their team did yesterday in the opening game of the SEC tournament. But Jay, for State, an important game because the Bulldogs want to make sure that they wrap up a spot to host a regional, and a win here will not hurt their chances. It would only help them to shore up one of those final spots.
4: Yeah, I think what you can't do is get beat here. I really do. I mean, I think if you win this game, you're probably in a pretty safe position. Obviously, if you win two, I think you're in a great position. But if you can only go backwards today in that sense. And if you lose, I think it puts you in a position where you're probably going to hit the road for a regional and you're not going to host. Just because your RPI is going to tumble. It's just a lot of, and it possibly will be one of the worst losses you'll have all year if you do lose Missouri.
3: Missouri 115 in the RPI coming into the tournament. So that's in the NCAA RPI. So it's kind of a double-edged sword. Do you face a team that's had to go through a game, use some pitching, a team that's had a tough year? Does it help your chances to win? Sure. If you stub your toe, though, it can be costly. Ready to go here in the first game for the Bulldogs as Wojta digs in, and the left-hander takes strike one from left-hander Tomas Valinkas. We are underway at 9:33 Central Time on this Wednesday morning at the Hoover Met. Valinkas working off the third base side of the mound. He winds up and he comes home, and there is strike two on the outside corner. Two strikes and nothing, and with a left-hander up, Ace Reese will jog over into short right field from third as State moves into the shift. Valinkas winds up and throws, and this is down and away. One ball and two strikes. Give me some early keys for Tomas Valinkas to have success coming back on a day short rest here.
4: Stay in the strike zone. Be efficient. Make them swing the bat. You got great stuff. You just don't want to get in these 3-2 counts, 2-2 counts. Try to be efficient.
3: Here's the 1-2, and this one's popped up toward third base where Reese has vacated. A long run for Valinkas, diving into foul territory, sliding on the brick dust up against Missouri's third base dugout. The ball falls just out of his reach, but State's dugout applauding the effort of the pitcher who has got dirt on that all-white uniform from chest all the way down to his ankles.
4: I don't know what to – I mean, look, I'm all in on that. That was awesome. You want that out, you go get it. But, you know, he looked like a little pick pen out there when he got on the mound. I don't know if it was wet when he was stretching, but he is, he's got those 85 whites on. He's full Will Clark mode right now.
3: Yeah, he does. His pants are completely covered in dirt after making that diving effort. Still 1-2 on Jace Woita. And here it comes, and that's outside for ball two. So 2-2 now on Woita, hitting .292 this year. Everyday first baseman for Missouri. 9 doubles, 13 homers for him. He's the only player in the lineup with double-digit home runs for the Tigers today. Third baseline is wide open with Reese out in short right field in the shift. Here's the 2-2 to Woita. Ground ball to second base. Fry's got it on a chest-high hop. He'll throw to first, and there's one out.
4: Something to watch early, and Sean James is kind of a utility guy back there playing catcher, and he does a really good job of it, and we've seen him play some infield all over, but that the fastball away to a lefty is kind of tying him up a little bit, and that's, you know, he's hadn't had a lot of reps back there, so that's something to kind of keep an eye on, especially if he gets thumbed or something happens to him. We do not need to lose another catcher.
3: Again, Kevin Malewski and Andrew Raymond were both listed as game-time decisions at the catcher spot for State today, but James drawing the start for the second straight game. Here's Cam Dernan. Right-handed hitting shortstop for the Tigers. Tomas Valinkas winds up and delivers, and there's a lazy fly and foul ground down the first baseline. That's going to get out of play, and it'll bounce on the concourse down the right field line here at the Hoover Met for strike one. Nothing and one on Dernan. 9 doubles this year, 8 home runs for the shortstop. He's driven in 24. No score, just underway, top of the first inning. Tomas Valinkas sets at the letters. Now he pitches, and he misses inside with a fastball to the right-hander. One ball and one strike. A light breeze just barely moving that big American flag on top of the pole down in the left field corner, pushing it toward the alley in left center field. The 1-1 on its way from Tomas Valinkas, roped into center field. Chance sprinting back on the track at the wall. Looks up. That's off the batter's eye, and it is gone. Cam Dernan hits one out to the deepest part of the park, right at the 405 sign in center field. It's his 9th home run of the year, and Mizzou has an early 1-0 lead.
4: It's a really nice swing right there by Cam Dernan. Got a fastball in her third and just stayed inside the ball and hit it right back through the middle. Boy, that ball was smoked to center field. It's heating up a little bit. We talk about it at Duty Noble. It gets hotter, and when it starts getting hotter, the ball starts jumping, and that ball was hit well.
3: 12th home run given up by Tomas Valinkas in 80 and a third innings this year. So Mizzou with an early one-run lead, and here is Blaze Ward, their left-handed hitting second baseman, and he takes strike one on the inside edge, a 97-mile-an-hour fastball from Valinkas. So you mentioned Sean James and having some issues maybe with that fastball to left-handers. Why is that a difficult pitch for a catcher?
4: It's hard for him to kind of get around that ball, and it kind of ties him up, so to speak, and it's kind of hard to explain, but it's just the ball's kind of cutting away from him, and it's like a right-handed sinker sometimes. You see those catchers kind of get thumbed. At the same point with him, that ball's cutting away from him, and it just ties him up a little bit.
3: After a ball down and away made it 1-1, a slider high and tight is a called strike to Ward. One ball and two strikes on the number three hitter in the Mizzou lineup. Tigers lead the game 1-0. Bases are clear with one out. Tomas Valinkas delivers. A swing and a miss. And there's his first Hancock Whitney strikeout today. Ward down on strikes. There are two gone.
4: Slider's a little bit firmer today, too. It's 80, been 88. That was a 90-mile-per-hour slider from Tomas, and used this around 86, 87. It's a little bit bigger slider, and that was a little bit tighter slider.
3: So Tomas Valinkas with his 113th strikeout of the year, second in the league coming into today. Here's the pitch to Mateo Serna, and the catcher takes strike one. Switch hitter batting from the right side. In SEC play this year, Tomas Valinkas struck out 86 batters. That's the most by any pitcher in the league, and that slider, Jay, is a big reason he's able to create that swing and miss.
4: 100%.
3: Here comes the 0-1 to Serna. He takes a strike on the outside third. Went back to the slider there. Two strikes and nothing on Mateo Serna. Catcher hitting 245 this year with 21 batted in. Mizzou leads 1-0. We're in the top of the first. A solo home run to center by Cam Dernan is the early difference. The windup and the pitch. That one missed inside for a ball. One ball and two strikes. Watching to see if Sean James might tap the helmet. The ABS challenge system is in play in Hoover this week. First time it's been used in college baseball. Here's the 1-2. Ground ball to short. Ryder Woodson gloves it. He'll throw over to first, and that will retire Mizzou in the top half of the opening frame. Dernan's one-out home run has given the Tigers a 1-0 lead as we head to the bottom of one. This is Mississippi State Baseball from Learfield.
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3: Mizzou leads Mississippi State 1-0 as the Diamond Dogs come to bat for the first time here in the bottom of inning number one. This baseball season, all first innings are brought to you by Bank First, a better way to bank. Garrick Fry will be the first to face left-hander Brady Kellenbrink, 6'2", 205-pound sophomore from Baldwin, Missouri. The Parkway South High School has been a primary starter for the Tigers throughout this season, but as we heard from Tex Little earlier today during the pregame show, a guy who has been known to hit a wall, and State would like to see that happen today as the Bulldogs try to win a big game here to solidify their hopes of hosting a regional next weekend in the opening round of the NCAA tournament. So left-handers have given State problems at times this year. When you're a hitter and you see a lefty on the mound, what are things that can help you have some success?
4: Well, obviously, that's why you see lefties come in to face lefties. They want to spin that ball. They want to spin it away for lefties to try to get them to pull off the ball. So it's for me, it's a little bit of a broken record, but you've got to use the entire field. If you get pull happy with him, you're going to hit ground ball after ground ball to the four hole to the second baseman, and everybody plays that shift now, so there's just going to be no hits over there. You got to use old field, and you know, when I say the whole field, I'm not talking about hit the ball left-handed down the left field line. Just use that left center gap. Just stay behind the ball, let it travel a bit deeper. I don't think he's going to throw it by you, but you got to kind of stay disciplined and take what he gives you.

0: 1-0 Mizzou, just underway in the bottom of the first. Here's the 0-2. Fry puts a charge into one into left field. Jamal George onto the warning track, two steps, reaches up and makes the grab in the left field corner, and there's one out.
1: Got it just a little bit off the end of the bat. The changeup that was up, put a good swing on it, but just caught it a little bit out on the end of the bat.
0: It has been a little surprising through a day of the SEC tournament how the ball has left the ballpark as frequently as it has. This park usually plays really big, but that was not the case yesterday on a hot day. Here's Ace Reese, and Reese takes strike one over the outside corner. Nothing and one on the left-hander, hitting 332 this year, all SEC first-team member. 20 homers for Ace this year. That leads the club. Here's the 0-1. A fastball up high. One ball and one strike. The breeze is shifted now, blowing out toward the left field corner. Flagpole right behind the 335 marker. Down the left field line. Here's the pitch. Reese drives one high in the air into right field. It's going to hang up in front of the scoreboard out there in right. Pierre Seals, one step onto the track, makes the catch, and there are two out.
1: Kind of same thing with Ace. Got a pitch to hit. Just got underneath it a little bit. Caught it off the end, but he had a pretty good swing at him.
0: So two up, two down for State. Couple fly ball outs to start the game for the Bulldogs. And here is Noah Sullivan. Noah had a big weekend at Texas A&M, including a multi-home run game on Saturday against the Aggies. Comes in swinging a pretty good bat. Here's the pitch to him. And he takes a letter-high strike on the outside edge. Nothing and one. Plate umpire today is Jeff Wright. Jeff Head is at first base. Eric Gaucher at second. And Derek Malika is at third.
1: Veteran crew.
0: Yep. 0-1. Changeup sailed high and away. One ball, one strike on Noah Sullivan.
1: Jeff Head, I think, is one of those guys from back from my days. That's a long time.
0: Jeff's been around at least two decades. I can attest to that. Veteran umpire. Here's the 1-1 to Sullivan. A swing and a foul. Caught the mask of Cerna, the catcher, and then skipped back to the backstop. One ball and two strikes.
1: I think it was Jeff about 2 years ago over here. I actually saw him in the hallway and talked to him. And he's one of those umpires. He remembers everybody and remembered umpiring some games I pitched.
0: Ball and two strikes on Sullivan. Here it comes, and a swing and a miss. So he chases a pitch to top of the zone. Sullivan down on strikes, and it's a 1-2-3 frame for Mississippi State. After an inning, Mizzou with a 1-0 lead here at the SEC tournament over the Bulldogs. This is Mississippi State baseball from Learfield.
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0: We're on to the second inning here at the Hoover Met with Mizzou leading Mississippi State 1-0. A solo home run by the Tigers' Cam Dernan off the batter's eye in straightaway center field. Difference in the game so far. They'll have their number 5 hitter to lead things off here in the second. That's Donovan Jordan to face Tomas Valenkis. Tomas recently named the winner of the Boo Ferris Trophy. He received that award on Monday in Jackson, best college baseball player in the state of Mississippi. And this year, Jay in particular, that is quite an honor. The field this year for that award may be as stacked as it's been in quite some time.
1: Yeah, it really was. And you think about, you had a guy, his teammate, Ace Reese, I was obviously.

0: that was having a pretty good year. So, yeah, it was quite an honor, named after one of the great baseball men in the state of Mississippi.
1: Dave Boo Ferris. Here's the pitch to Donovan Jordan, a right-hander, and he takes strike one from Tomas Valenkis. That's a fastball at 96. Of course, Boo Ferris played for Mississippi State in his college days and went on to play for the Boston Red Sox. Here's the 0-1 swing and a miss. Slider that time and a nasty one on that outside third. It's 0-2.
0: Well, if you know baseball in Mississippi, everybody knows the name Boo Ferris, and he was a one of a kind as a player and a coach at Delta State for a long time, but as a man, he was unreal.
1: 0-2, a mile high pop-up on the left side of the infield. Ryder Woodson, the shortstop, waving his arm, says he's got it. He does, and there's one away.
0: I had flown in during an off day one year during the season, and I was just in a rush getting back to the airport to go back the next day, and I'm walking through the airport, and I feel a hand on my shoulder, and it was Coach Ferris, and just he knew exactly my last outing, when I pitched, how I did. I mean, just a great man when it comes to baseball.
1: Left-hander Caden Peer now, left-on-left matchup with Valenkis, who starts in with a fastball at the letters on the inside third for strike one. Peer hit a grand slam here yesterday against Ole Miss. Significant hit that helped the Tigers build a 5-run lead at that point, 7-2. 0-1. A knee-high strike on the inside third. 0-2 on Caden Peer. That grand slam, just his second home run of the season. Played in 41 games, only 14 RBIs. Valenkis fires a slider at the top of the zone. That misses high, and here's a challenge for the first time today.
0: I think he's going to win this one, too.
1: Sean James challenging that pitch was in the strike zone. So Mississippi State challenges, and we look to the video board in right center field where they put up the strike zone, and it is strike three. Sean James wins Mississippi State's first ever ABS challenge. Peer looks at strike three, and there are two gone.
0: That's a good job by Sean. He recognized it immediately, and it's a, you know, for to me, I like it. I mean, I know the umpires hate it, but, I mean, our goal is to get these pitches correctly called, and he did the right thing there. I mean, that was every bit of strike.
1: All of our strikeouts brought to you by Hancock Whitney. Here is Jamal George. He hits a sinking line drive into shallow center field, and that is down for a base hit. Bryce Chance will play it off the hop. Throws it in behind second base to hold George with a two-out single.
0: Well, Missouri's figuring it out, too, and Tomas is attacking that strike zone, which we talked about earlier, and coming back off short days. And they're swinging earlier. They're a lot more aggressive so far, it seems like, this second inning.
1: So one on with two out. Mizzou leads the game 1-0. We're in the top half of the second inning. And here's a number eight hitter, Chris Patterson. Quick toss over to first. And that'll send George diving back onto the bag. So State has won an ABS challenge. Each team receives three challenges. As long as you win, you get to keep your challenge. A fastball finds the outside third for a called strike to Patterson. One ball and one strike. Worth noting, too, not exactly like the major leagues. The strike zone that we're measuring with the ABS here at the SEC tournament is 19 inches in width. The throw over to first. Stallman has to drop down to a knee to reel this one in. No play on George. Those 19 inches account for the 17 inches of white on home plate and then 1 inch of black on either side. And every hitter's strike zone is different. All of the players in the tournament were measured for ABS. A bouncing ball foul goes wide of the coaching lines in that big patch of foul territory off third. And Patterson's in a two-strike hole. So the upper boundary of the strike zone on every player, 58% of the batter's height. The lower boundary of the strike zone, 23% of the batter's height. Here's the 0-2 to Patterson, high and tight with a fastball. He leans back out of the way of that one. One ball and two strikes. Challenges may be initiated by the pitcher, the catcher, or the batter, just like in the big leagues. 1-2 on Chris Patterson with George at first, and now Patterson asks for time. Mizzou leads the game 1-0. We're in the top of the second inning. A solo home run to center by Cam Dernan with one out in the first is the difference in the game. I think it's interesting, too, that it was a high strike. Most of the challenges that were won here yesterday were on high strikes, pitches at the top of the zone. Here's the 1-2 to Patterson. Swing and a miss. Valenkis blew a fastball by him at the top of the zone. That's three Hancock-Whitney strikeouts for Tomas Valenkis. And Mizzou leaves a runner at first base here in the top of the second. Middle of two, Mizzou 1, State nothing. This is Mississippi State Baseball from Learfield.
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1: 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I'm Neil Price. Glad to have you with us for State's first game in the SEC tournament here in 2026. 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
1: Mississippi-owned Country Pleasin' has been proudly serving their award-winning sausage, bringing families together for over 50 years. Whether you're in the left field lounge cheering on the Bulldogs or you're cooking at home, remember Country Pleasin' Sausage, the official sausage of Mississippi State Baseball. Jacob Parker for openers for State here in the bottom of the second inning. Left-handed hitting right fielder. Set to face Brady Kellenbrink, who was really good. Got a couple fly ball outs and a strikeout in his first inning of work to set the side down in order. And he's a guy who's trying to use this ballpark to his advantage. Not afraid to throw a ball over the plate and let State try to hit it out of here. Here's the pitch to Parker. And he swings and hits a two-hopper through the right side. Scooped up out in right field by Pierre Seals. That'll hold Parker with State's first hit. A leadoff single here in the second.
0: Well, I tell you, the kid in Texas is really good, the freshman, but I don't know of a better freshman in this league, Jacob Parker, this year. He has had an incredible year.
1: Yeah, just looking at his numbers, I mean, all freshman team selection, one of two on the State team along with Jack Bauer. Parker hitting .326 in his rookie season with nine doubles, a triple, 13 homers, and 50 batted in. Here's Vitas Valencius. And the right-hander takes a ball low over the dish. One ball, no strikes. 1-0 Mizzou. We're in the bottom of the second inning. Jacob Parker finished 12th in the league in slugging percentage this year as a freshman. Here's the pitch from Kellenbrink working out of the stretch. Bouncing ball over the screen at Missouri's third base dugout. And that's strike one. One ball and one strike on Vitas Valencius. But when you think about power, for a freshman to hit 13 homers in 46 games, yep, pretty impressive.
0: It's real impressive. And to me, coming in as a freshman hitter is so much more difficult doing it as a pitcher.
1: 1-1. Valencia swings and fouls that one off the mask of Mateo Cerna, the Missouri catcher. It'll skip back behind the home plate circle, and it's strike two on Vitas.
0: Normally, you just have a little bit of a growing pains, and as a freshman hitter, it's just so hard to jump in this league and see the stuff you see, and boy, he has just hit the ground running, really, from day one.
1: As a short leadoff first, here's the 1-2 to Valencius. Looks at a ball high and away, a 91-mile-an-hour fastball. 2-2 on Vitas Valencius, facing left-hander Brady Kellenbrink here in the second. Jacob Parker is the tying run. He's on over at first. Jace Wojta The Tigers' first baseman holding him on. Kellen Brink takes a long look, now delivers the 2-2. An off-speed pitch dances down and in. And the count's full to Vitas Valencias. Sun's still hiding behind those white clouds out behind the fence in right and center. There is a patch of blue over left center field right now, but all white clouds outside of that one spot. A long hold, and now a move to first. Parker is back on the bag. A lot of folks from Mississippi State seated behind that first base dugout. Most of them up in the second deck of seats. Underneath the cover here, the pitch, swing, and a miss. He got Vitas to chase high and away. It was a fastball, and that's the second strikeout for Brady Kellenbrink inside of two innings.
0: Yeah, got him on that high fastball. It was really a ball probably up out of the strike zone. This is a hard pitch to lay off. Tell you, I'd be up in the second level. I'd be in that shade today. So, a lot of fans going, man. They're swinging the green fans they give you here.
1: It is humid. You can feel the air. It has a heaviness to it as Reed Stallman, State's left-handed hitting first baseman, checks in, and he takes the ball high and away, ball one. Left-on-left matchup here with Kellenbrink, 1-0 Mizzou. We're in the bottom half of the second inning. Parker started this inning with a leadoff single to right. Here's the pitch, swinging a foul at the plate, and that one skips off the instep, I think, of Reed's foot.
0: I got him good.
1: It's strike one as number seven in that white jersey tries to walk this one off, circling around toward Mississippi State's first base dugout.
0: Got him right inside the right knee, right above. He's got that guard on his shin down there, and it got him right about a baseball height above that guard. I mean, it got him in a spot where there ain't a lot of muscle or fat. It got all bone.
1: Ouch. Back in and ready to go, though. One ball and one strike. That's the count on Stallman. A long hold and now a move to first. Parker's back on the bag. Reed Stallman finished the regular season ranked inside the top 25 in the league in slugging percentage, 627 this year. He's got some pop in that bat. Another long hold by Kellen Brink. Another move to first, and again, no play. Wind blowing out, two left now. That flag at a 90-degree angle out behind the left field line. One ball, one strike on Reed Stallman. Third baseman Patterson a step behind the grass. Here's the pitch. That one is ripped into right field, right at Seals. Coming on, leans in, loses the lid, makes the catch. A one-hop throw back to first. Won't be in time to double up Parker. And there are two away.
0: Good swing by Reed right there. He hit it on the nose, just hit it unfortunately right to that right fielder. I thought it was going to have a little top spin on it. Thought it was going to get down there for a minute, but just hung up enough for Seals to run under it.
1: So two up, two down following Parker's leadoff single. Jacob Parker still at first, and here is Bryce Chance. And as they change out baseballs between pitcher and catcher, we get a few extra bars of an Alabama native, Hank Williams Jr., and Bryce Chance's walk-up. Great hit of his called Dinosaur. For a fifth-year guy, I think that's appropriate. A ball upstairs, the runner goes, a throw down to second, and the tag, and the call is out. State wants to challenge.
0: I think it's a good challenge, too. It was close, and I think he's safe, to be honest with you. I think he got his right foot in there and he tagged him on his knee. But it's definitely a good challenge because it is really, really close. I almost thought he was safe. We'll get a good look at it here for sure.
1: I'm like you. I think he's safe.
0: I think he
1: tagged him on the knee and it looked like his foot was on the bag before the tag got there.
0: Yep, I think he's exactly right. You know, it's you never want a tag go toward the body. You go toward the bag with that tag, and I think that got him in there. I think he's going to be safe.
1: It is still collaborative review. The league office takes a look at all of these plays. Good news is the SEC tournament's a local call from Hoover to Birmingham. Call on the field is out. After review, that call has been overturned. It's a stolen base for Parker. State has two challenges remaining. And Bryce Chance gets a chance to try and drive in State's first run with Mizzou leading 1-0 here in the bottom of the second. Stolen Base brought to you by Wade Incorporated, Mississippi's number one John Deere dealer. Nothing runs like a deer but a bulldog. Here's the pitch to Chance, and there's a strike on the inside third, an off-speed pitch. Nothing and one on Bryce.
0: That was maybe a challenge one right there. It's close. I thought it was down a little bit. It's hard to waste them, I think, early in the count. I think they probably talked about when to use them and when not to.
1: Here's the pitch. Bouncing ball in the hole at third off the glove of Patterson, who cut in front of Dernan at short. And Bryce Chance is going to reach. Parker was running on contact. He goes from second to third, and State has runners on the corners now with two out.
0: Put the ball in play. Sometimes good things happen, and that's what Bryce does. He doesn't strike out. It's a little slow roller up kind of between short and third, and they're going to give him an error, I guess, but that's a tough play regardless.
1: The third baseman, Patterson, went a long way to his left into the lane of Dernan, the shortstop. So now first and third for Ryder Woodson, and Ryder takes a pitch up high for ball one. E5.
0: Well, Patterson was the only guy that can make the play. I mean, if he doesn't cut it off, there's no way the shortstop is going to be able to make that play.
1: Runners on the corners, two outs. The 1-0 on its way to Woodson, and the right-handed shortstop takes a strike on the outside third. One ball and one strike. 1-0 Mizzou. Tigers hit a solo home run to center field. Dernan, with one out in the first inning, has given the Tigers the lead early today. Ball a strike on Woodson. Here comes. In the air, down the left field line, hooking foul, and that's going to bounce into the screen down the sidewall for strike two. One ball and two strikes. This all started when Jacob Parker singled to right field. With two outs, he stole second base. Chance reached on a fielding error. Here's the pitch to Woodson. Up high, a delay steal from State. Chance will draw a full arm fake from Cerna, but no throw, and Bryce Chance will steal second base. So it's 2-2 now on Woodson. A second stolen base in this inning for Mississippi State. Again, all of our stolen bases are brought to you by Wade Incorporated. Nothing runs like a deer but a bulldog. Base hit could score two. 2-2. Foul back over the screen. Oh. Coming our way. The big leaguer was ready over here. He had both those hands out, hoping he'd get a crack at it. But it winds up just short off the facade and back down into the seats.
0: This is my play. If I'm going to get one, it's going to be here. Now, that one there had a little hair on it. I don't know if I could have handled that. Something would have broke hand, monitor, something.
1: Another 2-2 in the air. Hit pretty well. George going back on the track. He's out of room. That's into the bullpen. And it's a three-run home run for Ryder Woodson to put State in front here in the bottom of the second inning.
0: Ryder hits left-handed pitching very well. He struggles with that right-handed slider. We've seen it a lot. But obviously with a lefty, you don't have to worry about it. Everything's coming into you for the most part. Boy, he crushed that one to left field.
1: Ryder Woodson with his sixth home run of the year. RBIs 34, 35, and 36. And State is in front 3-1. As Sean James checks in with the bases clear. Here's the pitch. A swing and a miss. Off-speed pitch got Sean out in front. 0-2. Brady Kellenbrink surrenders his 13th home run in 71 and two-thirds. Here's the 0-1 in the air. Drifting foul back out behind first, and this is going to get onto the concourse down the right field line. 0-2 on Sean James. So how about that? A challenge on the stolen base at second gets overturned. That keeps the inning going. An error, and then the home run. A foul ball straight back over the screen. That's going to get onto the roof of the Hoover Met. Still 0-2 on James. The challenge was a good use, and to your point, just by putting the ball in play, sometimes good things happen. Yep. Chance finds a way on, and then that sets the stage for the Woodson Heroics. 0-2 to James. He takes strike three on the outside edge. James will not challenge. He'll make his way back into the dugout, and that will end the second inning. But State, with a three-run home run from Ryder Woodson, his sixth of the year, has taken the lead at the end of two. The Diamond Dogs 3, Missouri 1. This is Mississippi State Baseball from Learfield.
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1: Big hit by Ryder Woodson. A three-run home run has given State a 3-1 lead over Mizzou as we start the third inning here at the Hoover Met on a beautiful Wednesday morning. Glad to have you with us with Jay Powell. I'm Neil Price. It'll be 9-1-2 for the Tigers to face Tomas Valinkas here in inning number three. Tomas had the one hiccup, gave up the home run with one out to Dernan back in the first, Jay, but beyond that, really good. Three strikeouts inside of two innings, so looks like the Tomas Valinkas we've come to know and love here in 2026.
0: Yeah, you're probably going to start the second time, starting to work through that lineup again, the second time through. You're probably going to start seeing a little bit more off-speed pitches earlier in the count because it looked like Missouri that last inning started hunting that fastball early.
1: Here's Pierre Seals, right-handed hitting right fielder. Valinkas gets him to swing and miss at a slider for strike one. Tomas Valinkas, also first-team All-SEC. We told you he won the Boo Ferris Trophy on Monday in Jackson. Here's the 0-1 to Seals. That's roped through the left side and down for a hit. Played on a hop by Vitas Valencias out in left field, but it's a leadoff single for Seals and the third hit for Mizzou in the game.
0: He's got a fastball up the zone and hammered it.
1: Tomas Valinkas coming off a 7-strikeout performance against Texas A&M. He had 13 Ks against Auburn 2 starts ago in his final home start of the regular season. A toss over to first and Seals diving back onto the bag. Seals is 5 out of 6 in stolen bases this year. 3-1 lead for State here in the top half of the third. Woita is 0-for-1, grounded out to second base back in the first. Bounces this one foul in the left-handed batter's box and will roll to the door of State's first base dugout. Strike one. Woita has some pop in the bat. 13 homers in 51 games this year. Valinkas working out of the stretch. A snap throw over to first. No play for Stallman.
0: Seals looks like he may have been thinking about taking off on that one.
1: Another throw over, and this time Seals will step back onto the bag. Jace Woita has 51 RBIs. He's only the fifth Missouri player in the last decade to have 50 or more RBI in a single season. Here's the pitch. Bouncing ball foul. That'll dribble over to the screen at the first base dugout. And it's 0-2 on Jace Woita. That stat may be a little bit of a reflection of the Tigers' struggles in recent years. They've just not had that one or two guys in their lineup that have been big run producers. Kerrick Jackson's trying to find some of those in his third year as the coach. Toss over to first and no play on Seals. Tomas Valenkis fighting a two-front battle here, trying to make sure he keeps that runner over there to keep the double play in order. 0-2 on Jace Wojta. Reese has moved over from third into short right field. Here's the pitch. That is strike three on the outside corner. Fastball at 95 freezes Wojta. Fourth strikeout for Valenkis inside of 2 1/3.
0: One of his better located fastballs of that at bat, too, right on that outside corner. And, you know, Missouri this year has gotten better pitching. They really have. They're still not elite by any means, but the pitching has got a little bit better this year. But offensively, they just have not been very consistent.
1: So now Cam Dernan for the second time, who hit the solo homer off the batter's eye in straightaway center with one out in the first. Toss over to first to keep Seals close. Second homer in as many days for Cam Dernan, native of Lynn Creek, Missouri. He hit a two-run home run against Ole Miss in the top of the third yesterday to help Mizzou tie the game at that point. Another throw over to first. Seals steps back on the bag. 3-1 lead for State here in the top half of the third inning. Seals has reached on a leadoff single. Wojta has struck out. Valenkis in the stretch off the third base side of the mound comes home, and he delivers a slider for a strike. Nothing in one. All the shade in the ballpark is down the first base line. Fastball misses outside to Dernan. One ball and one strike on the right-hander. Those folks who are seated behind Missouri's third base dugout are out getting a really good suntan right now. Those clouds are starting to break out behind the right field fence. A toss over and no play on Dernan. But the good news, too, is the sun has moved back behind the roof of the grandstand to a degree as it continues its climb toward midday.
0: Helps us out.
1: It sure does. One ball and one strike on Cam Dernan. There goes the runner. Here's the pitch. It's a strike on the inside half. A throw down the tag, and the call is out. Garrick Fry covered and put the tag on, and no argument from Seals, who trots toward the third base dugout.
0: I think he came off the bag. That's what I think. I think Garrick held that tag on. And
1: he did come off. You see his hand come loose.
0: Yep, you just hold that tag, and we see so many more guys do that now. You just hold that tag, and Seals was reaching with that oven mitt. He just ran out of inches.
1: So 2-4 at second base for the second out. The count's a ball and two strikes on Cam Dernan, and he fouls a pitch back a third of the way up the screen. Still 1-2.
0: Well, if you're sitting out in the sun listening, make sure you hydrate.
1: And use some sunscreen.
0: Yes. We see it every year over here. Somebody gets too hot and they have the EMTs have to help them out.
1: One ball and two strikes. Here it is. Swing and a miss. Tomas Valenkis is starting to rack up strikeouts. That's five of them now inside of three innings of work. All of our strikeouts brought to you by Hancock Whitney. A zero in the top of the third. Middle of the third inning, State leads Mizzou 3-1. This is Mississippi State Baseball from Learfield.
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1: On to the bottom of the third inning. A 3-1 lead for Mississippi State over Missouri here in the SEC tournament. Bulldogs' first game of the weekend, or week, I should say, and Missouri's second after knocking off Ole Miss yesterday in the 9 versus 16 game. Top of the order for State here in the third. Fry, Reese, and Sullivan. Jay, after a breakthrough inning for the Diamond Dogs to play in the second, that 3-run home run by Ryder Woodson, but a lot of things had to go right for that to happen. A successful challenge on a play at second base when Jacob Parker tried to steal second. A ball that was put in play by Bryce Chance with two outs that led to an error. And that set the stage for Woodson, who delivered when he got a mistake pitch, and he hammered that ball to left field.
0: He sure did. It a long way. And, you know, Ryder's, like we said, well, against lefties, it kind of takes away that breaking ball going down and away from him. And he got a hanger, and he hammered it to left field. And good job by Bryce, hustling down the line, giving the next guy up a chance.
1: Here's Gehrig Fry, switch hitter, batting from the right side. Hits a dribbler back to the mound, picked up by Kellen Brink. He'll throw over to first, and there's one out. Threw him a changeup, and Gehrig was way out in front and just capped it.
0: Sure was. And, you know, obviously you want to keep adding on, because if you could get a lead and finish this thing in seven innings, it would be great. But also, you know, the more runs you can score, it changes the way you have to use that bullpen, and you can keep some of these high-leverage guys for tomorrow.
1: Winner of this game gets Georgia, the SEC regular season champion, tomorrow. Here's Reese, 0-for-1 with a fly ball to right. Takes a sweeper outside for ball one. Ace Reese, second straight year as a first-team All-SEC selection. 1-0. Takes a letter high strike on the outside edge. 1-1. Finished the year leading the league in doubles with 21. His 20 home runs, ranking third in the league. He also finished third in the league in total bases. 1-1, a big rip, but a fastball up and away. That'll cost him strike two. 1-2 on Ace Reese. This is a guy who's been in the conversation, though, for every major national award throughout the year. So no surprise to see him among the league's best again. 1-2, he looks at strike three on the outside corner. Looks disappointed with himself, too, after that trip to the plate. A strikeout makes the second out here in the bottom of the third.
0: Good pitch, good location right there. I mean, a Kellen Brink, just a really nice fastball down and away on that black part of the plate.
1: That's four strikeouts for Kellen Brink. And here is Noah Sullivan. So if you're wondering on some close pitches, you haven't seen State's hitters or Missouri's hitters, for that fact, use an ABS challenge. I'll give you some insight into that. Here's a high fly ball in foul ground off first, towering, and it will wind up bouncing on the concourse and about four rows deep in that upper level of seats behind the first base dugout. Strike one. So, Kerrick Jackson, the Missouri coach, kind of outlined his strategy with the ABS in his post-game press conference yesterday. Said that his hitters weren't allowed to make challenges unless they were instructed from the dugout. There's a changeup for a strike on the outer third to Sullivan, 0-2. And his logic for that was, he said, the final weekend of the regular season against Texas, he told his hitters, we'll shadow challenge. You can tap your hip in the game if you believe that there's a pitch you should look at. We'll chart it, and we'll give you the results at the end of the weekend. A ball high and in to Sullivan is ball one. So at the end of the weekend, he charted him, and his hitters were 0 for 5. And he said, we'll tell you when you need to use the challenge. You're not quite ready for this yet. One ball and two strikes, and the pitch. A swing and a miss. Sullivan chased a fastball coming high and in. Fifth strikeout for Kellen Brink, and that will end this third inning. We are on to the fourth, a 3-1 lead for State over Mizzou. This is Mississippi State Baseball from Learfield.
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0: Well, back here at the top of the fourth inning, Tomas Valenkas is finishing up his warm-up pitches. He'll be facing 3, 4, and 5, Blaze Ward, Mateo Serna, and Donovan Jordan. Blaze Ward struck out in the first inning. Serna grounded out to short, and Donovan Jordan flew out to short.
1: So here is Ward to start the fourth inning. With State leading at 3-1. Blaze Ward struck out. Jay told you that just a moment ago. First time he faced Tomas Valenkas. Tomas winds up and fires, and there's a 94-mile-an-hour fastball on that outside corner. And it's nothing in one on the left-handed hitting second baseman. Here's the 0-1. Two hopper to first. Stallman a long way to his right. Can't get to it. It's gloved by Fry backing up at second. Valenkas covers from the mound. Takes a throw on the bag, and State gets the out. Good team defense by the Bulldogs there to get the first out in the inning.
0: I tell you what, they're going to look at it, obviously, but what an athletic play by Tomas. I mean, you can tell that kid's a great athlete. Reed had to go a long way to his right, and then Garrett couldn't get to it. He kicked off of him, and Garrett Fry was behind him and made a play, and they're showing the replay now. I can't, well, maybe we'll see better here on the monitor. It's just, it's hard to tell. I mean, I think Jeff saw it better than anybody at first base, Jeff Head, and it looks like he just kind of got his cleat. Yeah, he got his cleat on the back part of the bag, I believe. What a play. My gosh. What they say, pitchers aren't athletes.
1: Tomas has shown us a couple of times inside the first four innings that he's pretty athletic today.
0: Yeah. Somebody had told me, and I haven't verified this, that he was a two-way guy at Virginia his freshman year.
1: That's the first time I've heard that. I'm not going to tell you that you're incorrect, but it's the first time I've heard it.
0: The first time I heard it was the other day. And I'm going to be totally honest with you. It was my son, Carson, who's a freshman at State. So I'm not saying Carson's wrong or right, but he did say, he also said that that Aiden Till was a two-way guy at Virginia.
1: I have heard that.
0: Yeah, so I don't know. But I think they're looking at his left toe, and it looks like it's, I mean, I don't think they can overturn it.
1: Call is confirmed after review. Again, great team defense by State. Stallman went a long way to his right into the hole. Got the leather on it. Fry a long way to his left to back it up over there from second. And Valenkas with a heck of a job to cover.
0: Jeff Head's got the camera on his hat. He looks like a special ops guy over there with everything sticking off his hat.
1: So one away from Mateo Serna. And Serna takes strike one. 0-for-1 today, grounded out to short against Tomas back in the first inning. State leads the game 3-1. We're in the top of the fourth inning here in Hoover. Tomas working off the third base side of the mound, fires down and in. One ball and one strike. Tomas has shown a high level of competitiveness, not just today, but throughout his first season in Starkville. Sets at the chest, the windup and the 1-1 in the air down the right field line. That bullet is drifting foul. A bunch of kids gathering on the concourse. That two-tiered berm down the right field corner, and one of them comes away with a souvenir. Strike two on Serna. One ball and two strikes. Tomas's mother says that his competitiveness, as well as that of his brother Vitas, comes from their upbringing, their parents, a ball down and in, both of which were very good athletes. Two balls and two strikes on Mateo Serna. Mother Veda was trained as an Olympic cyclist in the former Soviet Union. Dad Joseph was a speed skater. Serna swings and misses at a slider just off the outside edge. He's down on strikes, and that is six strikeouts for Tomas Valenkis now in 3 2/3. Pretty good bloodline when you talk about, and those sports in particular. I mean, mom, an Olympic level cyclist, dad, a speed skater. When you're talking about living in that part of the world, those are huge sports in those countries. National heroes that come from those sports. Here's Donovan Jordan with the bases clear and two out. And the right-hander takes down and in from Tomas Valenkis for ball one. And to say that both of them have demonstrated toughness this year, I think you don't have to watch very long to see it from either Tomas or Vitas. A high fly ball into shallow right toward the line. Wrong run for Parker. Crosses into foul ground, and the right fielder will flag this one down in the grass in foul territory. So a 1-2-3 frame for Tomas Valenkis. He's thrown four strong innings today. State has a 3-1 lead over Mizzou in the middle of the fourth. This is Mississippi State Baseball from Learfield.
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1: Fourth inning here at the Hoover Met. State leading Mizzou 3-1 in the Bulldogs' first game here in the 2026 SEC Tournament. Four spot will come up for State here in this inning with Jacob Parker to lead things off against Mizzou left-hander Brady Kellenbrink. Kellenbrink has produced his share of strikeouts now, five of those in three innings of work today. What's allowed him to produce so much swing and miss?
0: Well, his fastball command's been pretty good, and he's been able to elevate it and get some chase up in the zone. And from a, he doesn't throw overly hard. We've seen 89, kind of 91, but being able to elevate that fastball is playing up the zone a little bit, and we hadn't been able to lay off.
1: If you look at his last three starts, and again now, really good competition in there. One against Georgia on the road, one against Texas on the road, another against Vanderbilt. As he gets ready to face Parker in a left-on-left matchup, here it comes, and Jacob fouls that one over the screen, and that'll bounce off one of the sweets behind home for strike one. This is where things begin to get shaky for them. Just four innings at Georgia back on May the 5th. Gave up four runs, a ball high and away to Parker, one ball and one strike. Just three innings against Texas last week, gave up four earned runs on seven hits. And remember, Tex Little told us he hits a wall occasionally. Last inning is the worst inning for him. Here's the 1-1. There's a strike on the inside edge to Parker. Fastball, one ball and two strikes. So let's keep an eye on him in this inning, his fourth today, and see if that storyline continues to hold true or if he can flip the script today. Here's the 1-2. Parker takes up and away a 91-mile-an-hour fastball. 2-2. Kellenbrink's thrown 46 pitches. Left-hander against left-hander. And the pitch. Parker with a swing and a miss. So after fastball, fastball, fastball, he comes back with a change. And Parker becomes the sixth strikeout victim for Kellen Brink today.
0: Well, the pitch before that was one Jacob kind of kicked himself on. He got a fastball outer third, and he took it. And you could tell he kind of spun around, a little bit frustrated himself, because that was one he should have pulled the trigger on.
1: So the bases are empty for Vitas Valencia, 0-for-1 with a strikeout today. 3-1 State. We're in the bottom half of the fourth inning. Here's the pitch. Fastball outside, ball one. Told this story several times about Vitas Valencia, but this is his last year in college baseball. He's playing with his brother Tomas for the first time in their college careers. Here's the 1-0. A strike, an off-speed pitch on the outside third. One ball and one strike. And he has said that he's trying not to waste any of the opportunities. And when you look at the quality of his at-bats, Jay, over the course of 31 games, it would be hard to argue that he's given many away. This is a guy who really battles at the plate.
0: Eric's 100% right, and really he's having a good year, hitting .353, hit a few home runs, driven him some runs. I mean, he's having a good year for him kind of to go out on, but you're 100% right. He gives you a good at-bat.
1: 2-1, a swing and a foul tip into Serna's mitt behind home, and it's 2-2 now on Vitas Valencias.
0: I don't know how much of a shot he may get at the next level pro ball-wise, but just a solid college baseball player. I mean, he's had a good career.
1: Two balls and two strikes. And here it comes. And that's fouled back. And we'll get onto the roof above State's first base dugout. 2-2. I laughed. I was telling a story about when he was younger, hitting a home run in a wiffle ball game and actually running home, being thought that he was being told to go home. 2-2. He takes strike three. Didn't see that one well. He wants to challenge it. Taps the helmet. So we'll get a look here. So the second ABS challenge for State. First by a State hitter today. And as they put it on the video board, that is a ball low. A good eye by Vitas Valencias. And I mean by millimeters. So it's 3-2 on Valencias. State retains that challenge. Bulldogs still have three ABS challenges in the game. 2-for-2 to start today. Now can he do something with the opportunity? 3-2. Gets it high and foul. Off first. Long run for Wojta. He's going to run out of room. This will wind up in the third row of seats behind the first base dugout. Still 3-2. But as I'm telling that story at Texas A&M last weekend, Vitas runs into one and hits a home run. So I saw him in the lobby of the hotel the next morning. I said, I just wanted to shake your hand, congratulate you, and thank you for making me look really good the other night because you hit that home run right in the middle of that story. And a man, a few words, looks up, grins, nods his head, and says, thanks. Fastball cut on and missed. Valencias is down on strikes, and that's 7 strikeouts for Kellen Brink today.
0: Well, chase out of the zone. That's the pitch he's giving us some trouble with when he gets ahead. When he gets 2 strikes, so that fastball up and away, and it's just got a little ride to it, and it's hard for us to lay off of it. So definitely don't need to let this man settle in and give him 5 or 6 innings. We need to get in that bullpen as soon as possible.
1: He struck out 4 in a row dating back to the last inning. Here is Reed Stallman, and Reed with a swing and a miss and an off-speed pitch up at the top of the zone. And that's strike one. 3-1 State. We are in the bottom of the fourth inning. Bulldogs got a 3-run home run from Ryder Woodson in the bottom of the second. Wind up in the 0-1 from Kellen Brink. Hitting the air into center. Right at the center fielder, Caden Peer. He'll reach up to make the catch. And it's a 1-2-3 bottom of the fourth. We are on to the fifth inning with State in front of Mizzou 3-1. This is Mississippi State baseball from Learfield.
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1: Top of the fifth here at the Hoover Met with Mississippi State leading Mizzou 3-1. 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Pierre, who made the last out in center for Mizzou, leads things off for the Tigers at the plate here in the fifth inning. He's 0-for-1 today, the victim of an ABS strikeout back in the second when Sean James challenged an 0-2 pitch and got strike three. State is 2-for-2 on ABS challenges today. First time that they've played in a game where ABS has been a part of the competition. Here's the pitch to Pierre, and Pierre takes up and away from Tomas Valenkis for ball one.
0: Pierre swinging that Astro Popsicle bat.
1: Does kind of look like an old Astro Pop, doesn't it? Red on the cap, white in the middle, blue down where the barrel narrows. Here's the pitch, and there's a strike, a good fastball, a slider, excuse me, sharp one at 87.
0: That's the first time I've ever seen a bat of that color.
1: Colors?
0: First thing that popped in my mind.
1: One ball and one strike. And the pitch, Pierre with a big cut, and he came up empty at the fastball this time at 95, 1-2. That was the 50th pitch for Tomas Valenkis here in the fifth, so he's been very efficient today, even with six strikeouts. 1-2 to the right-hander, grounded back up the middle, and that's going to get through into center field. So Pierre has his first hit and has Mizzou's fourth in the game. And the leadoff man is on for the Tigers here in the fifth inning. I guess if it were brown where the handle narrow or where the barrel narrowed, it would be a Neapolitan bat, not an Astro Pop bat. Speaking of which, two ice cream coolers down there, down the right field line, just for you, big guy.
0: I can't wait. No.
1: Here's a throw to first, and it gets away. Bounds off the tarp down the right side, and Pierre is going to take second. So an errant throw, State's first error in the game, and Mizzou has a runner in scoring position with the tying run at the plate.
0: Tried that quick step-off move, and just he's really good at it, honestly, but he just kind of airmailed that one to the right side of Stallman. He had no shot of getting it.
1: George 1-for-1 with a single. Here's the pitch to the right-hander. He squares to Bunny, pulls back, and he takes a slider inside for ball one. Make things happen with the only cards for Starkville, the Mississippi State University Regions Visa debit card and prepaid Regions Now card. To confidently show your Bulldogs pride, get your card today. Regions, the official bank of the SEC. Here's the pitch, and there is a strike on the inside edge. A fastball at 94 locks up George. 1-1. Single to center with two outs in the second. Runner at second here with no one out. And the daylight play on at second base as Woodson sneaks in the back door from short, but no play.
0: I think George is bunny.
1: Well, he squared earlier.
0: Yeah, I think he is. You got to be careful here because he just reads deep. And Tomas got to cover that third baseline.
1: Reese is a step in on the grass over at third. Here's the pitch. He squares. He pulls back, and he takes strike two, a slider. 1-2.
0: There was a lot of moving parts right there. We're kind of glad he took it because Gehrig is holding the runner on at second, and once he saw that bunt, he's got to get to first, and Reed Stallman started charging, and he was deep, so it might not have worked out real well.
1: Another move to second base. Just a casual toss back. This time it's Fry that will step in front of the bag to take that throw. 1-2 on Jamal George. With two strikes on him, Reese is backed away at third, so the infield is playing deep on the left side. Stallman even with the bag at first. Here's the pitch, a ground ball to second. Fry's got it on the second hop. Just one play, that's to first. He'll throw out George. Pushes Pierre to third. That's as good as a bunt, and there's one out.
0: Yeah, good piece of hitting right there by Jamal George. Got that runner over there to third base with less than two outs. That's situational hitting, and now it's going to be up to Chris Patterson to drive him home.
1: Patterson struck out against Tomas Valinkas back in the second. Tomas has struck out.

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1: Third base with less than two outs.
2: Mizzou trailed 2-0 early in its SEC tournament opener yesterday against Ole Miss, but erased that deficit in the top of the third. Here's the pitch, cut on and missed. Steady diet of sliders to Patterson, and it's 2-2.
1: That's exactly right. He's trying to get a swing and miss. Obviously, strikeout doesn't score that run.
2: Tigers took the lead in the top of the fifth with a five-run rally capped by a grand slam from Caden Peer. Here's the 2-2. Fouled over the top of the first base dugout, and that'll get into the back row of seats in the grandstand up in the shade. Still 2-2 on Chris Patterson.
1: Patterson got one right there. He could have done something well. Thank goodness he batted off. He's trying to bring that slider down and in again. He just left it middle of the plate.
2: Ole Miss got four in the bottom of the fifth and later tied the game at eight in the bottom of the seventh. Here's a 2-2. In the air, into right field, coming toward the line. Parker into foul territory, makes the grab, spins and throws as the runner tags. This will be cut off in foul ground, two-thirds of the way up the first base line. Peer comes in to score on a sacrifice fly, and the Tigers have manufactured a run to cut State's lead to one. It is 3-2 now in the top of the fifth.
1: Nice job up here. Got something he could handle. By Patterson, got something he could handle and just got it into right field, deep enough to score that run.
2: That error comes back to haunt State. Without the error, the runner's at second base at best if he's not doubled off. So now Pierre seals with the bases clear. And the pitch to the nine batter, and it's up and away for ball one. That RBI for Chris Patterson, his 14th of the year. Just to kind of finish how yesterday's game went for Mizzou, Ole Miss scored four runs in the bottom of the fifth, later tied the game at eight in the bottom of the seventh, and Mizzou scored two times the top of the eighth to take the lead for good. Here's the pitch, a half-swing strike. One ball and one strike on Seals.
1: I was really surprised that Missouri could hold them after they took the lead. I thought Ole Miss would be able to rally and put some runs across late in the game. They just couldn't do it.
2: First SEC tournament win for Mizzou since 2017. Here's the 1-1 swing and a miss of the slider. 1-2 on Pierre Seals. Three to two, State by a run. We're in the top of the fifth. 1-2 pitch. That's a half swing strike. Seals doesn't agree. No appeal and no argument. And it's strikeout number 7 for Tomas Valenkis. All of our strikeouts brought to you by Hancock Whitney. Mizzou gets a run with a hit, help from a State error. Halfway through this one, the Diamond Dogs lead the Tigers 3-2. This is Mississippi State Baseball from Learfield.
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2: To the bottom of the fifth inning with Mississippi State leading Mizzou 3-2. Elimination game here at the SEC tournament. Of course, now they're all elimination games. Tournament moved to a single elimination format a year ago when it became a 16-team event. With Jay Powell, I'm Neil Price. We're glad to have you with us on this Wednesday morning here in Central Alabama. Always fun to come to Hoover. The league does a great job with this event. It has a very big-time feel, and short of Omaha, you're not going to find a collection of talent, quality teams, top to bottom of the field, anywhere.

0: else than what you will find this week here at the Hoover Met.
1: Yeah, and I've had these conversations with other coaches before, and honestly, this tournament here, the way it's set up, is obviously everybody wants to win the College World Series, but it's really a tougher tournament setup than CWS is. I mean, it's obviously the teams are elite, but you're just playing day after day. It's a grind to get through this thing.
0: Here's Bryce Chance, owner of a stolen base and a run today. He's 0 for 1, reached on an error. Takes the ball outside, ball one. He's a guy who would like to help Mississippi State secure a regional next weekend. His final go-around with the team. Here's the 1-0. Takes a fastball up high. Two balls and no strikes. I had a conversation with him in Tallahassee at the regional last year, and it has stuck with me since that you want to talk about a guy who takes a lot of pride in putting this uniform on every day. 2-0, foul back two-thirds of the way up the screen behind home, 2-1 on Chance. Said that it was the only thing he ever wanted to do when he was growing up, was always a lifelong dream, and now he's getting to live it and would love to go on to play professionally if that opportunity were to present itself. But to hear somebody say they're living the dream, that's pretty special stuff. Here's the pitch, and there's a strike on the outside third, 2-2. And he has been, in a lot of ways, the heart and soul of this particular team because of the time and the sweat equity he's got in the program.
1: 100%. I think his teammates respect that, too. And he's really, like his walkout song, he's really a dinosaur.
0: 2-2, high and foul down the right field line. That's going to reach the next to last row of seats in that bottom section down the right field line.
1: He's, you know, in the sense of with the NIL and the portal nowadays, you just don't see guys stay in the program as long as he does. But like you said, he grew up in the state, loves the program. It's all he wanted to do.
0: 2-2 outside. Three balls and two strikes. He does little things like putting the ball in play with two outs back in that second inning to give himself an opportunity to reach base, even though he got some help from the Mizzou defense. Here's the payoff. Off the handle, a high pop-up in foul ground back behind the plate. This is drifting over toward the dugout. It gets into the first base dugout and out of play. So it's still 3-2 on Bryce Chance.
1: And he's with the coaching staff, too, that recognizes his value as a player. And they recognize what he brings to the table. Yeah, I mean, just fouling balls off, just running pitch counts up, putting balls in play. I mean, he just, like you said, you can make an argument, he's kind of the heart of this team.
0: Well, the offseason seems forever ago, but he helped make that case. A ball outside, he's drawn ball four here, a big miss that time from Kellenberg. And Bryce Chance is on to start the fifth. He made that case kind of displaying his grit, toughness, determination by winning the Iron Dog Challenge back in the preseason. That seems like forever ago, but if you want to establish yourself as a leader to go through a physical challenge or a series of physical challenges and to come out of that as the clear-cut winner, I think that says a lot about what you're willing to do. Here's Ryder Woodson, and he takes strike one on the outside third, nothing and one. Three-run homer for Ryder last time up. That was in the second. That home run by Ryder Woodson, the 103rd for Mississippi State this season. Move to first. Chance steps back on the bag. 103 home runs ties the program record set a season ago by Mississippi State. 0-1 on Woodson. Brady Kellenbrink holds at the letters. Now throw to first. Again, Bryce Chance bounces back to the bag. Been some really good power hitters that have come through this program. I was shocked that the team had not hit more than 100 home runs prior to last year. 0-1, off-speed pitch misses outside. One ball, one strike on Ryder Woodson.
1: I think it was the 19 team, maybe, that hit a ton of home runs. And that was the team the first I thought of was because that lineup, I mean, I think everybody had double-digit home runs. But
0: 2-1 to Woodson. Pop foul behind the plate. That's going to get up onto the roof and out of play. One ball, two strikes.
1: And that's the pitch there that we've been swinging through. And if you just saw Ryder Woodson swing, you know why. I mean, we're trying to lift that fastball a little bit. when you do and that ball's up, it's just hard to get to it. He barely got to that one and fouled it off.
0: Chance being held on over at first. Here's the pitch, a fastball up and away. 2-2. I don't think the fastball command for Kellen Brink has been as sharp in this inning, and maybe he's starting to run into that wall that we've talked about. Two balls and two strikes on Ryder Woodson. And the pitch, fouled back two-thirds the way up the screen. He got a fastball that time and fouled it straight back.
1: And it just does not have the life it did the inning before, really. I mean, it's just the ball, that's the pitch he's been getting us on, and now we're able to get to it. It doesn't have quite the life on it, so now we're able to just get to it, foul it off, and just keep getting to another pitch.
0: He's thrown 70 pitches today. Another 2-2 to Woodson. A capper that rolls foul over to the screen at Mississippi State's first base dugout. Still 2-2. Wind is turned, now blowing out toward the left field corner. Infield back for Mizzou, everywhere except first, where Jace Woita holds Bryce Chance. A move to first and Chance back to the bag. See first baseman hold runners few different ways. Woita doesn't straddle the bag per se. He's probably a good foot away from the bag in the cutout as Chance grabs his lead. Another move over and no play. Any advantage to that one way or the other, being right on the bag as opposed to having a little space between you and the bag like Woita does here?
1: Well, it gives your ability to cover some more ground and you know, get more ground on the ground ball to you.
0: 2-2 up and away. Three balls, two strikes on Ryder Woodson.
1: To me, the left-handed first baseman can do that. The righty, to me, is a little more tough because he's got to kind of spin around the tag. That lefty can just grab it and throw the tag down.
0: 3-2 on Woodson. Runner at first and nobody out with State leading 3-2. Here it comes. It's high and away. It was the fastball and he misses. And that's ball four.
1: Great at bat. Two great at bats right there. We fouled off some really tough pitches. And yeah, everybody and their mother now would think Sean James probably be bunting here. But that was two absolutely great at bats.
0: Kellen Brink had not walked a Mississippi State hitter prior to the start of this inning. And the Mizzou bullpen begins to come alive out behind the left field fence. And we'll have our first mound visit of the day for the Tigers. With their first-year pitching coach, Drew Dickinson, making his way out to the mound. Drew took over for Tim Jamison, who at one time was the head coach at Mizzou, went into retirement. When Carrick Jackson came back to take over the program three seasons ago, Tim Jamison agreed to come back as an assistant, manage the pitching staff, and now has handed that duty over to Drew Dickinson. Carrick Jackson, of course, was an assistant for Tim Jamison at one point early in his career.
1: I think Carrick went to Southern University, I believe.
0: Nebraska. But went to Southern to coach, yes.
1: Yeah, he went to Southern to coach and had a really good run there, got him into some regionals. And, you know, there's so many things that go into building a program now. It's not like it used to be, obviously. So, and he just, the pitching has improved, but he doesn't have the, as they say right now, just doesn't have the dudes.
0: So here is Sean James, and to Jay's point, Mizzou's defense thinks he is absolutely up there to bunt with first and second and no one out. Woita playing a step on the grass at first. Patterson in the cutout over at third. Middle infielders Dernan and Ward playing back here. Brady Kellenbrink ready. He'll move to second. Dangerous throw there. Almost went into the back of Bryce Chance with the shortstop Dernan covering the bag from the left side. No play. Big opportunity here for State, trying to take advantage of back-to-back walks to start this inning. Bulldogs lead the game 3-2, bottom of the fifth. Here's the pitch. James squares, and he pushes at that one and fouls it back over toward Missouri's third base dugout for strike one. You can't move that bat around. You got to keep that bat still if you want to be a good bunter.
1: Yeah, but he's trying to bunt the ball to third base, too. The first baseman was charging, so he's trying to get that pitcher into play. And, you know, maybe take that pitcher a long way and you get him involved, sometimes you get your hit out of it, but That was a good shot at it, but now you just got to get it down.
0: 0-1 on James. He squares again, and again he fouls this one wide of third. So State can't execute the bunt. 0-2 on James.
1: Well, and Sean's usually a really good bunter, too. He just, he's trying to do a little bit too much. You know, I always told hitters, I don't mind that first one. The first one's on you. If you want to try to get your hit out of it, that's fine, but you better be able to get the second one down. And right now he's going to bunt again, it looks like.
0: He's squaring around here with two strikes. Here it comes, and he fouls that one. That's a wild pitch. It's over the catcher's head, and that's going to get two into scoring position. Carrick Jackson is out to argue. I think Jeff Head said it was a foul ball. If that's the case, it's strike three. It is a foul ball. It is strike three, and James is out.
1: Well, I thought I heard it hit something, but I thought maybe it hit the mask. Yeah, he fouled it off.
0: So the runners will have to reset two at first and second. And while they do, we'll pause 10 seconds for station identification. 10 seconds for station ID. This is Bulldogs Baseball.
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0: One out in the inning. Runners at first and second for Mississippi State. Diamond Dogs lead Mizzou 3-2. And here's Garrick Frey as we head to the top of the order for the third time today. Switch hitter still batting right-handed against left-hander Brady Kellenbrink, who turns to throw to second and nobody's home. Full arm fake, and the runners are back. Frey's 0-2. Here's the pitch. And he fouls this one back behind the screen. That'll bounce off the roof and go back into the screen, this time on the seat side. It'll become a souvenir for a fan in the front row. Strike one on Garrick Frey. He will make a bunch of people in Hoover happy with his walk-up song, Alabama's Mountain Music. Here's the pitch. Ball upstairs, a big, big miss that time from Kellenbrink. Ball one. Of course, the Alabama band formed in Fort Payne over in the northeast corner of this state. One ball and one strike, and the pitch up and away, an off-speed pitch, 2-1. Right at the part of Alabama that borders what state?
1: I'm going to say Tennessee.
0: Nope.
1: But it's Georgia.
0: It's Georgia.
1: Yep.
0: That little bitty piece. Yep. Where Georgia and Alabama come together. 2-1, here it is. Up and away. 3-1.
1: You're getting a, I know one of those rivers, I don't know if it was the Deliverance River, what was that one called? Not Chattooga. Anyway, one of them, you know, it's like basically you getting in three states within about a 10-mile stretch.
0: 3-1. High, lazy fly, and foul ground off first. This is going to get out of play. Again, it'll bounce on that concourse. And it's picked up on a short hop. Nice lady with a fan knocked that ball down with her fan on the concourse. 3-2 on Frey.
1: It's a great day for the floppy hat.
0: Yes, it is. Bucket hat day.
1: Yes, it is.
0: First and second for State with one out. Back-to-back walk started the inning. State couldn't bunt him over, made it out. Frey rips one back up the middle. That gets into center field. Chances around third. He will score standing up. The throw in from center, cut off behind second. It's an RBI single for Garrick Frey, and State has a 4-2 edge.
1: A good piece of hitting right there by Garrick. He was kind of underneath the ball a little bit, forced him to get the ball down some, and was able to line it right back up the middle, almost hit the pitcher right in the leg. And that bullpen's thin, obviously, because I don't think Missouri's got anybody going yet. So they obviously, Kellenbrink's really their best guy to give him a shot, it looks like.
0: So now Ace Reese, who's 0-2 against him. Left-on-left matchup and a big miss upstairs with an off-speed pitch.
1: Yeah.
0: That's ball one. I mean, it's so high that Cerna had to leap to reel it in behind home.
1: Yeah, they finally getting somebody just now throwing. That's his first haul, so they're starting to run out of gas here. And this is when you need to make them pay.
0: I believe that's right-hander Sam Rosend in the Mizzou bullpen. First and second for State with one out. Bulldogs lead 4-2. A fastball misses up and away to Reese. 2-2. The RBI for Garrett Fry a moment ago, his 40th of the season to drive in Chance. Bryce has scored two of the four runs today for State. And now Cerna, the Missouri catcher, is going to walk out and buy some time for that bullpen as he goes to visit with Brady Kellenbrink.
1: Well, you can't go out of the strike zone if you're Ace Reese. And you start getting, your eyes start getting big when you see a guy struggling like this. You know he's running out of gas. You're in a 2-0 count, but you cannot do him a favor and hit you a weak ground ball somewhere and get him out of the inning.
0: Kellenbrink's been able to keep one trend going that has been there throughout his 2026 season. He has struck out seven today. He has struck out at least six batters in now 11 of 15 starts this season. If he gets to that eight strikeout mark, he needs one more to get there. It'll be the seventh time this year that he's done that. The meeting between battery mates comes to an end as Jeff Wright, the plate umpire, goes out to reel Cerna back behind the dish. Runners at first and second for State with one out. Two balls, no strikes to Ace Reese in this left-on-left matchup. And here comes the pitch. And Ace takes a changeup high. Three balls, no strikes. Shift is on. Patterson, the third baseman, the only defender on the left side for Mizzou. Here's the pitch. He had the green light, 3-0, ropes it foul down into the right field corner. That'll bounce on the brick dust and up into the screen guarding the berm down in that corner for strike one. Why not, right? Yep. Guy's getting late in his appearance, yep. Running out of gas. Maybe makes a mistake there, and Ace got to pitch up.
1: Well, you trust your hitter, and you give him the benefit of the doubt that he's going to do the right thing and not swing at a ball. I like it.
0: 3-1 on Reese. Here it is, a swing and a miss. That changeup lands. Got him out in front, 3-2.
1: Yeah, it just was. That's the only negative swinging 3-0, and I don't know if it was a ball or a strike, but, you know, if you foul that 3-0 off, it allows him to get back in the count a little bit.
0: Infield tilted around toward the first side. Here's a 3-2, and that's down and in. It is ball four, the third walk in this inning. And it will load the bases with one out.
1: And I would think that would be it. I don't think there's no way they're going to let him face Noah Sullivan, but I've been wrong plenty of times before.
0: Well, here comes Carrick Jackson, the Missouri skipper, right on cue. And it looks like this is going to be the end of the day for Brady Kellenbrink. So he strikes out seven, had not walked a hitter until the fifth, but he hit that wall that Tex Little was telling us about during the pregame show today. He'll leave the bases loaded with one out, and he'll leave the game with Mizzou trailing 4-2. An Alpha Insurance call to the bullpen. We'll tell you about the new Missouri reliever in a moment. This is Mississippi State Baseball from Learfield.
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0: State leads Mizzou 4-2. We are in the bottom half of the fifth inning. Diamond Dogs have loaded the bases with help from three Missouri walks and a base hit by Garrick Fry. And that has forced the Tigers to make the Alpha Insurance call to the bullpen. 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When everything's on the line and every second counts, Alpha Insurance will be there knocking it out of the park. That's life. with Alpha Insurance. It is right-hander Sam Rosand who comes in for Mizzou, and big physical guy out there who's got to find a way to get a double play ball or get something turned around in a hurry with State trying to crack this thing open, Jay.
1: Yeah, and he's really been one of their better guys out of the pen. He's tied for the league or the leading appearances for the team at 20. This will be his 21st appearance. 30 and two-thirds innings pitched, 31 hits, 16 earned, 10 walks, 29 strikeouts for 4.70 ERA, 1-3 with three saves. So he's a freshman from Washington, D.C., big guy, 6'2", 230. Fastball, kind of a hard curveball, somewhat slider, a little bit bigger than a normal slider, but he's been pretty good for him. You got to stay out of the double play if you know O'Sullivan. That's step one, get you something to hit. But step two, stay out of that double play.
0: So here comes Sullivan, 0 for 2 with a pair of strikeouts today. First team All-SEC performer in the regular season. He takes strike one, a 90-mile-an-hour fastball from Sam Rosand. Nothing and one. Mentioned it a little bit earlier, but Noah had a big finish to the regular season. He had three home runs in the final two games of the year at Texas A&M. Bases loaded here with one out. Here's the 0-1, a swing and a miss. Out in front of an off-speed pitch for strike two.
1: It's an overhand curveball, and it can be pretty good when he gets it in the strike zone. He's not going to overpower you, so you really, you know, you can look here and adjust. You don't have to cheat to get to the fastball.
0: Bases loaded, the 0-2, swing and a miss. Sullivan's down on three pitches, third strikeout for him today, and there are two out. Big out for Sam Rosand straight into the game. And now it falls to Jacob Parker to try and cash in with a two-out hit.
1: Just out in front of that curveball, and it's, like I said, it's kind of an over-the-top curveball. It's not a huge breaker, but Noah just couldn't stay back.
0: Parker is 1-for-2, facing a right-hander for the first time today, and he takes up and away. That's a changeup for ball one. Woodson at third. He walked earlier in the inning. Fry drove in a run with a single. He's at second. Ace Reese walked. He's at first. Infield shaded around toward the first baseline with the third baseman Patterson guarding the hole. Here's the pitch, and it's a strike, and Parker thinks it's low, and he's going to challenge.
1: I think Parker's right. Exactly right.
0: It's a fastball at the bottom of the zone. State's 2-for-2 on the ABS challenge today. And we take a look, and it is a strike right at the bottom of the zone.
1: It's a good challenge, though. I thought it was low, too. And, I mean, that goes from obviously being 1-1 to 2-0, so I think that's a good challenge.
0: So State down to two ABS challenges remaining in the game. Here's the 1-1, and there is a strike, a fastball on the outside third. 1-2 on Parker.
1: He probably wanted to challenge that one, too.
0: I think that's part of the reason everybody's been a little hesitant to turn hitters loose to tap that helmet. Bases loaded, 1-2. Inside out swing, a flare into foul territory down the left field line. That'll get over the screen, down the sidewall, and out of play under that lower berm down in the left field corner. Still 1-2 on Jacob Parker. The other thing he's shown an ability to do is battle with two strikes. His approach there has been very good. One ball, two strikes. Here it is. Bouncing ball up the first baseline. Taken by Rosand. He'll loop it to first. It's a bang-bang play, but Noita able to reel this one in, and State's going to leave the bases loaded. Bulldogs had all the makings of a big inning, but have to settle for only one. We head to the top half of the sixth inning with State in front of Mizzou 4-2 here at the SEC Tournament. This is Mississippi State Baseball from Learfield.
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9: State misses a chance for a big inning, but the Diamond Dogs do get one in the bottom of the fifth. It's a 4-2 lead for State over Mizzou as we head to the sixth inning. With Jay Powell, I'm Neil Price. Glad to have you with us. Final line today on Missouri starter Brady Kellenbrink. He went 4 1/3. Three hits, four runs. Only one of them earned, though, because of an error. Three walks, eight strikeouts for Kellenbrink today.
1: Should have been worse.
9: Yeah, should have put more runs up against him, for sure. So now Mizzou will send the top of the order up with Wojta, Dernan, and Ward all scheduled to appear for the third time, and they'll face Tomas Valinkas, who's been really good for the Bulldogs today. Again, short rest start for him. He's thrown 65 pitches through five innings today. He struck out seven, giving up two runs, one earned so far.
1: Well, and I just saw like Jason Wire just took him something. Like he may have been cramping up a little bit. So that's one of those things that kind of you got to watch going forward.
9: Well, and I would imagine on a day like today, it'd be easy to do it, too. It is humid, sticky, and even though the sun's not directly out, it's kind of hiding behind the clouds, you can still feel the heat. Left-on-left matchup as Wojta checks in, and he takes a strike. It's a fastball from Tomas Valinkas, down to 93, and the count's nothing and one. Now, we've seen him change speeds on that fastball, too. At the high end, 97 or 98 when he really gets behind it. Here's the 0-1. We've also seen him drop it down to 93 for the purpose of command. A slider misses low and in here. One ball and one strike. Fry playing a very deep second base against this left-hander, about 5 feet out on the grass and short right. Here's a fly ball toward the alley in right center. Four Bulldogs converging. Parker, the right fielder, on his horse, will make a running grab in short right center field, and there's one away.
1: Hey, well, I thought that was just going to be a nice little routine fly ball somewhere in the outfield, but ended up being nothing routine about it.
9: Well, that's where having a guy in right field like Jacob Parker with that kind of speed helps.
1: Yep.
9: He covered a lot of ground to get there, so one away, and here is Cam Dernan. Dernan hit the solo shot off of the batter's eye in center back in the first that started the scoring today. Here's the pitch to the right-hander. He fouls this one off the facade back behind the first base dugout, and it's caught off the bounce by a fan in the last row before the concourse in that lower section of seats. 0-1. Fans are out in the bleachers, and I don't just mean the people. I mean those green fans are out trying to provide some cool air, at least circulate some air. A ball outside, one ball and one strike.
1: Whoever sponsors those fans are getting a lot of good advertisement.
9: One ball and one strike on Dernan. Stallman, even with the bag off the line, helping guard the four hole with a right-hander up. Here's the pitch. That one shot right through the four hole. Base hit. Parker to his right scoops it up on a knee out there in right field. It's a one-out single for Dernan, his second hit today. And that'll get the tying run-up for Mizzou with State leading 4-2 here in the sixth.
1: Well, Dernan swung the bat really well. He hit the home run up the middle, and then he hit a line drive right there to right field. Just a good approach so far. He's hot, 4-for-6 with two home runs in the tourney.
9: So now Blaze Ward, 0-for-2 today. Stallman will hold the runner over at first. Middle infield back looking for a double play ball. Toss over to first. No play for Stallman. Ace Reese even with the bag at third and off the line. Winner gets Georgia tomorrow in a mid-afternoon game. Here's the pitch. Ground ball to first. Stallman snags it diving, but only has one play. Valenkis covering from the mound, gets to the bag to take an underhand flip from Reed, who was lying face down on the grass. And they get the out as Dernan moves to second.
1: 95% of the other first basemen in this league, that's a base hit. That kid, I mean, that was a difficult play. Holding the runner on, came off the bag. It wasn't hit too hard, but it was hitting a perfect spot. Just a great play. And then he was able to come up. He wasn't able to stand up. He had to get up on his knees and then push off with his back feet to get enough on the throw. I mean, what a play.
9: So two down, a runner at second, and Mateo Serna, the catcher, a right-hander. He takes a ball down and in, ball one. You're talking about the fans. Made me think of my grandmother. Can remember Sundays in the summer sitting in church, and every white-haired lady had the same fan. One ball, no strikes. Here's the pitch. Inside, high and tight. Serna turns his back to it. Ball two.
1: Accordion fans.
9: No, these were just like the fans you see down here.
1: Oh.
9: Had a picture of Jesus as the good shepherd on one side and had the 23rd Psalm on the other.
1: Here you go.
9: And, buddy, they were all in full force. Beating the devil out of that hot air. Yeah, funeral homes too. Everett Kennard passed that along. Absolutely. Saw a bunch of them there. Serna takes a strike, 2-1.
1: I just remember seeing the grandmothers with the old accordion fans that would put that thing out.
9: That's a classier crowd than I ran with. We didn't run with the accordion fan crowd. That's a little too high class for us.
1: Well, you know, Collinsville, that's the way we roll.
9: Here's a toss back to second. No play.
1: Collinsville, Mississippi, we're all about our accordion fans. I actually grew up Martin, which is a suburb of Collinsville. That's what I tell everybody. Collinsville is kind of outside of Meridian, and then I have to go from there.
9: Dernan at second with two outs, a swing and a miss on the 2-1. 2-2 now, Mateo Serna. But all of you listening, you know what I'm talking about. If you're of a certain age, you know exactly what I'm talking about. You've seen that fan.
1: People think I'm crazy. You know, back then, a lot of churches, of course, didn't have AC. My school, when I graduated, didn't have AC. I mean, I know I'm getting older, but you know, kids nowadays, they just think, look at me like I'm crazy.
9: Two balls, two strikes on Mateo Serna with a runner at second and two out. Here's the break even, and that's bounced foul wide of third. Still 2-2.
1: You'd go to junior high basketball practice, you know, about 11 o'clock, and then go to lunch and then try to go do an algebra problem, and your whole form is stuck to your paper because you're sweating. You never quit sweating. And, you know, you're in junior high, so by the time you start smelling really good, you got everything. No girls going to even look at you.
9: 2-2, swing and a miss. That'll help create a little bit of a cool breeze for Valenkis as Serna fans at that pitch, and Tomas has struck out 8 now through 6 innings. Middle of the 6th, State with a 4-2 lead over Mizzou here at the Hoover Met. This is Mississippi State Baseball from Learfield.
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9: Bottom of the 6th inning here at the Hoover Met. Vitas Valencias in the 5 spot, set to lead things off for Mississippi State against reliever Sam Rosand, who came in to get the final 2 outs in the 5th for Mizzou. With Jay Powell, I'm Neil Price. We're glad to have you with us today. Those clouds creating a nice barrier between the sun and the fans here right now, and there's one stray gray cloud that has started to hover over the right field part of the ballpark today. Blue skies with a mix of clouds out behind center and left center, and big white puffy clouds out behind the left field fence. Still a nice day, though. Could be much hotter, no question about that. Even though we've seen a lot of fans, we've been talking about that, fans with fans today. Here's Valencia, who's 0 for 2 with a couple strikeouts.
1: It's one of the best baseball experiences you can have. I mean, it's not an overly priced tournament as far as tickets, but it's going to be hot. You know that.
9: Valencia swings. Here's a drive into deep left field. Still going over the track, over the wall. Venus Valencias on the first pitch here in the bottom of the sixth. Adds on for Mississippi State. A solo shot makes it 5-2 Bulldogs.
1: Good swing right there. First pitch fastball, looking for it. Didn't overswing, didn't try to do too much. That ball was smoked. Went over the second wall here at Hoover, which that means it goes a long way.
9: Yeah, there's the fence with the yellow line, and then there is this extension of the batter's eye that goes around behind the bullpen and left, and Vitas hit it over that second tier of the fence. Here's Stallman. He takes a big rip, a high, towering fly. George can't find it. Now he does. Comes in quickly and makes a hurried catch in straightaway left field for out number one.
1: Gave the universal sign, I can't see it, which that's what you're supposed to do, hands out. Then your mega center fielder really helped him out right there. I think Pierre did. He started pointing and pointing and pointing, and that helped him out.
9: One of those hands stands for O.
1: Yep.
9: The other hand stands for something with an exclamation point beside
1: 100%. It's a helpless feeling, too.
9: It is. It is. Here's Bryce Chance with the bases clear. And Bryce takes strike one at the knees on the inside edge. 0-1. State leads 5-2 here in the last of the sixth. Three more games to come here today, including Florida and Vanderbilt. They'll play about 20 minutes after the conclusion of this one. Slider down and away to Chance. One ball and one strike. There was a time in the not-too-distant past here where there was a bigger break between games because the teams took infield and outfield between every game. They don't do that anymore. They do that in the backfields over here. One ball, one strike. And there's a looper into shallow left and down for a hit for Chance. His first today, picked up by George on a hop out there in left field. Bryce Chance on for the third time in the game, and he's at first with one away. That home run for Vitas Valencias to left field, the 104th for Mississippi State this season. That is a new school record.
1: It's pretty good.
9: Here's Ryder Woodson. He hit the 103rd back in the second inning today. Toss over to first. Chested down by Jace Wojta as Chance dives back onto the bag. Out of the stretch, Roseanne fires, and there's a breaking ball for a strike. Nothing in one.
1: That breaking ball's a little bit better for Ryder, too. It's more of a up-down breaking ball. Don't have a lot of sweep, side sweep to it, so those balls are a little bit easier for him to handle.
9: Tossed to first, and Wojta's tag not in time as Chance dives back in. Of course, this ballpark was a professional park for many, many years, was home of the Southern League's Birmingham Barons, double-A affiliate of the Chicago White Sox, a ball up high. One ball and one strike. I walk through the hallway. A challenge here. Missouri challenging this ball. Cerna was really good yesterday. 7 out of 8 and make it 8 out of 9 for the tournament. That one right at the top of the zone. So it's strike two on Woodson. Mizzou wins its first, or its second. Mizzou wins its first challenge today. I beg your pardon. Toss over to first. Trying to keep Chance close. They know he's a good runner. I was walking through the hallway today. I came up the stairs and walked through where the suites are to get over to the press box here behind home. And they've changed the pictures in that hallway now to reflect this park's history as a host of the SEC tournament, which it's been now for a long time. Here's the 0-2 upstairs, one ball and two strikes on Woodson. But I can remember a time walking down that hallway when the Barons were still here, when there were a number of pictures of one Michael Jordan.
1: Yep.
9: And the very nice bus that Michael Jordan bought for the Birmingham Barons when he was a player. 1-2 on Woodson. Here it comes from Rosanne. Ground ball to third. Gets between the legs of Patterson. Into left field. George toward the line. Scoops it up. Chance will stop at second. And Ryder Woodson is on for the third time today.
1: Chris Patterson waiting on that hop. And that's, he was thinking that ball was coming up, and it stayed straight down. I mean, it hugged the ground. I mean, you obviously you work ground up, but in his defense, I mean, it looked like it was going to take that next hop and come on to him, and it just hugged the ground right under his glove.
9: So the second error committed by the third baseman today. And now first and second for State with one out, and the number nine hitter, Sean James, who takes the breaking ball low, ball one. Did you ever play in this park?
1: I did not. I was an Eastern League guy in Double-A, so I was up in the cold park. Well, we got to my first year in Double-A was Portland, Maine, my only year, thank goodness. And got there, supposed to practice, tarps on the field, and it's frozen solid.
9: 1-0. Hard hit through the right side. A screamer by James. That'll move the runners as Seals comes in to pick it up on a short hop in right field. Chance stops at third. Woodson at second. And it's the first hit of the day for Sean James. A one-out single to turn the lineup over for Garrick Fry.
1: You know, and back then, the tournaments were at LSU. And then one year it was in the Superdome. We had the SEC tournament Superdome. And the third year, I cannot remember where it was. I want to say it may have been back at LSU. I think it was.
9: Yeah, I knew that you never played a tournament game in this ballpark because it didn't become the host of the tournament until the late 90s after you had moved on to the Marlins and had won a World Series and done all those great things. Here's Kerrick Jackson, the Mizzou skipper, out to make his second trip to the mound today. And the Tigers are going to make an Alpha Insurance call to the bullpen here in the bottom of the sixth. State has loaded the bases, one run home on a Vitas Valencia's home run. It's 5-2 State. We'll tell you about the new reliever in a moment. This is Mississippi State Baseball from Learfield.
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1: Before we go to the back to the bottom of the sixth inning, as Mississippi State has the bases loaded with one out, and Missouri will go to the bullpen and bring in the left-handed freshman reliever, Isaiah Salas, 5'11", 190, from the Woodlands, Texas. And really leads the team in the ERA this year. This will be his 18th appearance so far on the year. He's pitched 18 innings, giving up 16 hits, 8 earned, 11 walks, 18 strikeouts. So far, the walks has been a little bit of an issue for him, 11 walks and 18 innings pitched. He's going to come in and face Garrick Fry, which we've seen a lot of teams do this year. They come in and they want Fry to hit right-handed, so they're going to want to turn him around. Last outing, Salas pitched 2 1/3 innings against Texas. Very good. Only one hit, no earned runs, no walks, and 3 strikeouts. So been one of their better guys out of the pen, and he's got now the bases loaded, and he'll come in to face Garrick Fry, who Garrick will flip around here and hit from the right side.
9: And I would imagine that's a big part of making the move at this point, too, because I was just thinking before he made the change, Garrick's not had many opportunities left-handed today and probably would love to have a left-handed bat here with the bases loaded. Instead, he's going to turn around and hit right-handed. Here's the pitch, and it's a bouncing ball just foul outside third. And it's strike one on Fry.
1: That's what he does sometimes. He just ties himself up. He's really closed off right-handed, Garrick is. A lot more comfortable left-handed. He's a good right-handed hitter. It's not that he's a bad hitter, but he's not quite as good as he is from the left side.
9: Here's the pitch, and he takes low over the plate. One ball and one strike. Call to the bullpen brought to you by Alpha Insurance. Having Alpha by your side is a game changer when everything's on the line and every second counts. Alpha Insurance will be there knocking it out of the park. That's life with Alpha Insurance. Here's the pitch, and he hits Fry.
1: There you go.
9: Too far inside, and that'll force home a run as Chance comes in from third, and that makes it 6-2 Mississippi State.
1: Hold your ground, young man, and that's what he did. He got a slider down and in and got him not in a great spot, right above the knee or right below the knee, but good job by Garrick. That's an RBI hit by pitch.
9: Two RBIs for Garrick Fry today, up to 41 now on the year. Bases are loaded for Reese, 0 for 2 with a walk today. State's got a chance to crack this thing wide open. Here's the pitch, and Ace swings at a fastball and fouls it a third of the way up the screen behind home for strike one.
1: He got a pitch there, too.
9: Salas ready to go. And he deals outside. 90-mile-an-hour fastball. One ball and one strike on Ace Reese. State in front 6-2 here in the bottom of the sixth. Base is still loaded with only one out. Salas from the stretch fires. Reese takes a breaking ball outside. 2-1 on the left-hander. Left-on-left matchup here. Woodson at third, James at second, Fry at first. Salas sets at the letters. He comes home, and he just misses the outside corner. 3-1 on Ace Reese. Isaiah Salas has got to give him a strike here to avoid walking in a run. Shift is on to the right side. Here's the pitch, a swing and a miss. Fastball over that outside third, 3-2.
1: Yeah, went out of the strike zone, too. Saw that fastball, 3-1, eyes got big and just went out of the zone. That was down. That was ball four.
9: A Bulldog at every base here, leading 6-2. Here's a 3-2 to Reese. Lined foul down the right field line. That reaches the screen down the sidewall past the tarp. Still 3-2.
1: I think that swing there is what, to me, Ace does better. He's out front, he's off balance, but he still gets a barrel to the ball. I mean, he barrels more balls up sometimes with kind of funky-looking swings, which that's a talent. I mean, he does a good job with that.
9: Another 3-2, and this time he just spoils a pitch, bounces it straight down in that left-handed batter's box, and he'll spin back to the backstop.
1: Great hitters have the ability to get the barrel to the ball more times than hitters that are not quite as good, and that's what he does.
9: 3-2 on Ace Reese. Base is loaded with one out. Salas delivers, and that's fouled out of play to the left. Over the screen, and that'll get up into the seats behind the third base dugout. Infield shifted around toward the right side. The third baseman, Patterson, is the only infielder on the left side for Mizzou. Playing in the hole here with the bases loaded. Salas throws another two-strike pitch to Reese, and it's another foul ball. This time wide of the coaching lines at first, right past Matt Kirby. And it's still 3-2.
1: He's getting there. He's seeing about everything in the kitchen sink right now. He's getting there.
9: Outfield plays him straight up. Here's another two-strike pitch, and it's a ground ball foul again, wide to first. Still 3-2 on Ace Reese. Heck of a battle here against Isaiah Salas. Sullivan waiting on deck. Reese just trying to avoid a double play. Base is loaded, one out. State leading by four. The bottom of the sixth.
1: This will be the 11th pitch.
9: Here it comes.
1: Good take.
9: A half swing and a peel down to third. Reese able to hold the brakes. And he has drawn a bases loaded walk to force home another run. Woodson comes home from third, and it's 7-2 State.
1: Well, he got a steady diet of sliders. When the count hit 3-2, he did not throw him another fastball, and that was started right on the corner and went off, and just a great take by Ace. It was close to being a swing, but...
9: An 11-pitch at bat that turns into a walk. So the bases are still loaded. Three runs are home, and here is Noah Sullivan. And he swings and sends a fly ball into shallow right field. Now the ball gets over his head. Seals came in. The ball sailed over his head. It falls for a hit. James will score from third. Everybody else takes 90 feet. And it's 8-2 Mississippi State.
1: That was a routine fly ball to right field, and I don't know. I mean, you wouldn't think it would be a tough sky to see. We've seen the left fielder and the right fielder lose it, but, yeah, he ran in. He was probably 25 feet from that ball.
9: It'll go down as a screamer in the scorebook.
1: Yep.
9: Noah Sullivan with an RBI single. He drives in his 44th run of the year. And the bases are loaded for Jacob Parker, who is the ninth man to bat in this inning. An inside-out swing. Grounded to third. Sliding stab by Patterson. Just one play. That's over to first. He'll throw to Wojta to retire Parker. That'll push Fry across, and it's 9-2.
1: Well, and what this does, and we saw Ben Davis getting up earlier the inning before, so, you know, this may be able to keep him out of the game.
9: So here's Vitas Valencias, who started all this with a solo home run to left earlier in this inning. State has scored five times in the sixth to stretch the lead to seven. It is 9-2. Second and third with two out, and Valencias, the right-hander, takes a strike from Salas. Nothing and one. State has batted around in the sixth.
1: Kind of surprised Patterson just didn't touch the bag. He had a force over there.
9: I think the dive threw him.
1: Yep.
9: Here's the 0-1, bounced in. A nice block by Cerna behind the plate to hold the runner at third. 0-2 on Vitas Valencias. Four hits in the inning. A walk, an error, and an HBP. Those are all the ingredients for the big frame. 1-1, that's tagged. Deep left center field, Vitas has done it again! Two home runs in the same inning for Vitas Valencias. This time it's a three-run bomb to left center field. And State has a 10-run lead. It is 12-2 here in the sixth.
1: Tell you what, that was a little brotherly love. Tomas out there on the top step to greet his brother, and that ball was a bomb, hit the left center, and that is huge because that gets us to 10 runs now, and all we got to do is get three more outs, and you're going to save a lot of pitching if you can do that.
9: He started the day with a pair of strikeouts, and he has come back in a major way with two home runs here in the sixth inning. 12-2, an 8 spot for State in the 6th. And here is Stallman with the bases clear, and a big long swing comes up empty for strike one.
1: That's exactly what you needed, too. We talked about getting into that bullpen. They had a tough game yesterday. They went to that pen yesterday. Quick turnaround.
9: So State adds to that school record. That's the 105th home run of the year for the Bulldogs. A ball outside. One ball and one strike on Stallman in a left-on-left matchup with Isaiah Salas. 12-2. State leads it here in the last of the sixth. Big hole up the middle for Reed. Here's the pitch, and he bounces it foul off the padding at State's first base dugout. 1-2. Regions Bank postgame show follows the game today. Brian O'Connor is going to get pulled in about 10 different directions postgame. We won't get to talk to him during the SEC tournament. You will hear from a state assistant postgame. It'll either be Kevin McMullen or Justin Parker after the game today. Check swing on a pitch that was down and away, an appeal down to third, and they say Stallman could not hold the bat. So that will end a long six, but State propelled by two home runs in the frame from Fetus Valencias scores eight to take a 10-run lead, and now three more outs can get the Bulldogs a win here at the SEC tournament. We'll tell you about the top of the seventh in a moment. After six, it's 12-2 State over Mizzou. This is Mississippi State Baseball from Learfield.
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1: Six inning totals on today's game. Mizzou with 2 runs, 5 hits, and 2 errors. State with 12 runs, 8 hits, and an error. And now the Diamond Dogs, thanks to an 8-run sixth inning, are in position, if they can get 3 more outs here without giving up a run, to close out a run rule victory here at the SEC tournament. They'll go to Ben Davis out of the bullpen to come on and try and close this one out. And he'll face Jordan, Pierre, and George, 5, 6, and 7 for Mizzou. So Davis was getting loose already. I know that there will be people who will question this move because Tomas Valenkis came out through 6 strong innings today. Now you go to one of your high-leverage guys when you've got a 10-run lead. But if he's already getting loose, yeah, there's a price that's been paid anyway, right? So you may as well let him pitch at least an inning here since he's been out there and he's loosened up.
2: Well,
1: is that accurate?
2: It is, in the sense that he's already got hot. Now, obviously, him going in the game puts a lot more stress on him coming back than just getting hot. There's no question about that. But, you know, this thing, it was 8-2. In that situation, you've got to win this game. And then all of a sudden, we pop a home run, and, you know, it turns into one of those things where, you know, it's he's ready, and if he goes out there, has a quick inning, the game's over, and you've only burned 1 inning of your bullpen.
1: Here's the pitch to Donovan Jordan, and Ben Davis misses outside for ball one.
2: Which can't have happened, obviously, is him go out there and give up a run and him end up having to pitch the 7th, the 8th, and the 9th.
1: Here's the 1-0. There's a knee-high strike on the inside edge. 1-1. Tomas Valenkis in line for a win. 6 innings today, 5 hits, 2 runs, only 1 earned. No walks, 8 strikeouts for Tomas today, who did it in less than 80 pitches. Here's the 1-1 to Jordan. Check swing, foul ball. Bounces over Sean James and rolls back to the backstop. 1-2.
2: I think there's a sense, too, among everybody, and coaches, everybody, that you just can't lose this game. And I know it's 12-2, but you win this game, I think they feel like they probably locked up hosting. And that's how important this game is. So, hey, let's go win it with our best guy.
1: 1-2 on Donovan Jordan in a right-on-right matchup with Ben Davis, who's on to pitch the 7th. Here it comes. And that one misses outside, a slider. 2-2. Well, and you understand some of the metrics and the history of how the committee thinks and all that far better than I do. Here's a 2-2. Big miss away with that sinking fastball. 3-2 now on Jordan. But I think 40 in the win column always looks good.
2: Yep.
1: And that's what State's playing for here today, too, to get that 40th win. 3-2 on Donovan Jordan. Davis works off the first base side of the mound. He comes home. He misses low and away. So a leadoff walk. And again, Mizzou's got to have a run to keep this game going.
2: Well, and you're right. 40 is a big number. You get to 40, you know, you're 16-14 in the conference. You got a winning record in the toughest conference in the country. Your RPI is good. Your strength of schedule is good. And look, it factors in a little bit. You're where you're at. I mean, there's not any place better to host a regional than Mississippi State, and the NCAA knows that.
1: So now Caden Pierre, he swings and hits one in the air, into left. Valencius a few steps toward the line, reaches up and makes the grab, and there's one out. Speaking of Vitas Valencius, Logan Lowry passed this note between innings. Vitas Valencius is the first State player to hit 2 home runs in the same inning since Hunter Hines did it at Mizzou last season.
2: That was a home run brigade last year out there.
1: So 1 away, and now Jamal George, 1-for-2 today. Here's the pitch. That catches the outside third. Sinking fastball is strike one.
2: That ground ball on that sinker right here. Speaking of sinkers, we got to give a little love to our former Bulldog, JT Ginn.
1: Yep.
2: was outstanding. Took a no-hitter into the ninth inning a couple days ago.
1: Oh, one foul two-thirds of the way up the screen by George behind home, 0-2.
2: I texted him afterwards and told him that was one of the best games I've seen pitch. He was absolutely amazing, and

0: unfortunately, a former Bulldog, Adam Frazier, broke up the no-hitter in the ninth, and then JT gave up a home run and got beat 2-0. But boy, he pitched an incredible game.
1: Davis working out of the stretch with a runner at first. Here's the pitch, and that slider misses outside. 1-2. Here's the pitch outside. 2-2 on Jamal George. Ben Davis worked in all three games at Texas A&M this past weekend. Brian O'Connor really praised his toughness. Never complained, said even on that third day, "Coach, put me in if you need me. What can I do for you today?" Here's the pitch, down and away. 3-2, but he's having a hard time with that outside third to right-handers here. He's come on in the seventh to try and get the final three outs. He's nailed down one of them. Jordan reached on a leadoff walk. He's being held on by Stallman over at first. State leads 12-2. Can't give up a run here. We'll have to keep playing. Here's the pitch. Bouncing ball to third. Reese has got it. He'll go to second for one. The throw to first is not in time. State will challenge here to see if it can get an out to end the game.
0: I think it's a good challenge, too. It was bang, bang, but this video, of course, they'll get in slow motion, all that good fun stuff, but it will, I think it's going to be really close, and you might be able to overturn this thing.
1: Call on the field is safe. Again, it is collaborative review, so the league office in downtown Birmingham taking a look. It is bang, bang, but the state fans applauding. They think that ball is in the mitt. Runners out. Game's over. It ends on a 5-4-3 double play, and Mississippi State has knocked out Missouri in seven innings by a final score of 12-2. Stay tuned. Regions Bank postgame show is coming up next. This is Mississippi State Baseball from Learfield.
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1: State wins it in seven innings, 12-2 over Missouri to advance to play Georgia tomorrow here at the SEC Tournament. 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We head downstairs to the first base dugout where Kevin McMullen is kind to visit with us following the game. And Coach O'Connor is getting pulled in about 10 different directions along with the players and everyone else here in the tournament. But, Coach, what a great way to end your first game here at the SEC tournament with that big offensive eruption. What did you like about the approach of State's hitters in the game today?
2: Well, I think, back half of the game, it's not how you start, it's how you finish. And we had some quality stuff at the back end of it and strung a great inning together. And Vito came up big with us, start the inning, finish the inning. And that's quality baseball. It's playoff time. You got to be able to have some big innings. You got to pitch like Tico did. You got to play great defense like Reese did at the end to make the final double play to end the game.
1: Do me a favor and hold that mic a little bit closer, because where you're down there on the field too, we're getting everything and you with it. I think we got the gist of what you were saying there. Let me ask you about Vitas in particular. He didn't get cheated on either one of those home runs. And for him to have a little bit of adversity early in the game when he strikes out twice, to end that way, what's that say about his resolve and willingness to stay with that approach?
2: Well, here's a guy that's, 22, 23 years old. He's been in this game for a long time, and just serving the team, not getting too high, not getting too low, staying prepared. And, he got an opportunity today and came up clutch for us, and really, really proud for him because he's a worker and he cares about the group. So I'm glad it worked out for him today.
1: Where is Ryder Woodson getting better offensively? It seems like in the last four or five games, his swings are getting better. There's not as much swing and miss. What are you seeing from him?
2: He's just working, He's simplified things. He's spread out a little bit in the box and not trying to do too much, trying to attack the inside part of the baseball and call these things happen. If that's your approach.
1: You mentioned Tomas Valinkas and the job he did today, but when you put your ace out there in a game like this, you want to nail down a win, obviously. He gets you through six of the seven innings today. I mean, what's it say about him to come out and compete that way, knowing how important this game was?
2: Well, he's a competitor. He wakes up competing. It's the fiber of his body, and he definitely delivered for us today, and he's just that guy. He wakes up wanting to compete and do his best, and his teammates love it, and they get behind him, and they play great defense for him, so it's a great way to start the SEC tournament off.
3: Oh. Sorry. Hey, I got to ask you a question, and Neil and I were talking about this, and was Tomas a two-way guy at Virginia, or was he a PO?
2: He was a two-way guy in high school.
3: Okay.
2: And he continues to say he can hit. And I've seen him hit. And I believe he can as well. But he's since he's come to school, he's been focused more on pitching.
3: Well, it makes sense. I just watching him play, and we kind of talked about it on the broadcast. And I mean, he plays a lot of time. Like seeing him dive around and just he's very athletic, obviously. And I'd heard that from somebody, but I didn't know if that was true or not.
2: We wanted him as a two-way player. In the fall, he decided that he just wanted to pitch, so we just let him take care of his business. But he continues to say it. I said, there's always a bat bag and a helmet for you.
1: Well, speaking of taking care of business, State did it today. Coach, congratulations. Thank you for doing this. We really appreciate it. We'll see you guys at the ballpark tomorrow.
2: Thank you, man.
1: That is Kevin McMullen visiting with us downstairs outside of the first base dugout. Again, Brian O'Connor being pulled to television and to the postgame press conference and everywhere else. So Coach McMullen kind enough to visit with us here today following a big day for State's offense where it scores 12 runs and the Bulldogs get a big win. They're 40th of the year, 40-16 now in the season. First in the SEC tournament in a few years for State as well as the Bulldogs down Mizzou 12-2. When the Regions Bank postgame show continues, continues. We'll have our Built Ford Tough play of the game, our vital stat of the game, look back at the pitching performances, and a whole lot more. 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
1: 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Diamond Dogs will play Georgia tomorrow at 3 o'clock here at the Hoover Met. That'll be the first of two games tomorrow. Our coverage will begin at 2:30 on these same stations. State with a win now 40-16. Mizzou ends the year at 24-31. With Jay Powell, I'm Neil Price. Winning pitcher in today's game, Tomas Valenkas for State wins his 10th game of the year. He's now 10-2, while Kellen Brink takes the loss for Mizzou to end the year at 3-10. Our pitching performance is brought to you by Bracken Construction, the contractor of choice since 1956. What'd you like about Tomas Valenkas today, partner?
3: Well, just the grit, the competitiveness. He just is who he is, and that's why I ask, you know, the question about Kevin. I mean, he plays a game like a position guy. I mean, he's diving all over the place. He's athletic, but he's just got after it. I mean, his stuff was good, but boy, that competitiveness is hard to hard to replace, and it was just good to see him get us into that seventh inning and then turn it over to Ben and save a lot of those guys down in that bullpen.
1: And then when you look at Kellen Brink, kind of what Tex Little told us in the pregame show today. He was good to a point, but he hit a wall there at 4 1/3, and boy, did State ever take advantage when he did.
3: Yeah, he did, and we were able to get some big hits off of him, and really, we did exactly what we needed to do. When you get in that bullpen, you got to make hay, and especially with a team that went to the bullpen deep yesterday, and I mean, you're just going to see it the whole rest of the week. I mean, the teams that can manage their pitching is going to have a chance to come out of here with a win. And so they went to Rosen and Salas, and we were able to get 7 runs in an inning and 2/3 off those two guys. That's what you got to do when you get the lower end of the bullpen in this thing.
1: And for people who will wonder, Tomas Valenkis throws 78 pitches today. One of the things you want to do, too, in this tournament is line your pitching up so that you're ready to go when that regional rolls around next weekend. So how does this work for him? He comes back a day short rest to pitch on a Wednesday, but 78 pitches, I feel like that's probably a really good place for him to be, right?
3: 100%. And I tell you what it does is, as a pitcher, unless you're having some issues and you're just kind of needing some rest, you would rather stay in a routine. You'd rather get that start in, get your routine, and keep going. You know, you got another start next week. So for him, it allows him to get another day on the back end of this. So he's going to get one extra day. He'll get back on his normal routine, and it keeps him pitching. And as a pitcher, I'm telling you, you'd much rather do that than have this week off. So it's, from my standpoint, it's perfect. He didn't overextend, threw the right amount of pitches, got his work in. Hopefully we can get another couple guys some starts this week.
1: 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Even though Ben Davis entered the game today, State cracked it open, so no save opportunity for the Bulldog reliever today. 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State will play Georgia tomorrow. The Georgia Bulldogs won the SEC going away by more than 4 games in the regular season race. They're the top seed in the tournament. The game gets underway at 3 o'clock tomorrow. Our coverage will begin at 2:30. 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What you got today?
3: Well, looking at a couple different options, really. But to me, the vital stat was 40. That win today gave us our 40th win of the year. We're 40-16. Starting to put together, to me, an impressive enough case to host a regional, and tomorrow is just, honestly, win or loss tomorrow, it's just going to help you. It really is. So you're playing one of the top teams in the country tomorrow in Georgia, who you've already played this year and really played them pretty close and had some games get away from you late. But, I mean, we went extra innings, got beat by 1 run and got beat by 2 runs. So we match up with them. It's just a matter of, we know offensively they're really good, so we're going to score some runs. But getting that 40th win, I think, really helps going forward in your chance to host that regional.
1: 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I will throw one more in, even though it's not my job to do it necessarily. How about the number? Is 3 the number I'm looking for today? Is in home runs? Yeah, let's throw in 3. 3 home runs for State today to get the Diamond Dogs up to 105 now for the year. That is a new school record for Mississippi State in a single season. Final lines on the game today. Mississippi State with 12 runs, 8 hits, an error, and 3 left on base. Mizzou, 2 runs, 5 hits, 2 errors, 2 left on base. Again, the winning pitcher today is Tomas Valenkis for the Diamond Dogs, 10-2 now on the year, while Brady Kellenbrink takes the loss for Mizzou to end his sophomore season at 3-10. State in Georgia tomorrow at 3 o'clock Central. Our coverage begins at 2:30 on these same stations. Much more to come when the Regions Bank postgame show continues. Daniel will give you the Built Ford Tough play of the game. He'll also set the stage for what else is to come today here at the SEC tournament. Final score, State wins in 7 over Missouri, 12-2 to move on here in Hoover. The Regions Bank postgame show continues in a moment. This is Mississippi State Baseball from Learfield.
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1: 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Mississippi State comes away with a mercy rule victory over Missouri in the second round of the SEC tournament, 12-2. This is Daniel Wilson inside the Learfield Network studio, giving you a quick rundown of the rest of the day in tournament action. Coming up here about the top of the hour, maybe a little bit beforehand, it is 12-seeded Vanderbilt against the 5-seed Florida. And then coming up later on at 4:30, the 7-seed Arkansas plays as the host to the 10-seed Tennessee Volunteers. And about an hour, maybe half an hour after that one to round things out, it's a tiger fight between the 14-seed and the 6-seed LSU versus Auburn. Time now for the Built for Tough play of the game. This one comes in the bottom of the sixth inning. Vitas Valencias led off with a home run. Would that be the play of the game? Well, about that. See, the Tigers just kept putting Bulldogs on the bases, and with the bases loaded, they got runs via a hit by pitch, a walk, and a station-to-station run, and then as to cap off the bases-loaded scoring portion of the frame, a third-to-first ground out. That put two runners in scoring position for Valencias, or flipped back around to him. And this is with a 9-2 deficit. That is a 7-run lead for the Bulldogs, and the mercy rule hits at 10. Here's Valencias with our Build for Tough play of the game.
2: 1-1, that's tagged. Deep left center field, Vitas has done it again! Two home runs in the same inning for Vitas Valencias. This time it's a 3-run bomb to left center field.
1: Hustle, strength, brains, and brawn. 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Once again, the final score, 12-2, Mississippi State over Missouri. When we come back, we'll take a look at other scores around college baseball and look ahead to what's next for the Bulldogs. 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
1: 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This is Daniel Wilson inside the Learfield Network studio. Getting a quick trip around the Power Four conference tournaments here this afternoon. And we're going to start in Charlotte, North Carolina, where Stanford and Miami are battling it out. The Cardinal currently lead 1-0 in the top of the second inning with a runner on third base, one away in the frame. Coming up at the top of the hour scheduled, it is in the Big Ten tournament, Ohio State versus Rutgers. And we're just under half an hour between Vanderbilt and Florida finally getting underway from the Met. Scheduled 4 o'clock start time back in the ACC, it's Notre Dame versus Virginia Tech. Back to the Big Ten, inside Charles Schwab Field in Omaha. That destination sounds a bit familiar. That's going to see Iowa versus Michigan State. Then at 6:30 in the Big 12 in Surprise, Arizona, it's BYU battling Baylor in an alliterative matchup in that one. In the ACC, 8 o'clock scheduled start time between Pitt and Wake Forest. 9 p.m., it's Washington versus Michigan in the Big Ten tournament. And then finally, rounding things off at 10 p.m. in the Big 12, it's Kansas State battling TCU. Only 2 games have gone final today, and the first of which to discuss will be a big rivalry matchup between Illinois and Purdue. Boilermakers dropped 3 runs in the bottom of the 8th inning to rally past the Illini, 3-1 the final from Charles Schwab Field. And finally, Virginia head coach Chris Pollard gets a win over his former club in his first year leading the Cavs with a 6-4 victory over the Blue Devils. Well, tomorrow it is the top-seeded Georgia Bulldogs going to challenge the Mississippi State Bulldogs in a dog fight. First game of the quarterfinal matchups. First pitch from the Met is scheduled for 3 p.m. We'll be on the air at 2:30. Once again, the final score from the Hoover Met in Hoover, Alabama. The Bulldogs 12, Tigers 2. For Jay Powell and the voice of the Bulldogs, Neil Price, is Daniel Wilson signing off from inside the Learfield Network studio. Thank you for joining us for today's broadcast of Bulldogs Baseball, Mississippi State Baseball, on the Bulldog Sports Network from Learfield.
0: This has been Mississippi State Baseball on the Bulldog Sports Network from Learfield. 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The preceding has been a Learfield presentation of the Bulldog Sports Network.
12: It's like we say all the time, man, anytime there's certain incidents that occur that kind of have a racial undertone to them, they're high-fiving. I'm telling you. They're celebrating it. Here we go, more money coming in so I can go buy more makeup and get my hair done. What are you thinking when you help yourself to the kitty there? I'm not trying to sound so high and mighty and morally superior, but this seems to happen more than not. I think that's what bothers me, that they're just constant examples of this kind of nonsense.
13: The two paths that you see these type of incidents going down usually start with either someone is already doing something shady and they either get caught and share the information or they get comfortable and share the information so that there is a co-conspirator. That's one route to go down this path.
9: Yeah.
13: And the other is incremental over time. It could be something as simple as, oops, I put that in the wrong place, or I meant to put that back, or I meant to do this or that, but it was small enough that it didn't get noticed. And then you never correct it. And then you're like, well, if they didn't miss that, what are they going to miss now? And you just keep going down that dark path.
12: Gotcha. I do feel like that there is some thought to that. To the point where I believe that in her mind, it's justified. I keep going back to that one young black lady that had her face right in front of the camera with all the buildings on fire behind her and people running out of the stores with armloads full of merchandise, and she justified that. That's just perfectly fine. That's reparations for them to go steal all that stuff that belonged to other people. That's reparations. We're entitled to that. So you're rationalizing theft, taking someone else's stuff. Just like the Mangionistas in New York, they're rationalizing murder. Pretty much that's fundamental law that allowed this country to grow and prosper and be the best country on earth, is protecting your stuff and your life. That's fundamental. You can't have anything without that. It's impossible. Cannot have a thriving society without those two fundamental protections. Yet, these people are justifying violating those protections. The very protections that allowed her to stand in front of a camera and say that. That's what they don't get. And I support her right to do it. It's stupid what you did. It's despicable. It's heinous. It's horrific. But I support your right to do it because I believe in that fundamentally. You think she supports our right to talk about it the way we are?
13: Not in the slightest.
12: So true. Let me get to some text. Joey the Trucker says, that's another the military needs to come in there like they did in Memphis, talking about the city of Jackson. That's our capital city. I agree. I'd like to see something happen as well. But, man, when we're losing population and business closures and we're struggling to attract new business and they're meeting to talk about a moratorium on data centers, like, man, if one of these hyperscalers wanted to come in and spend several billion dollars, I'm pretty sure we could figure out a way to accommodate them. In such a way that I believe we have done here. I don't believe, I know we've done it in Madison County. I've personally observed it. I've ridden through the facilities recently. They're in operation right now. There's no smoke, as I said earlier. There's no noise. There's no pollution. Power bills haven't gone up. The water table hasn't been depleted. What are the other things they say happened? We've had a couple of people said it
13: messed. Heavy metals in the water.
12: Oh, my God.
13: EF radiation from the computers.
12: Light, right? Light pollution. None of that. I'm proud of the way we did it here in Mississippi. We did it
13: because
12: right.
13: Because it's the same bundle of idiots that have been rolling downhill throughout history, and you can trace them back to before the hippies, but that's when the bundle of idiots really grew to astronomical proportions. And that same giant bundle of idiots just keeps trundling along, picking up new members while others get flung off. But it's all the same stupid people arguing stupid things because they're too stupid to understand reality. It's the same people that were against nuclear generation of power because, it's dangerous. Look at how the Ruskies did. The Ruskies cut every corner possible. That's why it went wrong in Chernobyl. But no, that bundle of idiots just keeps on rolling downhill. And oh my goodness, we gotta stop the acid rain. It's gonna be the end of society, and they keep on rolling down. We save the whales, Earth Day, and it just keeps on going. And now they've picked up speed to the point where, well, We got to use AI-generated images to fight back against the AI in the data centers.
12: Exactly right. And what just happened here? There was the federal government. Was it the Department of Energy that just came out with a report that essentially refuted everything about the whole climate change narrative? Yeah, none of that actually happened or will happen. They've completely reversed on that. Did you know that in the turn of the century, when cities in this country were busy wiring up for electricity, you know, in New York, they paused that for a while? Because idiots were walking up to the live wires and putting hands on it. And we didn't have the kind of protections we have today against stuff like that. But you think after one, common sense would tell you, you know, probably doesn't make sense. So they said, oh, we can't have this electricity. We got to stop electricity. Literally, that happened in New York. Well, we got to do some research to figure out this electricity's okay. I bet many people don't know that. That's absolutely a true story. Came across that, did a little digging on that this weekend. And then finally, oh, okay, I think that electricity's okay. That's where we are. And this reminds me of that to a great extent.
13: And the same people that are adamantly against data centers because it harms the environment, it hurts the butterflies and the skies and the ocean, they're the same people that'll go drink almond milk at a coffee shop because dairy is death.
12: It's true.
13: Not understanding that those almonds require 80 times the amount of water in California alone than every stinking data center in the United States of America.
12: That's exactly right. That's 100% right. Flushing your toilets dramatically exceeds the amount of water consumed by data centers. Quit flushing your toilets!
13: Don't tell the hippies that. They're bad enough as it is.
12: Oh, man. You're right about that. Darren in Jackson says, I believe over half of the Democrats would support a justice system like they have in Iran in this country. That's sort of sad but true. Who would issue press passes to non-employees of the press, says Mike in Gulfport? Must be some nag looking for some readers, no matter how messed up. Oh, I tell you who, Zoran Mondami. That's who would do that. We're coming right back with Brian Haydad. Stay with us.
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0: I'm JT Mitchell with Super Talk News, brought to you by Mama Justice. If you get injured in an accident, call Mama Justice for a free consultation at 662-883-6262. While it may not be congressional redistricting, Mississippi House Speaker Jason White is predicting a special session to redraw the state's legislative lines before 2027.
1: We have statewide elections next year, which will include legislative. So I think it's imperative that we get our maps in order before we return in January. Because as you know, January 1st, qualifying starts. And I do believe the governor at some point between now and then we'll call a special session, if for nothing else, than for us to address legislative redistricting.
0: Both the Speaker and Lieutenant Governor Delbert Hoseman have created redistricting committees. The national wave of redistricting comes after SCOTUS ruled that race cannot be a predominant factor when drawing voter maps.
2: Grammy Museum Mississippi is thrilled to announce the opening of a groundbreaking new exhibit in January. The Killer, the Preacher, and the Cowboy. The legacies of Jerry Lee Lewis, Jimmy Swaggart, and Mickey Gilley. Opening Thursday, January 22nd. 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

0: Welcome back, everyone. It's Middays from the Element Wealth Studio. We're pleased to welcome now the one, the only, Brian Haydad, the co-host of Sports Talk Mississippi and Thunder and Lightning, the wildly successful Thunder and Lightning.
1: I like that, Gerard.
0: What's up, Brian?
1: I need you to be my hype man from now on. Just introduce me everywhere. I like that.
0: What's going on? The SEC tournament. That's what's going on. The Bulldogs, they put it on Missouri.
1: Who can't beat Missouri, Gerard?
0: I mean, Ole Miss, that's who.
1: Yeah, good win for State today. To get out of there early, get a run rule win. Valinkas throwing six innings. O'Connor talked about it after. He said he was on a pitch count of 80, and he threw 78. So worked out just fine. State gets to get a little extra rest, and they'll take on Georgia tomorrow. Should have wrapped up at this point the Starkville Regional. They'll be on the right side of the bracket. They'll be somewhere between probably 11 and 14, if I had to guess, for their seeding. But Mississippi State will host postseason baseball next weekend.
0: Okay. So are you in the camp, Brian, of those who believe that the coaches will spare the arms in the tournament and reserve them for postseason play, which comes right after the tournament?
1: There are some coaches who do that, and there are some who do not. And you look at today, you know, Mississippi State moved up Valinkas today. You know, that's their ace, and he went last Thursday, but he pitched today. They kept him on a pitch count. I haven't seen yet, they haven't announced yet who State will start tomorrow, but I expect it to be one of their weekend starters. So that does mean if State were to advance all the way to Saturday, that they would be starting a guy who doesn't normally start SEC games. But when I talked to O'Connor a couple of weeks ago, he said, you know, when I go to a tournament, I try to win it. And so his mentality is to play as normally as he can. But at the same time, having Valinkas on that pitch count shows you he's thinking ahead to next week.
0: Yeah.
1: And in some ways, you know, he pitches today. Well, he gets an extra 2 days of rest now because State will start the regional on Friday of next week. And so you bought him an extra 2 days of rest by doing this. So I'll be honest, when they announced it yesterday, I was like, I don't know about that. But it worked out perfectly for Mississippi State. That's why they pay him $3 million a year, and I just talk on the radio.
0: Yeah, they don't pay us that, do they?
1: They don't. They don't. We have to talk. We'll bring that up in our next negotiation.
0: Yeah, sure. Okay, so what do you think about the tournament as it rolls through for the next 3-4 days?
1: You know, it's kind of interesting in that there's not a lot of teams that can do much in terms of their postseason resume. Everybody is kind of where they are. You know, they're Vanderbilt and LSU, they've got to win this tournament if they want to go to the NCAA, if they want to play in the regionals next week.
0: Yeah.
1: I don't see that happening. You know, I don't think those teams are going to win five games in 5 days. For Ole Miss yesterday, even in defeat, you know, if they had won 2 or 3 games in this tournament, maybe we could have found a way to get a regional in Oxford, but They didn't lose anything by losing yesterday. They'll still be on the road, and they'll probably be on the same side of the bracket as Mississippi State. They'll probably what's going to hurt Ole Miss is that if they do win their regional, they're likely to be headed to UCLA, Georgia Tech, Georgia, one of the top seeds in this. Everybody else is just they're already in. You know, Georgia, Florida, Texas, Texas A&M, all these teams are already in. So, you know, it's just about keeping sharp this week more than anything else. Nobody really gains anything. You know, there's not a team that needs to win 3 or 4 games just to get in. The teams that need to win, they got to win them all.
0: Yeah, that makes sense. And that is a very difficult task to win them all.
1: Yeah.
0: That they're ahead of them. I mean, there's a reason why they got to win them all, because they struggled, you know, in the season.
1: LSU and Vanderbilt were just not good baseball teams this year. There's just no getting around that. And
0: are you surprised at me that you know, two perennial powerhouses, honestly, in the SEC in the last several years? I mean, LSU's kind of been up and down, but, man, Vanderbilt's been at the top for quite some time. What's going on?
1: It took a couple of years for LSU, but they finally got bit by that national championship curse that Mississippi State and Ole Miss had to go through a couple of years back. With Vandy, I could be wrong, Gerard, but I really think that now that NIL is such a thing, that Vandy has lost the advantages it had when it was just about, you know, everybody had the 11.7 scholarships, but Vandy was able to accentuate that, shall we say, and offer basically full scholarships to their roster through a certain academic program they were running. Well, now everybody's got money to spend, and everybody's putting extra money into these players. So I'll be surprised. You know, I thought Vandy might drop off last year. They were actually the number one seed in the tournament going into it. They didn't make it out of their regional. They really struggled this year, especially in midweek games. They lost so many games they had no business losing. I don't think I think Vandy's days as a top program are kind of numbered. LSU should be back next year, but LSU kind of has the same problem, Gerard. And like, there's only so much money, right? And Lane Kiffin got $50 million for NIL, and Will Wade is spending money bringing all these Europeans over to play for him, and Kim Mulkey's not going to take less money. You know, you don't want to deal with that.
2: Yeah.
1: So who's going to – where are we not spending money? It could very well be in baseball. So I'll be interested to see what LSU's transfer portal class looks like. But, yeah, they were the preseason number two team in the nation. I'm absolutely surprised they were as terrible as they were.
2: It's amazing still, I think, not just to me, but I'm sure that folks who are tuned in, that you're absolutely right to talk about the money aspect, the money component of this, but how that really has become the deciding factor in almost everything in college athletics.
1: I mean, it's just like taking a job. You know, you have two jobs that are kind of similar. All right, where am I going to make more money?
2: Yeah.
1: And that, you know, that's how we would look at it as grown-ups if we're talking about a job. And a lot of these kids, and there's still some facets of recruiting, your relationship with your coaches, you know, maybe, you know, sometimes, you know, you just pick a program because it's just a better program in terms of winning wins and losses. But money is the deciding factor for almost everything in this life. And so now it's reached college athletics. To that way.
2: Wasn't too long ago, facilities were a huge factor, right?
1: Yeah. Yeah. I mean, you think about Mississippi State, you know, $60, $70 million to rebuild Diddy Noble Field, and you think about that now, and I don't know when they'll put more money into that facility. You know, it's going to be way down the road if they do it, I would think, because the money that needs to be spent, it needs to be spent on getting players more than anything else.
2: Yeah. I think about how that used to be a big deciding factor for a recruit, and I think that's kind of fallen down the list somewhat of priorities.
1: And that's why I was surprised last year when State announced that they were going to build a new football practice facility. I was like, I was just surprised to see them encouraging people to put their money there. But at the same time, Gerard, if a donor comes to Zach Selman, comes to Keith Carter, comes to Jeremy McClain, says, I want to give you

0: Well, I mean, that's so State and Ole Miss both this year did a fan day or did something similar to that where it was free of charge. But that's something State is definitely moving to, of offering NIL opportunities for appearances and offering NIL opportunities to do interviews and things like that. And you know, that's something that the CSC, I think it's what it's called. It's basically the group that oversees your collectives and oversees your NIL deals.
1: Yeah.
0: And they see that as, okay, Mississippi State paid this player X amount of dollars, but player had to show up at this event for X amount of time.
1: Yeah.
0: And he signed autographs and took pictures, and we have proof that happened. We can approve that deal, as opposed to a lot of your NIL deals are kind of like wink, wink, nudge, nudge. Oh, yeah, they're going to have to do something. They are trying to crack down on that a little bit. So.
1: Yeah, and I understand the description you gave there. I'd say, though, Brian, that's a little different than, you know, you're there with your grandson who wants an autograph with their favorite football star. Yeah. Give me $30 first or something like that. That's a pretty awkward situation.
0: It is. But, I mean, unfortunately, that's just...
1: That's where we are, huh?
0: Well, it's just like, you know, when you take your kids anywhere, you know that you're going to be spending a ton of money at the concession stand and on souvenirs. It's just the same thing now. You go to a fan day, you better have some cash or something, because you're going to be paying to get those autographs. It's just no different than buying your kid popcorn and a drink at the circus.
1: I guess so. They've been elevated to that status.
0: They have.
1: Yeah.
0: They have. We have done that, too.
1: By the way, one of our regular listeners, Tim and McGee, said, "Hey, Dad, it's top shelf." Just wanted to pass that on.
0: Tim's
1: a rebel, too,
0: so I appreciate him. I love all my Ole Miss listeners, and, of course, Gerard, as you have stayed the course, still my favorite rebel.
1: Yeah. Yes,
0: here in the state of Mississippi, you're still
1: Richard.
0: Number one. Oh, Richard. I can't wait to put him in maroon and white at the Palmer home. That's going to be some fun times.
1: We're going to have fun.
0: Yes, sir.
1: Larry and Maya said hello, by the way.
0: Oh, tell Larry I'll talk to him at 3 o'clock. We'll see him at Sports Talk.
1: Appreciate it, Brian.
0: Yes,
1: thanks for all you do, man.
0: Anytime, baby.
1: We're coming right back in the Element Wealth studio.

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0: Welcome back, everyone. It's Middays from the Element Wealth Studio. Hey, Dad, it's pretty awesome, and thank you for a great show, Gerard. Those Sports Talk guys are a handful, says Nathan. They're fantastic. They have a great show. And I tell you, Rhino, that show's in demand. They do lots of remotes. Folks want them on site. And I don't blame them because they have a great audience, and they do a job that is unsurpassed in the state, that's for sure. You can't get that kind of analysis, that kind of insight and information regarding sports. And we're sports nuts here. Of course, we don't have any pro teams, so we're highly focused on college athletics and, of course, high school athletics as well. And those individuals, they team up well to deliver information and entertainment regarding that. Yeah, I totally agree. And I always enjoy having Brian on. I love to kid with him. I think we have a good flow. It's fun. You know, we've been talking this morning somewhat about, these just permanently aggrieved people, I guess I'll call them. We talked about the teacher in Colorado that is requiring her 13-year-old students to write some slam poetry. It's just dumb. I just don't get that. And denied one of her students' requests to write one slamming abortion, essentially. Then we talked about Randy Weingarten, the teachers union chief, that is just a miserable human that stole money. And then another individual who runs a PAC that's all about supporting black folks in North Carolina, and in particular heavily active in supporting BLM activities. Turns out this person stole money from the PAC. And we've got the people on the streets of New York that are celebrating the murder of a healthcare insurance CEO and are proud of their celebration of said murder. And then, of course, we got this movement in this country that's just anti-success, anti-wealth, anti-profit. It's the billionaire's fault. Everything's the billionaire's fault. I wonder if those people, say in New York, that are part of that movement, know that New York was built by billionaires. They don't get it. Risk takers, innovators, job creators. Who I promise.
1: Well, they either don't understand that, or if they do, they just derive their entire life's meaning from the envy they feel for the other's success.
0: Total resentment. And then you got Stacey Abrams. We talked about this yesterday. Ran for governor over there in Georgia, and then attempted to insert herself in the mayor's race in the city of Gulfport, Mississippi. And basically says that all this redistricting, and she's not alone in this respect. Oh, they're returning to the Jim Crow era. And actually said that about our speaker, Mike Johnson. She made those comments because Mike Johnson talked about how necessary it was to pass the SAVE Act to protect the integrity of our elections. That's Jim Crow. And many, many times we've referenced these whiners, these complainers, who always, I think, try to promote this narrative as if we're in 1860 still. They cannot recognize the monumental progress we've made in this country. And I'm the first to admit it ain't perfect because we're humans and we're flawed. But I say all this to lead up to this. You know who doesn't complain about billionaires, about our past transgressions, who don't bash capitalism? The immigrants. They love the country more than the damn Americans do in many cases. I'm not talking about the illegal thugs. They need to get the hell out of here. And there's no place for them in this country. I'm talking about legitimate immigrants that want to come to this country for a better quality of life. They smile about it. They're happy about it. They don't see it the way people who were born into this fantastic nation that we live in. They're so unappreciative of it. They don't smear it. They don't resent others. That only comes from the liberals in the country. The liberals in this country, honestly, are the most biased, the most racist, the most discriminatory, the most intolerant. Yet they preach to us about that all. They gaslight with us about that all the time. You need to look in the mirror. You're the nation's most intolerant, most insufferable ilk of all.
1: Yeah, modern liberals are the largest, biggest, most worthless wastes of oxygen on the planet.
0: Out of here today, going to be at the Refuge tomorrow for the big public safety event. Until then, stay safe and God bless everyone.

0: News. I'm Therese Crowley. President Trump with a vote of confidence as he delivers the commencement address at the Coast Guard Academy, telling cadets life is too competitive. You have to work hard.
1: You've all been tested. You'll be tested further and probably at higher levels as your career goes on, but you've been very strongly tested and you have what it takes.
0: And asking them about Iran, are we going to finish it up or are they going to be signing an agreement as Iran makes new threats?
2: The IRGC put out a statement saying if the aggression against Iran is repeated, the regional war that was promised will this time go beyond the borders of the region.
0: Fox's Trey Yangston in Tel Aviv. Oregon primary voters revolt against a new state gas tax. 80% of voters rejected the 6 cents a gallon tax hike and a new payroll tax for mass transit. America's listening to Fox News.
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5: Wednesday, a chance of showers and thunderstorms throughout the day. High near 85 degrees, light wind out of the southwest of around 5 miles an hour, and chance of precipitation is 80%. Wednesday night, showers and likely a thunderstorm, mostly cloudy, low around 68 degrees, chance of the west up is 60%. And Thursday, a chance of showers and thunderstorms throughout the day. A high near 85 degrees, a light wind out of the south of around 5 miles an hour, and a chance of precipitation at 80%.
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7: 1,347 voters in the Hancock County School District voted in favor of renewing a $49 million bond for upgrades to several campuses on Tuesday, with only 167 no votes. Superintendent Rhett Ladner told WLOX the district can make the needed repairs without raising taxes because they're renewing a bond that was approved by voters in 2019, which is set to expire. The school board will meet Wednesday to approve Phase 1, which will include improvements to the district's athletic fields, air conditioning units, and accessibility for people with disabilities. They'll start Phase 2 in December of 2027. The improvements will be rolled out district-wide over the next 20-plus years. For more Mississippi news, follow us at supertalk.fm.
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10: Mississippi State has advanced in the SEC tournament after routing Missouri 12-2 on Wednesday. Vitas Valencias hit a pair of home runs, one of which was a three-run shot in the bottom of the sixth inning to help the Bulldogs earn a 10-run rule victory.
11: And he drives another one deep to left field. It's a second of the inning. This one counts for three, and the Bulldogs are barking here in the sixth.
10: That was the call on the home run that effectively put the game away. Audio courtesy of the SEC Network. On the mound, Ferris Trophy winner Tomas Valinka struck out eight batters, allowing his team to move ahead in the tournament. Mississippi State will now play top-seeded Georgia on Thursday. 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I'm Caleb Saylor.
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0: seems like a month since I kissed my baby goodbye. I could have a lot of women, but I'm not a
1: pleasure to be with you on this Wednesday morning, middle of the week, May the 20th, day two of the SEC baseball tournament, day two of the Sun Belt Conference baseball tournament. Memorial Day is coming up on Monday. Then we get into postseason baseball. 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What a great time to be alive. 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As I mentioned a few moments ago, Speaker of the House of Representatives Jason White will be my guest at 7:20 this morning, about 15 minutes from right now. Look forward to that conversation. It's been a while since we visited with the Speaker. And also Woody Bailey will be along later today in the 8 o'clock hour, Executive Director of Cruising the Coast. They have put another trophy in the trophy case at Cruising the Coast. All right, I want to go back to this Brendan Sorsby story. Quarterback that played at Cincinnati, transferred to Texas Tech, got a big old fat NIL package. Whether or not he's actually going to be able to collect on that money remains to be seen. So he and his legal team have filed an injunction against the NCAA to allow him to play in 2026. After crossing the gambling Rubicon, that is a kind of the ultimate no-no for student athletes within the NCAA. He has prominent attorneys, Jeffrey Kessler and Scott Thompson, part of his legal team. And in the filing, they say that he is currently ineligible to play for Texas Tech due to prior violations of the NCAA sports gambling rules, and they say that he will be irreparably harmed if the injunction isn't granted. The NCAA issued a statement on Monday saying that it had not received any reinstatement requests in the case. By the way, for the few of you that do the whole, this is not a sports show, this is not really a sports conversation. This is a much larger conversation. The NCAA in its statement said the association's sports betting rules are clear, as are the reinstatement conditions. When it comes to betting on one's own team, these rules must be enforced in every case for the simple reason that the integrity of the game is at risk. Every sports league has these protections in place, and the NCAA will continue to apply them equally because every student athlete competing deserves to know they're playing a fair game. I am not going to be an advocate for the NCAA, but this defense that the Sorsby team is filing is, whew. His legal team says that he has been clinically diagnosed with a gambling disorder, which is a mental health condition. The NCAA has weaponized his condition to shore up a facade of competitive integrity while simultaneously profiting from the very gambling ecosystem it polices, they say. Among the claims for declaratory relief in the suit is a request under the Texas Civil Practice and Remedies Code for the NCAA to, quote, be precluded from enforcing its gambling bylaws against Mr. Sorsby to deny or withhold his reinstatement. A request that he be eligible to fully participate for Texas Tech in 2026, and request that any NCAA action to the contrary be deemed void and unenforceable. The filing says the relief is narrow. One student athlete and one senior season, the NCAA will suffer no cognizable harm for letting Mr. Sorsby play football while this case proceeds. But if this court does not act, no future judgment can give Mr. Sorsby what the NCAA will take away, has taken from him.
2: Whew.
3: Mm-hmm. I mean, you'd think.
1: I mean, that's some significant lawyering right there.
3: Boy, yeah, I mean, big words in there, a lot of $5 words. But you start talking about the mental illness side is a gambling addiction and vice versa. Wouldn't you imagine then that anyone that had a drug addiction or anything of that nature could be deemed much the same? And many people have been, you know, not allowed to play because of, you know, that's, it's just interesting, very interesting argument. But they've definitely taken the aggressive approach, huh?
1: There are certainly a people who will, or certainly are people who will try to draw a comparison to the case that Trinidad Chambliss had, where he was seeking another year of eligibility after being declared ineligible by the NCAA. That would be like comparing apples and chainsaws.
3: Yeah.
1: Or just like not even close to the same. Though some would argue, well, there was a medical condition that caused him. No, just it's not the same thing. Gambling is that's kind of the sacred cow. Don't do it. And then there's another. I mean, this is, I guess, technically a sports story, but not really. This is the height of politics. The NAACP is calling on black athletes and fans to boycott the athletic programs of public universities in states that are taking steps that the nation's oldest civil rights group says are restricting black voting rights. Yesterday, the Out of Bounds campaign urges prospective black athletes, their families, alumni, and fans to withhold athletic and financial support from major public universities in states that have moved to limit, weaken, or erase black voting representation. Civil rights activists have mobilized across the South to protest redistricting plans by Republican state legislatures that eliminate majority black congressional districts after the high court's ruling. Of course, that's the Supreme Court ruling in Calais versus Louisiana. Here's what Derek Johnson, the NAACP president, has said. Across the South, black athletes have helped build some of the most profitable college athletic programs in America, generating hundreds of millions of dollars in annual revenue, national television value, alumni donations, merchandising sales, ticket sales, and brand equity, much of it powered by black football and basketball talent. They specifically call out the states of Alabama, Florida, Georgia, Louisiana, Mississippi, Texas, and South Carolina as states to boycott, arguing that the athletic programs of those states' flagship universities are especially reliant on black athletic talent and should protect black political interests. Johnson went on to say, black athletes should not be asked to generate wealth, prestige, and power for state institutions while those same states strip political power from black communities. And the Congressional Black Caucus in Congress said on Monday that they had sent a letter to the commissioners of the SEC and the ACC, as well as NCAA President Charlie Baker, stating that members will oppose the SCORE Act. That's the act in Congress that they have been trying to put in place to set some limits on this era that we're in college athletics right now, with crazy NIL deals and unlimited transfer and all of the things. And Hakeem Jeffries is jumped out and said, if these schools and these states are for it, we are against it. Just another reminder that for many, politics is a game. Said that those conference, let's see here. The letter from the Congressional Black Caucus said Members will oppose the SCORE Act to build a standardized athletes' contracting rights across the country unless conference leaders oppose GOP-led redistricting efforts in states that include major conferences, major conference members. So that's the ACC and the SEC primarily. But really, the Big Ten would be affected as well, because Indiana is in this conversation. The Congressional Black Caucus believes institutions that profit from black talent and black communities have a responsibility to stand with those communities when their fundamental rights are under attack. Again, never mind that this ruling overturns an interpretation that was specifically race-based, but they want it to be specifically race-based going forward.

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8: 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Glad to be with you and glad to have the Speaker of the Mississippi House of Representatives, Jason White, in studio this morning. Good morning, Mr. Speaker.
9: Good morning, Richard. How are you?
8: Doing well. It's good to see you. It's been a while.
9: It has been just a little bit, hasn't it?
8: It has been. What was the most significant accomplishment by the legislature in the most recently completed session?
9: The most significant accomplishment
8: in your mind?
9: Gosh, it's hard to pick one. What some may have thought was, you know, not a very productive session, I thought was actually really productive. Now, you know, there was some cold water thrown on it because we didn't get where myself and the House wanted on the school choice policies. So, but lost in all that, hey, if nothing else, we once again produced a transparent, balanced budget, conservative, not spending every dollar we're taking in. That went off without a hitch this year. So we finally got to a place. It took us 3 years, but we finally got to a place, a longtime goal for us in the House, as stated when I was elected Speaker, was we are going to do the budget in a transparent and orderly way in the broad daylight. And we did finally pull that off. We weren't up there at midnight on conference weekend cutting deals for a dollar here and a dollar there, or nobody knowing what's going on. So that was tremendously positive for the membership on both ends of the building. It kind of, you know, that's not a sexy topic that everybody wants to talk about. But for us, it is one of our main functions of the legislative, you know, authority and responsibility is to produce a budget in a timely and orderly way. And I think members and the taxpayers want that to be more transparent and readily available for consumption by them. So,
10: Why did that go so much more smoothly this year than in the previous 2 years of this kind of four-year block?
9: Well, I'll say it this way. Anything you do in state government or legislative or anywhere within 5 miles of the Capitol, people will stop you and say, that's not the way it's done. We always do it this way. And so when I was elected speaker, that was one of the things my members had really kind of harped on and talked to me about is we've got to do different when it comes to the budgeting. And so maybe the first year, we were headed for that wreck the first year. And then if you remember, we finally got the Senate on board with a new education funding formula. And so in an olive branch to say, okay, we ended up that conference weekend, that first session, actually still working on the budget in the middle of the night. And that was my attempt at meeting in the middle when they finally came around to the way we wanted to do education funding formula. Or we would have been where we were last year, which is we got to the end of session. Nobody really believed us that we weren't going to be up there doing it in the middle of the night. We've got, in last year's case, 90 days to do a budget. There's no reason for us to do it in a day and a half. So, as you remember, we left session last year with no budget and had to come back.
10: Right.
9: I think they finally believed us when we said we're not going down that road. And so it took a little attrition. It took 3 years, but we got there. And even when it was over, people on both ends of the building, whether they got exactly what they wanted or not, everybody agreed this was much better. You ask them when they're in here, our Senate counterparts on that issue, and I think they'll all tell you it went much more smoothly, wasn't so hectic, not mistakes that happen when you do stuff, you know, in a time crunch and that sort of thing. So, I would just say a little bit of attrition. It took 3 years to get us there, but I think everybody liked it now and sees, yeah, hey, it can work, and we're not going back to the other way.
10: I think your point about this not being the most sexy topic is certainly a reasonable one. But one more question about that. You mentioned a second ago that, you know, the school choice thing, and we'll get to that in a second, but it felt like there was a pretty significant amount of acrimony that existed between the House and the Senate early this session. But some of that was smoothed out in the last 3 weeks, maybe even the last month of the session, yeah, that allowed the two sides to come together and achieve what you're talking about in terms of going through the budget, identifying priorities, getting it done, and getting that across the finish line. How did that get smoothed out?
9: I don't know. I tell people all the time, usually more times than not, we get it right overall. And you hear my Senate colleagues talking about, oh, we're more deliberative, and that's the way the system is, you know, the House is wild, and we're more deliberative, and somewhere in the middle all that gets worked out. For the most part, there's a few hams around there, but for the most part, people really do want to do the right thing. We may disagree on what that is, but for the most part, most people, their motives are pure there when it comes to whatever policy or budgetary issue they're working on. And so, eventually that kind of bleeds through and works through. And I think people are there for the betterment of our state. And we had some really huge wins in the education space. I'm incredibly proud of the fact that we are now going to have a world-class cancer center and research institute, mm-hmm, in our state. If we did nothing else but have a budget and fund that initiative, we would have had a good year. And so many other things with our literacy and math initiatives in education, as well as finally getting financial literacy in our junior highs and high schools curriculums in the education space, as well as a pay raise. Those were big gains for us and another measured incremental step. And when you combine that with some other, what I consider some really big wins on the healthcare front, finally getting some more CON reform, and for our rural hospitals, getting them out from under CON almost altogether. So we'll get to watch some of that play out. I'm excited about that stuff.
10: A lot of
9: unfinished business, though, as well. No denying that.
10: Sure, and that certainly is stuff that is going to continue through I guess what I've called the off season, rolling toward the next legislative cycle. I'm glad to hear you talk about some of the wins in terms of education reform, the pay raise, and some of the other things that happened there. I remember asking you before the session began, you know, in the absence of passing what you wanted to with full universal school choice, which at the time I thought was unlikely because of the Senate's stance, that there were wins there. My curiosity on the school choice conversation is, where does it go from here? Because of what I said months ago and what I would say to you now is, the Senate has said, we're not going down the road of full universal school choice. But you kind of came together with a lot of the things that both sides agreed in your initial bill at the beginning of the session were really good for the education space in Mississippi. So what does that conversation look like going into 2027 and maybe even 2028?
9: It's not going away. And we're pretty resolute in our position of, and I know there was a lot of hay made about, only 60 Republicans voted for it. Well, that's 60 out of 78. That's three-fourths. When you get three-fourths of your caucus on board, and maybe some others have come around since then, the votes are there. And when you say there's no support in the Senate, I would still push back on that a little bit. There's no leadership on the issue in the Senate right now. Lieutenant Governor is vehemently opposed to it. And so I would just say it that way. It's never going to get any traction in the Senate if the Lieutenant Governor is not for it. And to his credit, he's kind of owned up to that fact, and that's fine. That's his politics and his position, and he's certainly got his supporters on that issue. But you're not going to find a Senate body weighing in on it when the head person in charge, number one, doesn't allow that, and number two, is totally opposed to it. So, like it or not, Lieutenant Governor's term limited. He'll be there one more session. We'll see where we get next year, but I think a breath of fresh air on that issue is coming to the Lieutenant Governor's office. Certainly from the announced candidates, it's Secretary Watson's, you know, he's not hidden his support for universal school choice. So it'll be interesting to see those senators speak and talk on the subject when their leader is 100% on board with the idea. So we'll get there. We're going to have it. It's just a matter of when. We can drag our feet and, like we do on some other things, and be last or to do it, but we'll do it.
10: So just from like an efficiency standpoint, would you say that that's not a big topic during 2027, and it's not until there is a new lieutenant governor that you really try to tackle that again?
9: I don't know. We'll see. As you know, we've got a lot on board with all sorts of redistricting dynamics, from courts to legislative and congressional. We'll have plenty to do in the 27th session, but I don't want to dismiss that won't be a topic for 27, because it will be for us. It's a priority, and who knows what that looks like. If you told me I was going to get those folks on board for $100 million appropriation for a cancer center this time last year, I wouldn't even believe that. So, and we were able to do that. So
10: that certainly was a win for the state of Mississippi.
9: It was a huge win.
10: Let's talk about the redistricting stuff. That conversation, it is a big one. We'll do that next with the Speaker of the House, Jason White.
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18: 1,347 voters in the Hancock County School District voted in favor of renewing a $49 million bond for upgrades to several campuses on Tuesday, with only 167 no votes. Superintendent Rhett Ladner told WLOX the district can make the needed repairs without raising taxes because they're renewing a bond that was approved by voters in 2019, which is set to expire. The school board will meet Wednesday to approve Phase 1, which will include improvements to the district's athletic fields, air conditioning units, and accessibility for people with disabilities. They'll start Phase 2 in December of 2027. The improvements will be rolled out district-wide over the next 20-plus years. For more Mississippi news, follow us at supertalk.fm.
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0: No other news team covers the Magnolia State like Super Talk Mississippi News. 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

0: Mornings with Richard Cross, Super Talk Mississippi, presented by Community Bank. My guest this morning is Speaker of the House Jason White. Always appreciate his time. We touched, or at least alluded to the idea that we'd talk about redistricting. This could have been a much different week than it has turned out to be after last Wednesday, I guess it was, the governor canceled the special session or rescinded the special session that had been called for Supreme Court redistricting in Mississippi. There are really, I think, three pillars to the redistricting conversation. There's the Supreme Court redistricting, legislative redistricting, and congressional redistricting in Mississippi. You announced last week, I think it was last week, the select committees that you were putting in place to really do a lot of study and evaluation of some of the big issues that we could be headed for in 2027. This redistricting conversation has kind of stolen all the oxygen in the room in the last couple of weeks in the wake of the Supreme Court decision, Calais versus Louisiana. There are some that are saying Mississippi must act right now. The position that the governor laid out when we visited last week was, we are going down this road, but we're not going to do it right this second, at least as we sit here today. What can you tell us about timeline, philosophy, all of those things? And forgive me for such an open-ended question.
1: Well, your question is actually on point because it is an open-ended scenario surrounding legislative redistricting and the way we draw maps, whether you're talking about congressional or our state legislative House and Senate maps, and even our Supreme Court, you know, which is also tied to our public service commissioners and our highway commissioners. So a large swath, other than, you know, those few statewide offices, everything else, few statewide offices and our two U.S. senators, other than that, everything is tied to the way we draw those maps. And Calais, the decision there that comes down the end of this, you know, on the 29th of April, turns all that on its head by the court directing and saying, you're going to disentangle race and politics. And in Mississippi, that's a recipe for folks to have, you know, very charged opinions on the issue. There's no denying how we've drawn maps in the past because of the Voting Rights Act and the way Section 2 was applied to build those majority-minority districts.
0: And the way the courts have told you, you have to draw the maps.
1: Yes, sir. Yes, sir. So this idea, you know, now we didn't get in this overnight. You know, this is over 40 years of map drawing, maybe a little more or less than that, depending on the year and the specific map. And so we won't get out of it overnight. And it's not as simple. I see these keyboard warriors that are online just producing four Republican congressional districts in Mississippi with some astounding numbers. That's not the nature of our population. Those numbers don't work. A guy in Indiana sends me a map, or a guy in Michigan sends me a map. They don't know a thing about Mississippi, and I don't know where they're getting their numbers and those kind of things. I was on X.
0: By the way, our numbers are growing. They are. The governor and you and me are all in the what was it, Lance?
2: You're really extremely liberal.
0: Yeah, we are extremely liberal for saying that this can't be done quickly and it's complicated.
1: Well,
0: raging lib.
2: Yeah, raging lib.
0: That was the phrase that when I first said, hey, this is complicated and it may take a little while. I became a raging lib when I said that. Why is it complicated?
1: It's complicated. Number one, for us, it's not clear cut right out of the chute because we already have our primaries. And I have been looking around asking folks, hey, historically, why do we have those congressional primaries so early? Illinois does theirs that way as well, and maybe one or two others, but I think that's it. So that greatly complicates it for us. Having said that, it's not undoable. And this idea that somebody somewhere is defying the White House and the Trump administration, we're in constant contact with them on numerous issues. I mean, really, almost on a daily basis, but certainly on a weekly basis. And right now, they are urging caution and restraint for us because of the dynamics at play when it comes to
0: For Mississippi specifically.
1: Yes, if you look at it from a global picture, Republicans could potentially gain one congressional seat if we were able to draw four competitive districts for Republicans, certainly with what we have now is a 3-1, if you will, as far as the representation that we elect.
0: Sure.
1: And the numbers bear that out, and they will if that doesn't change for this election. I will tell you this, the House is ready, willing, and able to do our part to draw and redraw congressional districts that are fair, and more so than that, satisfy the new legal standards that Calais brings upon us. And I think we can do that, and that's doable, whether that's this summer, whether that's this time next year, whether that's in January. I think you will see the House move on congressional redistricting. Now, certainly the governor, that's within his prerogative what time and when he would call us back for that. We could do it. It's very tricky, and the legal ramifications, you would really be in no man's land. And that's why the governor's urging caution. I support him in that. And he, look, say what you will about myself or you, Richard, or Tate Reeves. He's been called a lot of things in his political career, and I have too. Nobody has ever questioned his conservative bona fides. He has an excellent relationship with the president. I would submit to you that my office does too. We're in constant communication, and right now on that issue, we're in somewhat of a holding pattern. I understand it's easy for folks who aren't in the mix to stand up and say whatever they want to say about redistricting, because they're not going to be subpoenaed to court and get to testify and recall what they're running around saying and putting on social media. It's easy for folks who aren't in the policymaking business to lob out scenarios and, well, this is quick, this is easy. Redraw the maps. We're a long ways from that. It can be done, but it's not that simple.
0: So I think congressional redistricting for our United States congressional map is the one that's getting the most contention, most attention, and the most, if you want to go with conservative or MAGA or Republican influencers, are the ones that are kind of beating the table and saying, redraw the districts now. The idea that from a global perspective, it makes more sense to be cautious and wait because of the domino effect of Mississippi having a good legal strategy, redrawing districts, but then kind of creating a roadmap for a state like Illinois to try and do the exact same thing.
1: Where the net pickup would the result for them would be converting three Republican seats.
0: So it'd be a net loss for Republicans overall. But I guess my question is, balancing the global concern and the White House interests in Mississippi redrawing versus –

0: important is that Mike Johnson is reelected as Speaker of the House. And to do that, obviously he needs a majority of Republicans. So for now, I think that is the number one goal. I think when the governor tells you that District 2, our congressional District 2, being drawn the way it is and favoring a Democrat like Benny Thompson, those days are limited. That clock's already started. When the Calais decision came down, that clock started.
1: Okay.
0: And it's winding down. Now it's just a matter of when that happens. I would urge people to consider the overall ramifications of the redraw when they happen, because it won't happen in a vacuum, number one. And number two, there are legislative implications with our maps as well as Supreme Court maps and the other offices we've talked about. All that plays together. It's not one over here and one over here and one over here. Yeah, they're different in some ways, but in other ways, they're very much the same. And we've got to get a handle on drawing districts in a totally different way than they've been drawn for the last 40 years. And that is removing race from the considerations and looking strictly at one man, one vote, being fair and constitutional. It can be done, and I think it will be done.
1: Jason White is the Speaker of the House. We will continue the conversation coming up in just a couple of minutes. Glad to be with you. Mornings with Richard Cross. 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

0: Speaker of the House Jason White is my guest. This is Mornings with Richard Cross on Super Talk Mississippi. We're going to try to squeeze in a couple of topics here in our last few minutes. There was a significant
1: Lance is trying to squeeze in a spaghetti western, I think.
0: Well, we go far and wide on our country music Wednesdays, and you never know how deep the cuts are going to be.
2: He's glad that he didn't show up on a Tuesday or Thursday. He didn't know he got a bill on Capitol Hill, his favorite song I got for him.
1: We like Wednesdays. Country
0: absolutely.
1: Wednesday.
0: So on Monday, the Supreme Court handed down a ruling that reversed the lower court's ruling that Mississippi lawmakers unlawfully diluted black voting strength when it redrew the state's legislative districts. Significant because part of this redistricting conversation is about legislative districts. You lost, I believe, one Republican representative in the House. Lieutenant Governor lost two Republican senators and thereby lost the supermajority that existed in the Senate. When you think about legislative redistricting, Mississippi legislative redistricting, what does that look like and how quickly might that be put into place? Because that's a slightly different conversation, I think, than congressional redistricting.
1: It is. We do have a little more time there. You know, we have statewide elections next year, which will include legislative. So I think it's imperative that we get our maps in order before we return in January for that. Because, as you know, January 1st, qualifying starts.
0: Right.
1: And runs for the month of January. So we need to have that settled from a legislative redistricting standpoint before we get there. So, and I do believe the governor at some point between now and then will call a special session, if for nothing else than for us to address legislative redistricting. And you
0: would
1: hear,
0: the most simple result be just to go back to the previous districts?
1: Well, you could say that, but here's the deal on that, Richard. Those 22 maps, if you just revert to the 22 map, those maps were drawn based on race. And what Calais is telling you is the framework has been modified from this day forward to promote race-neutral criteria. And if it's used and considered in developing the plan, your plan is unconstitutional. Well, that 22 plan, the analysis was the same in 25. All of that was pre-Calais. So, yes, incumbency matters and communities of interest and all the other factors that go into drawing maps. But, you know, you hear our governor say it all the time, conservative policy works. I add the word common sense in there usually when I'm talking about it because I think that plays a role as well. But common sense, conservative policies work. And to enact that policy, I want as many Republicans sitting in those seats as I can. And map drawing is part of that process, whether anybody wants to talk about that or not. The best way to enact conservative policies is to elect Republicans. And we're ready and able, you know, to elect. We would like to be electing as many Republicans as possible to local, state, and federal offices. And maps are going to reflect that and reflect, you know, there's been celebration over the years when the Supreme Courts have decided certain things, and we almost deferred to the Supreme Court on issues, whatever they are, even mm-hmm. outside of redistricting. I don't know why all of a sudden, when folks aren't getting the answer they want from our Supreme Court, Supreme Court's bad. I thought they were the check on legislative. And now folks, when they're not hearing what they want to hear, they don't like it. And so we've got to go down these other roads.
0: And the Mississippi Democrat Party is already talking about legal action and boycotts and all of the other ways that they can protest. They're talking about it very publicly.
1: They are. I've heard my name come up in some of that, and folks send me the clips. It's, you know, that's unfortunate. And for us, there's nobody's trying to deny, somewhat sordid past and ugly history and the voting, you know, civil rights era and all of that stuff. Nobody's trying to deny that. But as I've said before, as we, you know, waded through the school choice debate, we're 50 years into a new and modern era in Mississippi. And with all the positive things going on, as much as we can, it needs to be about what is best for Mississippians. And race needs to be not part of that equation. It needs to be about what is best for everybody. And I think that cuts across party lines, racial lines, everything else.
0: Want to ask you about one last thing. We've only got a minute left. Rural health care transformation funds. Generally speaking, the legislature controls the purse strings. In this case, the governor said that his office was the right entity to control this because they put the plan together, worked with the White House to do it. He said to me last week, and this was off the air, that any transparency that the legislature wants, they will get. All the pieces that were in that bill will be there. Are you okay with ultimately how this played out?
1: Well, I think I got to be okay with it. I don't have to like it, but that's the way it is. I certainly, you know, respect the governor's office, and the reason they're going to run it and have the final say is because that's the way those programs were set up federally as they came down, you know, to us. He's shown a willingness to hear some of the concerns that policymakers have, and I think we're attempting to get there. You will see his director for the program come in and sit down with some joint House and Senate committees on that issue. I think we'll get there.
0: Thank you for your time, Mr. Speaker.
1: Good to be with you, Richard.
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4: News. I'm John Saucier. The U.S. Justice Department indicting former Cuban President Raul Castro in connection with the 1996 murders of four people. Three U.S. citizens were killed by Cuban fighter jets while flying civilian aircraft. The DOJ alleges the former leader had spies in Florida that gave intel on the Americans who were killed. Acting Attorney General Todd Blanche.
5: Today, we are announcing an indictment charging Raul Castro and several others with conspiracy to kill U.S. nationals.
4: The current Cuban president is responding, accusing the United States of lying and manipulating the events from 1996. We heard from President Trump today, says he wants the Strait of Hormuz reopened.
6: We're going to give this one shot. I'm in no hurry. You never think, the midterms, I'm in a hurry. I'm in no hurry. Ideally, I'd like to see a few people killed.
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9: Wednesday, a chance of showers and thunderstorms throughout the day. High near 85 degrees, light wind out of the southwest of around 5 miles an hour, and chance of precipitation is 80%. Wednesday night, showers and likely a thunderstorm, mostly cloudy, low around 68 degrees, chance of the west up to 60%. And Thursday, a chance of showers and thunderstorms throughout the day. A high near 85 degrees, a light wind out of the south of around 5 miles an hour, and a chance of precipitation at 80%.
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11: With Super Talk News, I'm JT Mitchell. Mississippi's largest local bank, Trustmark, is donating $2 million to a state-of-the-art cancer center coming to Jackson. The University of Mississippi Medical Center has now received over $200 million for its $225 million cancer center and research institute. According to UMC officials, the center will unite care, research, and clinical trials all under one roof.
12: If cancer care is disconnected, meaning you have to go to one building to see the doctor and another building to get a CT scan and another building to get an infusion, it becomes very discombobulating to the patient, and it's not the type of care that you want to provide because all of the people having to think about this patient aren't in the same place.
11: That was UMC Associate Vice Chancellor for Health Affairs, Dr. Alan Jones.
13: Mississippi Land Bank is unique in the market place. And Bobby Spinks explains their patronage program is a prime example of how.
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11: A feature film about the legendary piano man is in the works, Michelle Polino reports.
16: A biopic of Billy Joel is on the way, telling the origin story of Joel before he hit it big with Piano Man in the 70s. The film is told through the eyes of Joel's first manager, Irwin Mazur, who discovered the singer in 1966, signed him in 1970, and oversaw his career up to his breakthrough deal with Columbia Records in 1972. Casting is currently underway. Joel's longtime friend, drummer, and video director, John Small, is on board as a consultant. Small was Joel's drummer in their early band, The Hassles, as well as Attila, and was married to Elizabeth Weber, who left Small for Joel.
11: And for those who are trying to catch an animated movie this summer, Malco is offering $3 shows every Wednesday beginning June 3rd. Go to supertalk.fm to find the full schedule.
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0: the good stories of Mississippi's people, places, and things to do. 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
1: Good afternoon, Super Talk Mississippi. You're tuned into your radio happy hour. That's the Good Things. I'm your host, Rebecca Turner. And don't forget, you can listen to Good Things. 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And there are so many good things happening on our main streets and downtowns across the Magnolia State. Today, we are highlighting what's happening downtown this week. It is brought to you by the Mississippi Main Street Association. And don't forget, you can always go to msmainstreet.com/calendar to get more information on upcoming events. And joining us today is Beth from Pontock's Main Street to tell us about some cool things happening maybe tonight as well as into the holiday weekend. So welcome, Beth.
2: Hey, Rebecca. Thank you for having me.
1: Well, it's good to have you here. It's also good that we may have a little bit longer weekend this upcoming weekend with Memorial Day happening on Monday. And I know you guys have plenty of things for families to get out and enjoy. So what's happening? I think it's tonight or maybe tomorrow night. What do y'all have going on?
2: Well, tomorrow night kicks off our summer concerts at 6:30 at the First Choice Gateway Pavilion. And we kick those off with Brittany McGee and the Backroad Saints. And those will continue on Thursday nights through July. And if you look at our Facebook page, you can see the full lineup.
1: How does that work? Is that one of those bring your blankets, bring your chairs, bring a picnic, kind of just we provide the music, you kind of bring the family?
2: Right, yes, just bring your family. We have lots of golf carts. The families come on their golf carts, and bring your blankets, chairs. We have food trucks. We usually have about 10 to 12 food trucks that show up on those nights. And just come and enjoy the food trucks and enjoy the music.
1: I love this tradition that many Main Streets are starting, Beth. Do you find that as it goes on, I mean, that families are catching on to this and they start looking for that Thursday night in the summer to just do something a little bit different?
2: Right. They do. They love it here. We started this about 6 years ago, and it has grown every year. Families just come, and then they enjoy it. Kids are playing. We have a playground down there now, and it's so nice to see the community out.
1: Out and about, and going to be out and about this weekend, too. Maybe even having some people come into Pontotoc who's traveling and visiting family. So what's happening this weekend or into Monday, Beth?
2: Okay. Saturday, of course, we'll have our award-winning farmer's market. They have live music there. They have baked goods, seasonal vegetables. I was told that there may be the first sighting of a tomato there this weekend. I know people get pretty excited about that. And that's always great. It's so full. Our farmers market has grown so much over the past few years. Julia McDowell is our market manager, and she has done fabulous with that market. And so, and that will be Saturday morning starting at 7. And we just love for everybody to come out and enjoy the morning in Pontotoc.
1: Is that one of those things, Beth, where if you want the best potatoes, I mean, potatoes maybe, but tomatoes and other of produce, you better be there at 7 while the picking's good? Or
2: that's it. You better be there at 7 if you want the good produce.
1: Well, I love that. People line up and sort of supporting that local farmer's market to me is definitely a good thing. And then we usually, most of us will have Mondays off. It's Memorial Day, a day of celebration and remembrance, obviously. Many communities are getting together to have programs on Memorial Day. You guys are no different. So what will be happening in Pontotoc on coming up on Monday?
2: Monday we'll have our program at 11 o'clock, and we have it on the Court Square. If the rain is too bad, we will move it to our Gateway Pavilion. But this year, our guest speaker will be Commander Sergeant Major Corey Brown, and he is from here in Pontotoc, so that's a good thing that we have him back to speak to us. And it's always the greatest little program that we do, I think. Our community comes together, and we remember those who gave that ultimate sacrifice for our freedom. And, we never could repay those men and women, but at least we can show their families that we care and our respect and our appreciation to them by this program that we do.
1: And what time is that, Beth?
2: At 11.
1: At 11. What's the best way to keep up with everything y'all have going on in Pontotoc, Beth?
2: The Pontotoc Chamber and Main Street Facebook page. We try to keep it up to date and everything each day, something, you know, and a new announcement. And so everything that we've got going on, you can pretty much find it there.
1: And if I feel like most folks maybe know where Pontotoc is, but just in case, your best kind of Mississippi directions to get us there if we hadn't been in a while, especially for that farmer's market.
2: Well, we're right in the middle of Oxford and Tupelo. So just come on down Highway 6 from Tupelo or come in from Oxford either way, and we're right in the middle. You can't miss us.
1: Other than the tomatoes, do you got a pick of the patch for the farmer's market? What you go to first, Beth?
2: I always go for the baked goods. And I will say this past Saturday, I picked up some granola. It was a cherry pistachio granola, and that was my first time trying that, and that is a must-try. That is some good granola I have found.
1: That you can only find at the Pontotoc Farmers Market, I'm sure, and fun things like that, too. Well, Beth, I appreciate your time. Yes. Hope the weather holds out for all of y'all's events between now and Monday, and encourage people to connect with you all online. So I appreciate your time.
2: Thank you.
1: All righty. And moving forward, too, to Starkville Main Street, they are going to be honoring those who gave the ultimate sacrifice. We have Jeff Donald. He's the Military Affairs Committee with Starkville Main Street joining us today to talk about the ways that they will be remembering coming Monday. So welcome, Jeff.
3: Thank you. I'm delighted to be with you, and I appreciate you. Just like the lady said before, we need to remember and never forget the sacrifices that our brave men and women gave when they gave their all for their country.
1: Amen to that. And, you know, even though we keep saying holiday weekend, it's a long weekend celebration, but it wouldn't be without those who gave and gave us the opportunity to, you know, to live in this great country and gave the ultimate sacrifice. And that's what Monday is all about. I'm getting tongue-tied, Jeff. So how is Starkville coming together to maybe give remembrance and pay respects?
3: Well, what we do, we've done it for about 22 years. We started off when we weren't doing anything, but we have a ceremony, a program in front of our courthouse where there is a monument listing the names of every Starkvillian, Ochtabial County person who was killed in World War I, World War II, Korean War, Vietnam War, and our War on Terrorism, with two names added just within the last 10 years, for their sacrifice. But what it is we had that monument, but we weren't doing anything. So we'd have a program, and what we do is a simple program. We have right from the courthouse, we will have a representative from the city. The mayor will speak. The city council president, Marvel Howard, will be speaking. A representative from Mississippi State University for President Keenum will be speaking. And then we have something we started that I think is extremely important to bring the youth and the families realize that it is real. We had a young man, the last one who was killed in Iraq. His name was added to our monument. And we have a program where we have a young man, me in high school, who does a study, looks all up about the young man we're going to be honoring. The fact that he went to, it's going to be Taylor McDavid is that young man. And Taylor was killed in Iraq. But he graduated Starkville High School, went to Mississippi State University, family and friends all over Starkville. So what we're doing, we're just going to talk. We'll have Timothy Anthony, who did the research. We'll give about a five-minute presentation to all gathered about Taylor. And I think that's important. One, we show that we will remember and show the sacrifice of this young man who has family here. And we just don't want to forget that. And then we have a guest speaker, just like they said on a talk. We have a Colonel Kenny Anthony. He's in the National Guard, currently on duty with the National Guard. And he is going to be our speaker. He is from Starkville, too, also. But he will be our speaker, guest speaker, talking about the meaning of Memorial Day, the importance of Memorial Day, and why we celebrate it or commemorate it. That's what we want him to, what he'll be talking about. And then after that, we read the names of every person on that monument. And after we read the names, we have scouts. We always want to get the young people involved, and so we'll have scouts from Troop 14, PAC 14, the Troop 214, the Sea Scouts. And what they do, they participate. They will present the flag and retrieve it, but they will carry the wreaths. We have a wreath representing the American Legion, a wreath representing the VFW, and a wreath representing the dignitaries from the city and community. We'll march out to the monument. They will lay it, and as they lay it, they will salute and they'll play taps. After taps is played, they'll raise the flag to full staff, they'll go back, and we'll close the ceremony. But we have try and get everyone involved, including we'll have start off the national anthem is sung by our Starkville High School singers. And so we want to have it community-oriented, community there. We have a lot of people, we've always had a lot of people. And the purpose is just what you said. We don't ever want to forget. And this day is about that, to remember those who gave their lives. So we should not forget it. And this is when we have that opportunity to honor it. That's what we're doing through the Military Affairs Committee. That's what they're doing through the Greater Starkville Development Partnership. 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

0: Welcome back to Good Things. Don't forget we are streaming live, as always, over at supertalk.fm. Also streaming from that Supertalk Mississippi app and your local Supertalk Mississippi radio station. 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We are on your computer, your mobile device. Just head on over to Supertalk TV. And we're going to keep the good things going this weekend on your main streets for just a little longer, because there's a great event in Cleveland to talk about as well. Krista Cooper is joining us with the Cleveland Main Street to tell us a little bit more about Deep Roots, which is some live music downtown. Welcome, Krista.
1: Hey, how are you?
0: I am doing well. So it looks like there's just so much good going on across the state this weekend. No doubt that it won't be happening in Cleveland also. So what do y'all have coming up for folks to get excited about?
1: Yes, so we are having a concert this Friday on the downtown deck, which we were able to get from ARPA funding and the city legislators. So shout out to them. So it's an updated deck for concerts, and we will have the Big Time Rhythm and Blues Band from 6 to 7:30 outside, and you can bring your own long chair and hang out. And it's called the Fourth Friday, so this will be happening this month, June 26th, July 24th, and August 28th. So we've got a fun few months set ahead.
0: When investments like that, Krista, are made in downtown's main streets, or I guess in just those collective areas within communities, like a stage, or for some it's, you know, space for a farmer's market or whatever it may be from those ARPA funds, what is that? I mean, how important is that for communities to just kind of give that boost, to give that opportunity to have things in the future?
1: Oh, it's so important. And I'm so thankful that we have that opportunity to be able to have it. But not only do you want people downtown supporting your, you know, businesses or restaurants, shops, but it also just creates this camaraderie as well. Downtown, just being with each other and being with your community and just enjoying some really good music.
0: And two, it gives, I guess, people the opportunity to meet their neighbors, maybe not legitimate, like, next-door neighbors, but as you say, right, kind of that community when you're brought in or have a reason to gather and mix and kind of mingle. Will this be, you mentioned bring your chairs, bring your lawn chairs or your blankets or things of that nature. Will the restaurants be open? Will food trucks be there? Can people bring a picnic? Walk us through kind of, like, set our family night for a Friday night in downtown Cleveland.
1: Yeah, so We won't have any food trucks because we have some great restaurants available and they will be open. We have the Cotton House, which will be right across from the downtown deck, and we have a to-go cup ordinance. So if you want a drink, you can pop in, grab a drink in their to-go cup and then come watch the music. And then you can also eat at Staple or go upstairs and watch from Bar Fontaine upstairs. And we also have Backdraft, Mexican, the farm, and you have plenty of choices. And then you can also bring your own food. Just set up a cute little spot for you and your family to eat and watch the music at the same time.
0: Should be a good time, Krista. I know probably school's out. I'm sure when the students leave and go back home or linger, it's a little bit different vibe, as the kids say, there in Cleveland. So is this a good time, like in the summer, for families to come plan that trip, not busy waits, long waits, easy access into the museums, all the fun things there in Cleveland?
1: Yes, it's perfect time. And we have our farmer's market starts back next weekend, so not this Saturday, but next Saturday. So that'll kick off, and that'll bring even more reason to come visit us.
0: All righty. Where can we go to maybe see the lineup? If this Friday's not a good one for our Deep Roots, your live music downtown, but we want to make another one into our trip to Cleveland, how can we see the lineup or just stay updated with everything going on in Cleveland?
1: Yeah, you can go to either the Deep Roots, which it's deltadeeproots.com, and it has a list of any time, because they actually play bands all over town throughout the week. So they're located throughout the city. But then also you can go to visitcleveland.com and our events tab, and it covers just about anything going on in Cleveland. So you can build around your trip.
0: All right. Well, I appreciate your time, Krista. Hoping you guys got some good weather in Cleveland this weekend. And, yeah, thank you.
1: All right, thank you.
0: There you go. There you go. One thing I'm loving about seeing the trend on our main streets and our downtowns is kind of these, I guess, Twilight series, as they can call them, or music series, or it's the first Thursday or the first Friday or the last this or last that, where it's just kind of not your standard Saturday or, you know, Sunday. It kind of throws you a curveball in the middle of the week and gives you that opportunity to kind of cut the mundane and do something a little bit different. Get out and support maybe your local restaurant or just get some fresh air with your family. And then, you know, take in either, I know Clinton does a great movie, lots of places doing kind of the music that way. And I encourage you to do it because there's so often we have these things going on our main streets and in our downtowns. And if you're like me, sometimes once you actually get home and you kick the shoes off and you set the bags down, it's really hard to maybe want to get back up and mosey back in. But once you do it, or if you do it, you never really regret it. You think that's just what we needed, is maybe a little bit of fresh air or change of scenery or connecting with some of our neighbors. And I always think that's definitely a good thing. So I've seen that trend kind of pick up, and I think it's really cool. And it's not just in the places that we mentioned today, which is Starkville and Pontotoc. I know Clinton does it, and so many other main streets do have kind of that whatever series, right? Like it's a movie series or it's a music series or it's a, you know, food truck series or whatever it can be. So get out and kind of do that. I know, Rhino, you lived in Clinton for a little while, and they are the best at using their red bricks down there and getting community in and out of their houses and doing something a little bit different, because you don't have the chance to meet your, and I say neighbor meaning collective community, not just the, you should know your neighbor next door. If you don't, that is your homework for today. Well, maybe not just walk over and knock. You need to at least know the people who back up and adjacent to your own home. Like that's kind of standard one. But I would say collectively, we don't really reach out and get to know the people maybe as we used to, because we can live a little bit more siloed lives.
2: Yeah, I mean, there are some neighborhoods across the Magnolia State that still have block party kind of atmospheres from time to time, but it kind of comes and goes depending on the generation. Like a few generations back, it wasn't that unheard of to have all kinds of things to get into with your neighbors, and then they're kind of waned for a bit, and then there's been a push in recent years to reinvigorate the identities of certain neighborhoods and to get to meet your neighbors and stuff like that. So yeah,
0: I'm all for it. I think it's neat. I like it when, you know, when we, I guess we were considered in the neighborhood now, but when we first moved in to where we're at, we had several, it's a more established neighborhood, just meaning it's been there for a minute. And since it's been there for a minute, that means some of the residents have been there for decades, raised their children. They now have grandchildren. And not that we didn't meet anybody our age. We've met several people in our community, but it was those that were a little older that was bringing the breads, bringing the muffins, doing the welcomes, making sure they had the phone up. And I always thought, well, that is just super kind. And I think a missing kind of link these days to not that you should be nosy. I got some family members that will sit out there and look out that way, but that's not the way that I need you. Just know, at least know their name and sort of take care of each other and you know, in that way. Not that you always have to have block parties and things of that nature, but anywho, all that to say, get out.
2: Well, I mean, we don't get political on good things, mm-mm, but there are several reasons why you've seen a decline in the number of young people and especially children in neighborhoods, and a lot of that comes down to two things. One, people building houses don't tend to build many starter homes anymore, so the barrier to entry is higher, and because of that, the average age of a first-time home buyer is like 40. So a lot of times you've already had kids by the time you have that first home. So it's not you're bringing kids up in this home from the time they're in diapers to the time they're riding their bike around the neighborhood. They're coming into a new neighborhood at a higher age. And a lot of parenting has come around the idea of being against the latchkey kid. Where kids have more freedom to roam and do all that and meet the neighbors. So, yeah.
0: Yeah, and there's reasons for that too. But I love these ideas, at least, of getting people back out, meeting people you didn't know. Because then you're going to run into them at the, I don't know if they have Jitney Jungles anymore, but just like the Jitney Jungle or the Piggly Wiggly or the, you know, big grocery store or whatever it may be. I just think it's a good thing. All right, stick with us. We got more for you coming up next.

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6: With SuperTalk News, I'm JT Mitchell. Mississippi's largest local bank, Trustmark, is donating $2 million to a state-of-the-art cancer center coming to Jackson. The University of Mississippi Medical Center has now received over $200 million for its $225 million cancer center and research institute. According to UMC officials, the center will unite care, research, and clinical trials all under one roof.
7: If cancer care is disconnected, meaning you have to go to one building to see the doctor and another building to get a CT scan and another building to get an infusion, it becomes very discombobulating to the patient, and it's not the type of care that you want to provide because all of the people having to think about this patient aren't in the same place.
6: That was UMC Associate Vice Chancellor for Health Affairs, Dr. Alan Jones.
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0: Welcome back to Good Things. Don't forget we are streaming live as always over at supertalk.fm. We're also streaming from that Supertalk Mississippi app and your local Supertalk Mississippi radio station. You can watch us too. We are on your computer, your mobile device. Just head on over to Supertalk TV. And C Spire just announced the launch of the One Plan. It's a fully covered wireless and fiber offering designed to simplify how customers connect at home and on the go. And I think that's a good thing. Craig Jackson, he's Executive Vice President for Wireless with C Spire, is joining us today to tell us a little bit more about this One Plan. So welcome, Craig.
1: Thank you for having me.
0: It's good to have you here, and it's good to see that C Spire is always innovating and changing and keeping up with the times and bringing us new things to make our life simple in the world of wireless. So tell us about the One Plan. How is this new and different than maybe other plans that you guys have offered?
1: Yeah, so the One Plan is a new converged wireless plus home fiber offering designed to really simplify connectivity in one single experience. 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So one differentiator is we have the first truly converged wireless and fiber service designed around the customer rather than the company. And then another differentiation is that the existing customers get the same offers, whereas competitors, they often prioritize switchers or new customers with promotional offers. So we explicitly emphasize that existing customers can access the same converged experience and pricing benefits, which supports our customer-first brand being customer-inspired.
0: Which I think is a good thing. It definitely sets you guys apart. When you listen to your customers, was this something that people were kind of frustrated with, that you just have multiple different plans and it was just kind of paying this bill and then that bill and then this bill and then that bill, and they were like, just put it all together. Just let me pay you once?
1: Yes, absolutely. So we did some research, and 60% of consumers believe it's important to have one technology partner for both their wireless mobile phone and home internet services. Therefore, this shift is not just about updating our offers. 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Consumers no longer want a collection of separate services, to your point, tied together with temporary promotions. 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
0: When you think about trends, when I think about trends in the digital space, it makes my head hurt, Craig. I'm glad that you guys keeping up with it and not me, because it feels like it's changing every day. I'm sure this One Plan idea is one trend. Are there other trends that C Spire's kind of got their finger on the pulse when it comes to what their customers want that's out there?
1: Yeah, so we're always, as a company, talk about innovative at the beginning. In the intro, we're always identifying customer pain points in order to make it simple. Customers want simplicity. Too much complexity exists today. Going back to what I talked about, most consumers today, they juggle, a wireless carrier, they juggle a home internet provider, they have multiple bills, they interact with different support teams who are within the same company, and then they have a lot of bill shock when it comes to promotional pricing that expires. So we're following the different trends in order to, become that full end-to-end connectivity solution provider in order to, eliminate a lot of friction that's in the industry.
0: This One Plan, Craig, I'm thinking of as you're talking, you talk about your home wireless, and I know that means like iPads and iPhones and or all the different, should I say smartphones, because there's all different kinds now. And then you've got your kids' watches and all the different devices that can have their own numbers and do all the different things. Can they all be lumped into one big One Plan? Depending on the customer's needs, I assume.
1: Yes, we One Plan that starts at $99 a month, and what comes is you have unlimited wireless service, you have your fiber home internet service, we have no hotspot restrictions, you have one monthly bill, so that's all funneled through the One Plan.
0: And if people are interested, Craig, listening, new customers or loyal customers of C Spire for a while, do they call? Do they come into a store? Do they go online? If they want to take advantage or switch to this one plan idea, what's the best way to kind of, you know, get that going? Because sometimes that feels like the hardest part is just changing.
1: Yes, they can visit us online at cspire.com for more information, but also visit us at the nearest retail location where we have trained professionals in order to help you make sure that you're selecting the right plan.
0: And I know as you keep mentioning your customer focus, which I think just definitely shows when you show up to one of those stores or you call one of the hotlines, there's actually someone there to talk to. But how would you say, Craig, your team shows up for customers if they're having trouble or if they're trying to find the right fit for them in terms of plans? What y'all doing?
1: So I would say, you can have the best products, you have the best technology, but our team members are the ones that bring it to life. They are the experience. Every interaction, every conversation, every moment with the customers, that defines who we are. And that's exactly, where this connects to our Blue Shoe Crew. It's not about a campaign or a slogan. It's how we show up every day for our customers and community. So with this Converge One plan, it really amplifies and simplifies what is already true about our culture here at C Spire. We've always been focused on customer-inspired experience. Now we're taking that a step further by shifting from really selling products to selling solutions. And the good news is this is going to make our team members' job easier. Instead of multiple conversation, explaining fragmented offers, we can now meet more customers' need in a single interaction, one conversation, more value leading to better outcomes for our customers. So we're taking Blue Shoe Crew to the next level. And that includes that one team mentality, whether it's executive leaders, back office team, retail associates, our installers and technicians, all wear the same shoes, meaning it's not one person's job to make sure that we get things right for the customer. It's everyone's job.
0: I just like calling the hotline and getting a person, Craig.
1: And that's one of the things we have, concierge service. Those customers that are on the one plan, they skip IVR and get directly to one of our talented team members for support.
0: That is definitely worth it, in my opinion, Craig. Y'all definitely do keep your customers in mind, and you're just launching this. So if people's like, I'm a C Spire customer, I didn't know about this, it's because it's only been out for, y'all have only launched it here recently. So
1: yes,
0: plenty of time. It's not going anywhere, right? So it's not like a limited time thing.
1: No, it's not a limited time thing. Again, we're building solutions for today, tomorrow, and the future.
0: All righty, well, Craig, well, I appreciate your time. Encourage everybody to stop in their local C Spire location online or give a call. And, get that switch. Simplify, I think is what everybody wants, Craig.
1: Definitely.
0: All righty. Thank you for your time.
1: Thank you for having me.
0: All righty. There you go. You know, just thinking about over the years how things have changed when it comes to wireless and internet and phone and all the things. Man, you know, kids our days, like we say all the time here, Rhino, don't know what it's like to actually have, you know, dial up or have. Could you imagine trying to stream some of this stuff with dial up internet? I don't even know if it's like possible to be able to do that anymore.
2: It would be possible. It would be highly annoying.
0: Oh my gosh.
2: Because most things people are watching streaming on now are HD.
0: Mm-hmm.
2: Just because of the prevalence of LCD and LED screens. And to send that much data over dial-up for high-def streaming, you could scroll

bit of like frustration or patience, then it'll show you their true colors, is kind of where that idea was coming at, like real quickly. And I was thinking to myself, well, I'd have never gotten married. I would have thrown that. And I had dial up. I think for some of us who had the very beginning, we just take full for granted what we kind of have now in terms of how fast things come across or how quick we can get things in that way. Or just the fact that, you know, we've even made it to where today is National Streaming Day. We were so far into that world that it's got like a national day, which is just mind-boggling to 2002, Rebecca. All right, stick with us. We got more for you coming up next.

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6: With the SuperTalk AgriNews Network, I'm JT Mitchell, and here's your closing market report. From the New York Cotton Exchange, July cotton is down 73 cents to 81.60. October cotton is down 31 cents to 82.58. From the Chicago Board of Trade, July soybeans are down 9¾ cents to $11.99¾ per bushel. November soybeans are down 9½ cents to $11.93½ per bushel. July corn is down 9½ cents to $4.65¾ per bushel. December corn is down 8½ cents to $4.89¼ per bushel. From the mercantile, June live cattle is down 128 to 253.28. August live cattle is down 195 to 245.30. May feeders are up 115 to 370.73. And August feeders are up 213 to 365.78.
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0: 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And if you've got C Spire TV, we are on channel 70, right next to that weather channel. You can join Middays with Gerard Gibbert. He will be on Thursday. He will be there on Thursday. He will be at the Refuge in Flowood. He will be there. I'm going to get there from 10 to 1 p.m. for the 2026 Mississippi Public Safety Summit, along with Attorney General Lynn Fitch and Public Safety Commissioner Sean Tindall. They're bringing together more than 900 law enforcement officers, prosecutors, firefighters, and first responders from across our state who work every day to keep Mississippi safe, and that's a good thing. So, as I was trying to say, you can join Middays with Gerard Gibbert on Thursday from 10 to 1 for that. And then on Friday, Gerard will be on the move, broadcasting live from the Mississippi Armed Forces Museum in Hattiesburg for a very special Memorial Day celebration with live from 10 to 1 honoring our heroes, along with the wreath laying ceremony at 10 o'clock. So that will be a special show to chime into as well. Rhino, thinking about what we were just talking about, that it's National Streaming Day. I mean, again, the 2002 me, which would have been a senior in high school, is just baffled by this idea, right? And many of you listening to Good Things remembers when just cable first came in and you got like the box that you would have to, you know, set up, and then you got your different channels that came through like actual cable. I remember my dad worked in the TV and VCR and radio and all that kind of repair. That was his job. And he fought that tooth and nail. Why am I? And that's like right when, I guess, smart TVs were coming. Not smart TVs, but flat screens kind of were like kind of coming in or whatever. And you had,
1: when TiVo was still a thing.
0: Yeah. And he was like, why am I going to buy a TV with all these channels just to set it to one and plug in a box? And God bless his soul, before he left us, I mean, he had his neck. I am the one who bought him their first streaming kind of as a gift. I paid for like a year of one of the more popular streaming services and had to teach him how to use it and sort of all of that. So, I mean, he was able to see it from the, you know, some homes don't have any TVs, to black and white, to tube, to you had someone come out and repair, to the, you know, take on of the digital sort of smart TV, all the way kind of to it. And he would grumble and complain, but he loved not having to like TiVo things like on for your streaming services and all that. So it came completely full circle. But if you stop and think about how far just TV entertainment has come in 40 years, I mean, it's just mind-boggling.
1: Yeah, I mean, just look at like the behind the scenes kind of stuff, like the budgets for TV shows.
0: The TV Guide, Butch from Petal brings back up. Like, I totally forgot about that. That was like the whole Yellow Pages for TV. I mean, I need to find one. Where do you find a TV? Can you find an old TV Guide? I need to bring that home and give it to my teen and be like, so pick out something for us to watch tonight. Be like, I mean, now they've made it digital. It's the guide. You hit the guide button if you still have like traditional streaming, and then, you know, you go through it or whatever. I mean, that is what was in black and white or paper or whatever you call it. But her mind would blow if I handed her a little booklet and was like, pick which channel, find whatever.
1: Her mind would be blown if you could somehow rig it up to do like it did when we were her age, where you had a guide. You had the digital guide on a channel. You had to go to that channel and watch it scroll.
0: Yes!
1: And wait for the channel you were looking for to go past. And hope that you had enough attention that you weren't ADD enough to where you could pay attention to TV and not get distracted by something else.
0: You had to
1: and
0: sit
1: miss
0: back.
1: The channel and have to sit there and wait for the whole thing to scroll again.
0: Yeah. She would know. It would not make it. I think the one thing, though, there's a lot good that has happened with all the things, but I think the 24-hour TV to me, I mean, we could argue it in different ways, but it would be nice if, I can't remember what time was it. Was it midnight? What time was it that it just kind of went black?
1: I mean, the farther back you go, the time goes closer and closer to sundown. But yeah, previous generations had TV where it was going to play the national anthem, mm-hmm. and then you were going to get the test screen. Mm-hmm. And it was going to be a beep or a tss, and that was all it was going to be until 5 o'clock the next morning.
0: Morning, yeah. I wouldn't hate that. If, even in just all media, we just kind of got a forced at least 5 hour break, 8 hour break.
1: There was something, I guess special would be the right word. I was going to say magical, but it's not magical. But it was special to wake up in the middle of the night if you left the TV on and there's just this random infomercial for something you're never going to buy playing.
0: See you sitting in your whatever eating Cheetos. Stick with us. You got more coming up next with the boys from Sports Talk from 3 to 6. Rhino and I will meet you back here tomorrow at 2. But until then, I hope you all find time for the good things.

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1: I'm Tom Graham. Former Cuban President Raul Castro indicted. The charges related to the 1996 downing of civilian planes out of Miami. They were taken down by Cuban fighter jets. Four people killed. Senator Ashley Moody of Florida.
2: Count one, conspiracy to kill U.S. nationals, facing a maximum term of imprisonment, of life imprisonment.
1: 94-year-old Raul Castro is the younger brother of Fidel. Crews making progress against the so-called Sandy Fire raging northwest of Los Angeles.
3: The wind-driven blaze, which ignited Monday, ripping through nearly 1,700 acres. Officials say it's 15% contained. At least one home has been destroyed, and tens of thousands are under evacuation orders.
4: I actually thought I was probably going to die.
3: Simi Valley resident Ron Weckler speaking to Los Angeles' Fox 11 News.
4: There was no air to breathe.
1: Fox's Kristen Goodwin, America's listening to Fox News.
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6: Wednesday, a chance of showers and thunderstorms throughout the day. High near 85 degrees, light wind out of the southwest of around 5 miles an hour, and chance of precipitation is 80%. Wednesday night, showers and likely a thunderstorm, mostly cloudy, low around 68 degrees, chance of the west up is 60%. And Thursday, a chance of showers and thunderstorms throughout the day. A high near 85 degrees, a light wind out of the south of around 5 miles an hour, and a chance of precipitation at 80%.
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8: I'm JT Mitchell with Super Talk News, brought to you by Mama Justice. If you get injured in an accident, call Mama Justice for a free consultation at 662-883-6262. While it may not be congressional redistricting, Mississippi House Speaker Jason White is predicting a special session to redraw the state's legislative lines before 2027.
9: We have statewide elections next year, which will include legislative. So I think it's imperative that we get our maps in order before we return in January. Because as you know, January 1st, qualifying starts. And I do believe the governor at some point between now and then we'll call a special session, if for nothing else, than for us to address legislative redistricting.
8: Both the Speaker and Lieutenant Governor Delbert Hoseman have created redistricting committees. The national wave of redistricting comes after SCOTUS ruled that race cannot be a predominant factor when drawing voter maps.
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8: For the NFL fans out there, a few years from now, the Super Bowl will be pretty close by. Jay Berman has more.
13: The 2030 Super Bowl has been awarded to Nashville. It'll be the Music City's first Super Bowl and the city's reward for building a new stadium, which will open in 2027. The vote was approved unanimously by the league's 32 teams.
8: The Belhaven softball team will be hosting its first ever Super Regional. The team series against Wisconsin Oshkosh begins Thursday at McLeod Field in Jackson at 2 p.m. Game 2 will be Friday, and Game 3, if needed, will be on Saturday. The winner advances to the Division III Women's College World Series. Keep up with the latest in sports, news, and politics at supertalk.fm. 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
0: To the junction, in the grove, and to the top. 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
19: Welcome in, everybody, on this Wednesday. It's a Thunder and Lightning Wednesday. You got a big show coming up at 6:05, the most important show of the day. Gotta mention it as many times as we can to make sure as many people listen to that show above all other shows on this network. Thunder and Lightning Wednesday.
20: You all right over there?
19: I'm not all right, and I'll explain why here coming up in a little bit. But we got a fun show for you today. Mississippi State dominant in Hoover and basically a dream scenario in their dominance in terms of pitching and all that stuff. We'll talk about that. We'll look at updated regional projections as of this morning. So a little change there. We'll get to that. There's some football things we've got to cover today. Brett Bielema's got some thoughts on the playoff, and they're very funny when you think about them. I've got a question for Hey Dad, and then I'll turn it around and ask myself the same question as well, related to games that you're worried about this year in 2026 on the football field. All that and more with you on this Wednesday edition of Sports Talk Mississippi. So glad that you guys are here.
20: What kind of Wednesday is it?
19: It's a Thunder and Lightning Wednesday.
20: You're damn right.
19: I was reminded like an hour ago, make sure you mentioned Thunder and Lightning tonight by somebody that works in the office.
20: Did you not? You mentioned it last?
19: I know, but the fact that the only time
20: you've missed it was that one time.
19: I can't walk around the office without, well, make sure you mention Thunder and Lightning. It's like, all right, I'm going to do it 100 times
20: today. They know where the bread's buttered in this company. By God, $3 million a year.
19: I mean, it is a wildly successful podcast. It also has an hour a week live on the air. So, I get it.
20: All right. What else is wildly successful is the great times you're going to have at Pearl River Resort when you book your stay there at pearlriverresort.com. 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
19: So, Not been a good day, and here's why.
20: For you? You all right?
19: Yeah, here's why. I have avoided successfully, until today, the new Luke Bryan song.
20: I have seen a couple of TikToks of this.
19: And now it's stuck. I cannot get the hook out of my head. So here it is.
20: Wake you guys, up.
19: You guys have to deal with this now, too.
20: Because trucks, cold beer.
19: That will not get out of my... It's been hours, and that's all I hear.
20: The song, constant. But it's close enough.
19: Oh, it's close enough. Here it is.

0: drink.
1: All right, enough.
2: That's a 50-year-old man. Fish hunt. Golf drink. It's like they just put into AI, what do Southern people like, and just say those words. And just here's
1: say
2: the
1: those
2: song.
1: Words, yeah.
2: Because it's they don't even make sense.
1: It doesn't even mention football. What's all
2: coffee, camo, climb tree. What? An 18? What does 18 have to do with any of this? Like, 18?
1: 18 holes.
2: But I think he's talking about an age that he wants to be. Like, I wish
1: no,
2: I was 18.
1: I think he's talking about 18. He's talking golf.
2: But then he makes a golf reference later.
1: Well, he's doing. He's playing two rounds. Either that or maybe he's got, you know.
2: Who's
1: maybe,
2: got time for that in a day, by the way?
1: Maybe if it's the other thing. You know, more on cross in the morning.
2: You see what I mean? It's like, okay, what about 18 applies here, Luke?
1: Yeah, exactly. And so, if it's at 16, we'd have been like, hey, buddy.
2: Who's got time to go hunting? Fishing.
1: That's his point, though. That would be his dream day if he had nothing
2: else
1: to do.
2: Play 18 holes of golf.
1: He could get up at like 5 in the morning, go hunting, hit the golf course around 9, do a little fishing in the afternoon.
2: And then drank
1: beer, cold beer.
2: And my truck.
1: That's right.
2: Got my dog.
1: Exactly.
2: Somebody
1: turn off Luke Bryant before I drive into a tree.
2: That's the word. I mean,
1: Borky plays bangers, had a good run. It just died right there. That doesn't count. That's not bumper music. He was just doing it so that we all had to suffer like he has.
2: But, hey, I can't get that out of my head.
1: That's how those
2: wake up. Camo, climb tree.
1: That's why it's pop music. These songs are written by people who understand how to get songs into your head. And these aren't like.
2: But I hate this.
1: Luke Bryan didn't write that song.
2: Of
1: Somebody wrote that song that understands the science.
2: Yeah, its name is ChatGPT.
1: Yeah, something like that. Yeah, that's like, how do we make a song catchy that gets into people's heads? It's not. There's no actual soul to the music.
2: I can't stop hearing, wake up, coffee.
1: Well, please stop.
2: Like, and guys like him, he grew up in the South. He's a Southern guy.
1: Not all of us have to suffer with you, all right?
2: But he makes music that is... like a caricature of what the South actually is.
1: Like a Hollywood director would be like, all right, these guys are in the South. What do they like? Go.
2: Yeah.
1: They were like, well, they like hunting and golf and fishing and cold beer and trucks and, you know.
2: Yeah, right, like, what was that show? Oh, gosh, where he was the president and...
1: C-SPAN?
2: No. It was a very popular show on Netflix. He was a senator and then, like...
1: Oh, House of Cards.
2: House of Cards. Like, that's not a accent that people in South Carolina have used since 1776, man. Nobody talks like that.
1: With Kevin Spacey.
2: There. Yeah, and that's what Luke Bryan has become. That's stuck in my head. Now it's stuck in your head, and you have to deal with it.
1: I've already processed it. I'm moved on.
2: It's the worst thing I've ever heard. Speaking of moving on, Mississippi State does that in... Hoover today. They run ruled Missouri. I didn't know that was a thing that you could do.
1: Who can't beat Missouri? They're Missouri. They're terrible. What's going on?
2: They were the hottest team in the country going into this game. So
1: they got doused right there.
2: But yeah, Mississippi State just they wake up, coffee, baseball, swing, home runs, but they did that today.
1: You're
2: they were dominant.
1: Have to stop. I'm not gonna allow any more of it. That's the last one.
2: But they did that, though. They kicked some rear end, is what they did.
1: Early start, obviously. The game went exactly according to plan. I mean, Brian O'Connor couldn't have drawn it up better. Said after the game he had Tomas Valinkas on a 80-pitch count. He threw 78 and 6 complete. Ben Davis comes in to get the final 3 outs. A run rule victory. You get out of there a little early. Ryder Woodson continues to hit the ball well. That's great news. Vitas Valencias with 2 home runs, including a 3-run bomb that made it a 10-run game, hits up and down the order. And for a team that went through a little bit of a lull there in the middle of early in the game, they were striking out quite a bit from the Missouri pitcher. But once he lost it all the way. And then, as you talked about yesterday, not a lot left in that Missouri bullpen. So the Dogs move on. They'll play Georgia tomorrow at 3 o'clock, right as we're coming on the air. We'll lose a lot.
2: We'll have to have a watch party tomorrow.
1: Yeah, well, I mean... You're welcome to come up here. You know, we can figure something out.
2: Yeah.
1: You know, we can watch the game. But, so State Georgia tomorrow. I haven't seen yet who is going to pitch for Mississippi State. I got to think it's McPherson, right? Because you need McPherson to pitch this week. He needs to get some innings in. And, you know, if you don't pitch him, you take a risk that you lose to Georgia and you don't get to play him at all. So I'm expecting the name to be McPherson tomorrow. Or if nothing else, maybe they'll say, okay, we'll give Duke Stone the first 2-3 innings and then McPherson the next 2-3 innings. But he's got to pitch tomorrow because you can't risk him not throwing this week. He needs the innings. But a really good performance for Mississippi State today. Equaled only by the Mississippi State baseball Twitter account, who got a troll job in on Ole Miss.
2: But that's great.
1: Fantastic work. It was really, really good. Yeah. My favorite reply in there was Mississippi State is now 5-0 against Ole Miss in baseball this year.
2: Yeah.
1: As State tweeted out a graphic saying they were the first pro college baseball program in the state of Mississippi to successfully challenge an ABS decision. And they did get that challenge through. So good day for Mississippi State. Everything worked, as I said, according to plan. And now it's just about, you know, could State win a couple of games here? Beat Georgia, beat Alabama, or Florida, and find their way to the other side of the bracket where they could be maybe the 8th seed? I guess it's a possibility. I don't think it's going to happen. Right now, State's probably still somewhere between, if I maybe guess, somewhere between 11 and 14 is where State will end up.
2: Somewhere in there.
1: Is there a possibility that they win a few games here and make a little run and could do that? I don't know.
2: Sports Talk Mississippi. We'll be back. Keep talking baseball when we come back from the Pearl River Resort Studio. Stick with us.

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6: I'm Chad Pergram with the Speaker's Lobby. The Iran war has sparked a series of anti-Muslim sentiments from far-right GOP lawmakers, sometimes posting Islamophobic statements. Republican Tennessee Representative Andy Ogle said that, quote, Muslims don't belong in American society. He called Muslim immigration a, quote, national security threat. Republican Texas Congressman Brandon Gill declared there should be, quote, no more Muslims immigrating to America. The latest anti-Muslim statements come amid the war with Iran, and they surround an ISIS-inspired shooting in Virginia and a car-ramming attack in a suburban Detroit synagogue. House Speaker Mike Johnson says he, quote, has spoken to those members and all members, as I always do, about our tone and our message. But Johnson added that, quote, the demand to impose Sharia law in America is a serious problem. House Republicans booted Democratic Minnesota Congresswoman Ilhan Omar from her committee several years ago after she said things about 9/11. Michigan Democrat Sri Tanadar introduced a resolution to strip Ogles of his committee assignments. With the Speaker's Lobby, Chad Pergram, Fox News.
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0: On the text line, somebody says, no idea how Ole Miss lost yesterday. Two errors and a missed play ball by Missouri. Eight unearned runs for State. That's a bad baseball team. They are a bad baseball team. Ole Miss played poorly yesterday.
1: And you've got somebody else here on the C Spire text line, which, of course, you can join us at 601-879-4395. Tim McGee, will someone please tell Coach Bianco, when you rest your starting pitcher, you can and will give them a vacation?
0: Going with Will Liberatt yesterday was not the issue for
1: Ole
0: Miss.
1: I don't think that was the issue, but he's right. Like, at some point, that you might have been like, hey, let's get Hunter up. Let's just get him an inning here.
0: They did it with Hooks.
1: Yeah,
0: because now the timing of that was still odd.
1: Now it's going to be 2 full weeks before he pitches again.
0: Yeah.
1: That's rough.
0: Yeah, Liberatt wasn't the issue yesterday, though. No. That was a fine decision. It was more about everything else that went on during that game yesterday that caused
1: him. Oh, look at this. From the Sun Belt tournament, middle of the fourth inning, Louisiana leading Coastal Carolina 7-0. Southern Miss, they're not going to see Coastal this year. That's crazy. Those two teams aren't going to play, but I guess it's the same thing. I mean, Georgia didn't play Texas in baseball this year. So
0: you know what this is? Confirmation bias. I am aware that this is confirmation bias.
1: You're talking about the Schnall.
0: Coastal Carolina completely collapsing when reports are out that he's taking the South Carolina job.
1: Yeah. You could be right.
0: That has happened before. And that's not a Kiffin reference. That has happened before.
1: Happened in the Premier League this past week with the best coach in the game, Pep Guardiola, said he's leaving Man City. So what happened yesterday? They drew, and Arsenal wins the title, which hurt me physically.
0: ABS today. So I know you watched the Ole Miss game yesterday, but any
1: it's
0: thoughts?
1: 7-7 now? What?
0: No way.
1: Oh, it is. Yeah, Kendall Rogers. Yeah, it is. It's tied. Never mind.
0: Oh, my gosh.
1: Your confirmation bias was wrong. Coastal's absolutely locked in.
0: Yeah, until they lose.
1: Yeah.
0: But anything ABS related that you want to add from yesterday? Again, I know you watched Ole Miss Missouri yesterday, but
1: looked like it's working fine. You know,
0: it functions beautifully.
1: It functions beautifully. It doesn't take a lot of time. Is there an issue with where they've got the strike zone set up? Yes. But I think the guys are starting to figure it out, which is fine. It's fine.
0: And Missouri's catcher again today showed that
1: he understands the strike zone.
0: He knows the strike zone.
1: I got this. I was actually driving at one point while the game was on. Got to listen to Neil Price. Listen to this story. He said he talked to the Missouri coach, Kendrick Jackson, right? He said, "We are only allowing the hitters to challenge if we'll alert them from the dugout." And he said, "What he did was last weekend. He said, what we're going to do is this: you can shadow challenge pitches. If you think you got one you want to challenge, tap your hip. We'll chart the pitch. We'll go back and look, and we'll see what it says."
0: Ooh, I love that.
1: His batters were 0-for-5. So he's like,
0: "Wow,
1: we'll tell you to challenge. Don't go challenging."
0: How about that?
1: So I was like, you know, we give Missouri and their coaches a lot of crap because that team's not very good, but that's just smart. He's like, "Here's your opportunity. If you can show me you can do it, we'll allow it." But they were 0-for-5. He was like, and I've talked to O'Connor before. He said, you know, he's told me, he's like, you know, we track all those pitches. The umpires are like 94% to 95% correct most of the time. Like, the catcher has the best chance of getting it right.
0: Yeah.
1: And the hitter is going to be wrong more often than not. Even in Major League, like, it's less than 50% for the hitters.
0: That's crazy. I didn't know that.
1: I think that's what I saw. It's like 44% of the hitters are getting it right.
0: Yeah. And like, even yesterday, I think the umpire, there was, what, 10 challenges in the game. I thought the umpire called a good game. Every single challenge was on a pitch where it was like the ball nicked the zone. Like, it did a good job calling the game yesterday, did the umpire. But, no, Missouri, whoever's coaching there has two hands tied behind his back. Mm-hmm. They don't invest in baseball. I'd be willing to bet there are players on Ole Miss and Mississippi State's roster that make what the entire Missouri baseball team makes.
1: Oh, yeah.
0: I don't think that's hyperbole either. I would be surprised if Missouri's got...
1: maybe two guys from State. Like, Ace Reese plus another guy is probably Missouri's whole payroll.
0: There's a couple for Ole Miss if you put them together. I mean, especially like with Elliott.
1: Elliott was the name I was going to say for Ole Miss for sure.
0: There's no way they got more than $500,000 on that entire roster at Missouri.
1: Yeah.
0: No way. So it's – what's a worse job? Having a Missouri-type job where you're in a mega conference, right? Like you're at the peak of the sport, but you are last in every tangible resource? Or if you're at, I don't know, Texas A&M Corpus Christi, where you're playing in front of – the moms and girlfriends, and like, what's a worse job? So, I wonder.
1: I would think it'd be worse in Missouri, because when you go on the road and you see how the other half lives,
0: yeah,
1: you're like, because if you're at Texas A&M Corpus Christi, everybody's stadium is probably about the same. You're playing in front of a few people here and there,
0: mm-hmm.
1: but you're Missouri, and then you travel to state, travel to LSU, travel to Texas and Texas A&M, and you go to these big stadiums with thousands of fans. You're like, dang, if I was only a little bit better, I could be in this. In the mix here.
0: Yeah. Cody says, from playing college ball myself, no idea the strike zone was going to be that high from ABS. Yes, considerably higher than Major League Baseball's. It is an inch off of the plate on either side, which that doesn't sound like a lot. It's a lot. That is 2 full inches of non-strikes. And then, so what is Major League Baseball's? Is it 52% of their height? And for this, it's 58% of their height? I think it's a 6% difference, which, again, doesn't sound like a lot, but in practice, you see it, and it's a lot. So, yeah, I'm with you. Somebody says, State was one and done in the SEC tournament the year they won it all. Having almost 2 weeks off helped their pitchers in 21.
1: Well, A, they were 2 weeks, two and done, and B, they also got work for Bednar and McLeod and Sims. And
0: yeah, their guys pitched.
1: Their guys pitched in those two games. They didn't just take the week off. They got an inning or two at least.
0: And that does, I mean, that doesn't mean Ole Miss is going to get hurt. What I don't like people doing, though, is comparisons to past teams. Like, hey, Dad, there's a common refrain among some percentage of Ole Miss fans, some percent. I don't know how big or small, but it has been said to me more than once. Oh, well, Bianco's teams are better on the road in regionals anyway. No, they're not. What are they, 1-7? I don't know why, like, that it's been memory hold the losses for some reason you don't remember, and you just remember how devastating the home regional losses are. Tennessee Tech, Murray State, they are significantly better in home regionals than they are in road regionals.
1: Mm.
0: Significantly better. Oh, but the 22 team, remember, they had to go to Coral Gables, and so it doesn't matter if they go on the road. Maybe not, but just by percentages, you would much rather play at home. That's why we talk about it so much. And so I don't know where that's coming from, but no, they're not better on the road. It's simply not. The one road regional that they won is the most memorable one because of what they did later.
1: Right.
0: I can't read that message, third from the top. Hey, Dad, or maybe I could.
1: But. Yeah, well, I mean, yeah, it's, you know, a few inches is a big deal. You know, what was it yesterday? 2.3 inches? Like, my gosh, that's a lot.
0: Somebody says, will Ole Miss hire Jay Johnson after Mike Bianco is forced to retire? Would be such an Ole Miss move. What do you mean by such an Ole Miss move? Hiring a guy with multiple national championships?
1: Hiring the coach who's won 2 of the last 3 national titles is an Ole Miss move?
0: Yeah, typical Ole Miss, hiring great coaches.
1: They didn't hire Pete Golding, they hired Kirby Smart.
0: Yeah.
1: What are we talking about here?
0: If that's typical Ole Miss, then Ole Miss is killing it. Which, yeah. You know, Keith Carter's doing a great job.
1: Imagine if what would this show be like if Ole Miss, if Bianco retired and Ole Miss plucked Jay Johnson out of LSU? Matt Moscona's head might pop off. Might literally explode. Wouldn't know what to handle it. So, yeah, that would not exactly be what I would thought.
0: Yeah.
1: So.
0: I hear you. So, well, we got more to talk about. We got regional projections to talk about. We got tomorrow's game to talk about, which feels just more significant. You know, Robin Emery's like, you talked about Ole Miss for 45 minutes yesterday, yet because they lost to Missouri. That's like losing to South Alabama in football. Like, it's more meaningful. Mississippi State run-ruled Missouri today. There's much less to take away from that because that's what they're supposed to do. But we'll keep talking about that. Again, we got a game tomorrow to talk about. We'll look at some regional projections, see what has changed especially in terms of what could be on the line tomorrow for Mississippi State. Can they play their way into a national seed? We'll talk about all that when we come back here on this Wednesday. Don't forget to text us on the C-Spart text line, 601-879-4395. And whenever we have guests, they do appear on the Farm Bureau guest line. 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He says, you're welcome, by the way, to the... Yeah, that made me laugh.
1: Yeah,
0: for sure.
1: It was funny. You did a good job.
0: We'll keep talking baseball when we return.

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9: 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While it may not be congressional redistricting, Mississippi House Speaker Jason White is predicting a special session to redraw the state's legislative lines before 2027.
10: We have statewide elections next year, which will include legislative. So I think it's imperative that we get our maps in order before we return in January. Because as you know, January 1st, qualifying starts. And I do believe the governor at some point between now and then we'll call a special session, if for nothing else, than for us to address legislative redistricting.
9: Both the Speaker and Lieutenant Governor Delbert Hoseman have created redistricting committees. The national wave of redistricting comes after SCOTUS ruled that race cannot be a predominant factor when drawing voter maps.
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0: Welcome back in Sports Talk Mississippi, 601-879-4395. That's the C Spire text line. You want to be a part of the show, that's how you do it. So, like we said before, kind of a dream day for Mississippi State. Executed the pitching plan, didn't have to play extra innings. Now Georgia tomorrow. So you already talked about pitching a little bit. Let's expand on that some. How do you balance, if you're Mississippi State, protecting yourself for next weekend with, I mean, I think it appears that Brian O'Connor wants to win, but this is going to sound weird. Is okay if they don't because he's not going to sacrifice their plan for the sake of winning?
1: Yeah, that's I think he's smart enough to know that, hey, look, we'd love to win this tournament, right, if you're Mississippi State. It doesn't hurt to put a trophy in the case.
0: Yeah, hang a banner. Great.
1: It's fine. But at the same time, it's about, you have to be smart in the way you do this. You can't go out there and say, well, Valinkas, you're just going to throw 9 innings if we can get 110 pitches, if we can get that out of you. And then McPherson, we've really got to get you to go 5 or 6 innings today. And then Duke, you're going to have to go 6 or 7 innings, and so on and so on. The real tournament starts next weekend, and we've always said that you've got to manage your pitching in such a way that it gives you the best chance to win the national championship, not the SEC tournament championship. And that appears, I didn't like the decision on the surface, but it did play out the way I mentioned it. There was a pitch count on him. It was maybe a little bigger than I thought it would be. I didn't think they'd give him 80 pitches to throw. I thought, when he came back out for the sixth inning, I was like, wow, they're really extending him here. But, it worked out perfectly for State. I think you do the same thing tomorrow with McPherson. You give him an opportunity. You're probably going to have to tell Duke Stone, look, if we win, great. You can pitch on Friday. But if we don't, you're going to have to throw a really active bullpen so we can keep you going. And to be totally honest with you, looking ahead to the Starkville Regional, you're probably going to be matched up. I have the Baseball America Regional. I assume we'll talk about it at some point here, but they just for as a looking ahead, they have State playing Lamar out of the Southland Conference. That's the 4 seed. I would start Duke Stone in that game. I would not start Valinkas or McPherson there. I'm going to save Valinkas for the likely matchup with your 2 seed, and then you've got McPherson ready to close it out. So even if Stone doesn't get the pitch, he'll be the first one off the. I would think he'd be the first guy off the bench when the regional play begins.
0: Somebody's asking, do you think O'Connor had a word with Valinkas about going for that foul ball?
1: Yeah, that's a good question. I imagine, in some ways, yes, but in the other ways, like, you're not ever going to tell your guys, hey, be less of a competitor.
0: Yeah. Hey, don't compete today.
1: Yeah, don't try as hard. You can't have that conversation. So you probably just give them the side eye and be like, hey, be careful out there. But at the same time, if knowing O'Connor and knowing what a competitor he is, he probably loved it. He's like, this guy wants to win. Let's go.
0: Yeah. I mean, if you don't want them doing that, don't play them, I guess would be the answer.
1: That's the easiest way, yeah.
0: It's just not to play them. So, can they play themselves into a national seed?
1: So, let's look at it from this perspective, right? And again, we're going to have to use this Baseball America. This is the most recent bracket they have, right? They have State as the 13th seed. They have them. The 12th seed is Nebraska. Not really a whole lot you can do in Nebraska, right? You don't have any control there. 11 is Southern Miss. Don't have any control there. 10 is Florida State. Florida is the 9. Texas A&M is the 8. And Alabama is the 7. So here's the situation is State plays Georgia. If they win that game, they will play the winner of the Florida-Alabama game. So if State wins tomorrow, if they're able to beat Georgia, you're talking about a team, they won 16 regular season SEC games. They won the Governor's Cup, so that's another one. They would have 2 more wins. Now we're talking about 19 SEC wins. If you beat Alabama to get to 20, you at least have a leg to stand on to say, hey, we should be the 8th seed ahead of Alabama and Florida, who we advance further than in our own conference tournament. So it's not much of a case, I don't think. I don't see it happening, but if they could make it to Saturday, I guess, they might have an opportunity.
0: Let's look at those regional projections from Baseball America right now. UCLA still the 1, Miami the 2, in that regional opposite Oregon State, the 16, with West Virginia barely on the outside looking in as their 2. Mm-hmm. Georgia Tech, the number 2 overall, with Oklahoma, their 2 seed. Mm-hmm. Opposite Eugene, Oregon. That's where they are sending Ole Miss as the 2.
1: Let me tell you something.
0: With Virginia and Washington State.
1: That's a tough regional. I mean, yeah. We were talking about, like, who can you start? You got to start your best pitcher against Virginia. There is no...
0: I don't think they'd switch, though. I think it'd be Elliott.
1: Well, Elliott or Rabe, whoever you want to say is your number one guy, that's who's got to go against Virginia. You can't take that one lightly.
0: Yeah. This is interesting, though, that all of the latest projections have not put Ole Miss in Hattiesburg.
1: Mm-hmm.
0: Part of me wonders if the people that cover the sport understand what's going to happen, and Jeremy McClain and the committee's not going to send Ole Miss to Hattiesburg.
1: Yeah, they're just like, we're going to change it up. Yeah,
0: going to mix it up.
1: I spoke to some people down at USM today, and they were like, we'll take obviously whoever we get, but like we would prefer if Ole Miss and or Tennessee were not in our regional.
0: And yeah, I mean, variety is the spice of life, right?
1: Yeah, just it's mix like it up. We'd like to get some new fans in here, and you know. And basically, with the Tennessee fans, he was like, "I don't want to deal with the Applebee's jokes again." So,
0: if you can't find yourself a good meal in a good bar in Hattiesburg, that's a you problem.
1: Well, I mean, never mind that. If you're looking to go to Applebee's, that's a you problem.
0: That too.
1: Yeah, I would like to go to towns that don't have Applebee's but have a ton of great local restaurants. I mean,
0: honestly, on like a Tuesday night though, when they have those like right. Yeah, 2 for $20 specials, or whatever,
1: you can eat riblets. You know, yeah. it's not bad.
0: A weekend away to go watch my team play.
1: Go find a local spot.
0: Yeah, so. And there's plenty of those.
1: Yeah.
0: Georgia, the number 3 overall, with Arizona State there, too, opposite Kansas. Kansas, if they win the Big 12, they're going to host, even though their resume is not that of a host. That's just how
1: it's
0: going
1: to
0: be.
1: Yeah.
0: You
1: have to accept it.
0: USC there, too, with Mercer and Wright State all in that regional. Mm-hmm. Texas, the 4, number 4 overall seed, with Boston College, Liberty, and Holy Cross, opposite Starkville. As Haydad said, the 13 is Mississippi State with Wake Forest, SEMO, and Lamar.
1: Yeah, I would definitely look at that and say I'm going to start Duke Stone and then have Valinkas and McPherson Ray to close you out. If I was playing Lamar in the first. No offense to Lamar. But
0: no, that's what you do.
1: You have to look at it that way. If your number 3 guy can't beat Lamar, then your number 3 guy is not going to beat Wake Forest in the regional final.
0: Exactly, without a doubt.
1: So
0: yeah. North Carolina, the 5, with Tennessee, their 2. Again, East Carolina barely sneaking in the 3. Mm-hmm. Opposite Nebraska with Cincinnati, Miami of Ohio, and Illinois, Chicago. Auburn, the 6, with UC Santa Barbara, TCU, and Bethune-Cookman opposite Hattiesburg. Not much change in this, but they have updated it some. Arkansas, still the 2 in Hattiesburg with High Point and Campbell.
1: Southern Miss, Arkansas would be an elite pitching matchup.
0: Very compelling regional is what that would be. Just very compelling.
1: Yeah.
0: No doubt. Alabama, the 7, with Missouri State, Michigan, and Yale. That's an interesting regional. Missouri State being the 2.
1: Yeah.
0: It just kind of throws me off there. Opposite Florida State with Jacksonville State, the 2, Troy, the 3, and Ryder.
1: How interesting, right, that... In that pairing there, the 2 seeds in both regionals are Conference USA teams. Those are 2 good baseball teams.
0: Yes, they are. Texas A&M, the 8, with Coastal Carolina, all the way down to the 25 is where Baseball America has them. They went from national
1: today,
0: seed
1: they
0: walk.
1: They might drop further.
0: To 25th in, what, 3 weeks?
1: Yeah.
0: 2 weeks?
1: Yeah.
0: Crazy. Opposite Gainesville, Florida, the number 9, with Oklahoma State, Louisiana, and North Florida.
1: So there we have
0: there you
1: it.
0: Go.
1: There we have it, yeah. So Ole Miss in Oregon, if they were to win that regional, they would travel to Atlanta in all likelihood. Mississippi State hosting, and if they win their regional, they would travel to Austin in all likelihood. And then Southern Miss hosting, but if they were to win their regional, traveling to Auburn. We've talked about could State move up. Could Southern Miss move up? I don't know. Could they win? If they sweep through the conference, or the Sun Belt Conference Tournament, could they be the 8 seed? I don't know.

0: things have happened. If State is still playing on Saturday or Sunday, there's going to be some discussion of have the Bulldogs pushed their way into the top eight.
1: Certainly will be.
0: Yeah,
1: I do think they start making the bracket like now.
0: Agreed.
1: At least in the past, you've looked at it and thought, they didn't really change anything this week. So, anyway, a few more of your messages. We will get to those when we come back. Sports Talk Mississippi in the Pearl River Resort Studio.

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0: pitches pitching the way it's been getting done. If you start Tomas Valančiūnas in game one of the regional, you are not going to win that regional.
1: Hey, start over, because the only like the last three words you said.
0: We should just, when the music starts, just turn it on. I might go.
1: You know, hey, Dad, again, I'm doing the job of two people in here.
0: I love you. I'm just saying. What I said was, we had a lot of action here on the Seatspire text line, 601-879-4395. No, hey, Dad, let's keep the pitches pitching that has been getting it done. I can't agree with that. You cannot start Valančiūnas in game one of the regional. He has to be ready to go in game two against the top-seeded team there, other than you. You start Duke Stone, he'll be able to beat the four seed, and then you've got McPherson and Valančiūnas ready to pitch the games that matter. You absolutely would make that change. That's the way you should handle things.
1: You can't treat a regional the way you do a regular weekend series.
0: Right, exactly. Because you're not playing the same team three times. You're playing a different team there. Brian and Tupelo, almost as valuable for State to get to that 9-10 line as top eight. Give me Tuscaloosa or College Station over a place like Austin. I think after this past weekend, Mississippi State would love to get back to Tuscaloosa, or to get back to College Station. You know you can hit the ball there, and if you can just get a little bit better performances from your pitching, which Valančiūnas would be having some extra rests and things like that. Yeah, I think if you're talking about a super regional at College Station, State would feel really good about that. Same with Tuscaloosa, I would think.
1: Yeah.
0: Arkansas is on the cusp of hosting, and Southern Miss is almost the top eight seed. Why would they punish Southern Miss by sending the best two seed in the country to them? Well, they're not the best two seed according to this. According to this, the best two seed in the country is West Virginia, then Ole Miss, then USC, then Wake Forest, then Cincinnati, then Arkansas. Arkansas currently, right now in the RPI, where are they? They're 27th. Yeah, they've been playing pretty good baseball recently, but they're not the second best two seed available. No question about that. Bob in Gulfport says, USM is already regular season conference champs. They're most likely out of the national seeding regardless. Therefore, I'd be happy for them to pitch bullpen and go as far as they can in the tournament, come home and rest up to get ready for the regional. These conference tournaments, they are both important and unimportant at the same time.
1: It's wild. Yeah, because we got another question. I didn't think the SEC tournament mattered. Coaches don't want to win it, but winning a few games could secure a national seed. Does it matter or does it not? Is the answer both? Like you're saying, it's
0: there's
1: both.
0: Some nuance to it, right?
1: Yeah.
0: Like, for Mississippi State, overall, it doesn't matter, right? If they had somehow lost today to Missouri, they're probably still going to host. But being there does give them an opportunity to enhance their resume a little bit. And you just don't ever know. Plus, you just don't know what's going to happen around the country. Somebody else could lose here and there. You could have an upset, and it could shift things around.
1: Yeah, everything's got to be so black and white these days. There's no room for nuance in anything, especially like political commentary and stuff.
0: Well,
1: but in
0: anything,
1: sports too.
0: It's, yeah, there's just no
1: there's a feeling as opposed to knowing for sure how the committee operates, because they do it behind closed doors and then they don't really tell you about it. That's the frustrating part with selection committees. That's the biggest problem with them, and that's why when we have these conversations, we think we have a pretty good idea based on past precedent how they handle these things. But we don't know for sure because they don't let you hear it. You're not in the room. They don't put it on video. And then when they're asked to explain their answers, they don't explain their answers. Mm. It's felt like in the past, conference tournaments have not mattered to them for selection at all. And then you look at Florida, they won four games in Hoover and they host, even though they're 500 in the league. It's, as Hey Dad says with football, sometimes they just make picks based on vibes.
0: They really
1: do. You can't rationalize it
0: It's just as simple. If State ends up playing Saturday or Sunday, there's going to be a push to say, okay, this team has won 21 games against SEC competition. All right? Maybe we should, what is State's bad? They have no bad losses on the season. They came within a one run of beating UCLA. Like, this is a good baseball team. They're playing good baseball right now. Maybe we should bump them up a little bit. That discussion could be had. But there could also be the discussion of, hey, they played well, but so is everybody else.
1: Mm-hmm.
0: So we'll keep them where we had them. You just don't know.
1: Somebody says, didn't Ole Miss throw off last year and got beat? Talking about not throwing their ace to start a regional. Two things there. Well, I guess three. Maybe two. Three. I don't know. We'll see if I get to three. Just because a decision doesn't work doesn't mean it was the wrong one.
0: Right.
1: That was the correct decision because Ole Miss's pitching was abysmal last year. They had to go 3-0 if they were going to win that regional, really. I mean, you even saw that final game where they could have, should have won. Look at how many runs they gave up. Offensively, they should have won that regional easily. What was it, 8, 11, 11, 13, something like that, the amount of runs they scored in each game, and they didn't win the regional. They couldn't pitch it, so they had to do it that way. And Murray State was, as it turns out, an outlier four seed. I mean, they went to Omaha. They were an outlier. So most four seeds aren't going to be what they presented. I think that's three. Yeah, that's three. I got to three.
0: You did good.
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3: Fox News, I'm John Saucier. The Justice Department indicting former Cuban President Raul Castro in connection to a 1996 murders of four Americans who were killed by Cuban fighter jets who were flying in civilian aircraft. The planes were operated by the Miami-based exile group Brothers to the Rescue, an activist group that opposes the Cuban government. Acting Attorney General Todd Blanch says he expects Castro to appear before a court of law.
4: This isn't a show indictment. This is an indictment because we expect that there was a warrant issued for his arrest. So we expect that he will show up here by his own will or by another way.
3: Cuban President Miguel Diaz-Canel is responding to the indictment, calls it a political maneuver devoid of any legal foundation. President Trump, what do you think?
5: A lot of people have suffered very big, very at levels that few people would understand.
3: Blanch says the indictment charges Castro with conspiracy to kill U.S. nationals. 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
6: Wednesday, a chance of showers and thunderstorms throughout the day. High near 85 degrees, light wind out of the southwest of around 5 miles an hour, and chance of precipitation is 80%. Wednesday night, showers and likely a thunderstorm, mostly cloudy, low around 68 degrees, chance of the west up to 60%. And Thursday, a chance of showers and thunderstorms throughout the day. A high near 85 degrees, a light wind out of the south around 5 miles an hour, and a chance of precipitation at 80%.
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8: You're listening to Super Talk News. I'm Caleb Saylor. Jackson man accused of repeatedly sexually abusing his granddaughter is facing charges. Officials report that Thomas Lowe Sr. is charged with grooming, sexual battery, gratification of lust, and enticement of a child. He appeared in court on Wednesday, where a judge set his bond at $4 million. As part of the defendant's bond agreement, Lowe is prohibited from having contact with his granddaughter. Back in March, it was announced that International Paper was locating a $225 million packaging facility in Brandon. Today, shovels hit the ground to get started on the project. The facility will be on 80 acres at East Metro Center Industrial Park and is expected to be complete by the end of 2027. For more Mississippi news, head on over to supertalk.fm.
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8: Mississippi State has advanced in the SEC tournament after routing Missouri 12-2 on Wednesday. Vitas Valencias hit a pair of home runs, one of which was a three-run shot in the bottom of the sixth inning to help the Bulldogs earn a 10-run rule victory.
11: And he drives another one deep to left field. It's a second of the inning. This one counts for three, and the Bulldogs are barking here in the sixth.
8: That was the call on the home run that effectively put the game away. Audio courtesy of the SEC Network. On the mound, Ferris Trophy winner Tomas Valinka struck out eight batters, allowing his team to move ahead in the tournament. Mississippi State will now play top-seeded Georgia on Thursday. You can find out more by heading on over to supertalk.fm. I'm Caleb Saylors.
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0: I was just walking outside. I saw some rain on my car. It's raining out there.
1: A lot of it.
0: What does that mean? Is the grass is going to... I don't have time to explain the whole process of photosynthesis here on... On Sports Talk,
1: I would actually like to hear your explanation of photo. Not that you don't know what it is, but just a guy that hasn't been in high school for a long time.
0: I do know that mitochondria is the powerhouse of the cell.
1: Always.
0: 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We got some more baseball to talk about. Lane Kiffin. I assume we're going to talk about him lying again. Are we going to do it?
1: We don't have to, do we? I mean, he did another interview.
0: He did another interview. And then in the college football fix, Borky has a question for me that I can't wait to answer. We'll just say that. Can't wait to answer.
1: Yeah, I don't want to do the dog thing. I admit that I'm a little oversensitive about the dog thing. When I found out, and when most people found out that they were faking dog ownership, is when mine died too soon.
0: Yeah.
1: And so I was like, how could a human being fake dog ownership and then leave the dog behind?
0: Mm.
1: It's also bothered that a lot of people knew about that and like went along with the grift. That bothered me too.
0: Just acted like it was no big deal. Is what, you know? Yeah, he never owned the dog. I thought we all knew that. What?
1: And then in this interview with Pardon My Take, he kind of confirmed what everybody knew, that he did abandon the dog. It still it does not live in Baton Rouge, and it's just bizarre, man. That's why, of all the things that you lie about, why are you lying about dog ownership? Do you know his Q rating sucks right now? You know what would improve it?
0: Owning a dog.
1: But seriously, if he went on
0: Pardon, actually owning a dog.
1: Like when PFT and Big Cat ask about Juice, you know what you say? I realize that I'm too busy as a football coach to give it the life it needs.
0: Yeah.
1: People at Wild Rose do an amazing job at taking care of those dogs. I couldn't give it the life that it currently gets, and I decided, you know what? He belongs there where he is happier than I could make him. Do you know how many people would be like, aw, what a night, that's great. Good job, coach. That's awesome.
0: It just sounds like the premise of a rom-com. Like,
1: it really does.
0: I had to let her go.
1: But seriously, just be like, yeah.
0: I hope she's happy wherever she is.
1: That's all you have to say is, that's a great place. I can't take care of him. They can. So I made the right decision to let him live out his life. Instead, it was, well, actually, he's mine, and I just don't have a house right now, so he can't live with me. Like, come on, man. Stop lying about the dog. Of all the things to lie about, the dog.
0: The dog.
1: That's the one thing that you won't get anybody on your side about either. Mm-hmm. Leaving Ole Miss for LSU, a lot of people agree, regardless of the process, people agree with that decision.
0: Kiffin has a telltale sign when he's lying. It's simple to see. His lips are moving. It's a good point. I'd love to play poker with Lane Kiffin. My guess is he looks down there and there's pocket aces. His eye would start twitching. Like, I'm gonna fold here, Lane. I gotta be honest with you.
1: Like that Jim Carrey movie.
0: Yeah.
1: Great movie, by the way. You scratched my car. Where? Carrey was, I mean, hey Dad, I was younger during Jim Carrey's heyday, but was he like, what was he? Was he like the actor? Like Jim Carrey was on top of the world?
0: He had a stretch there of a few years where if he put out a movie, you were going to go see it. Dumb and Dumber is the closest I've ever come to passing out in a movie theater.
1: It still holds up.
0: Like, we went to see that at the theater. I went to see with two guys that I lived in Sesame Hall with. And we were both, the three of us were like literally like holding our stomachs, leaning over. I nearly passed out laughing so hard. And then, you know, he does that. He did Cable Guy, which is not a great movie, but we all went to go see it. Then he does, you know, Truman Show. And
1: people pretend Cable Guy's a good movie because it was Carrey.
0: Right. It's not a good movie. It's really bad. But Truman Show is awesome. You know, Ace Ventura. Ace Ventura is a movie I've seen probably a dozen times. It still holds up. It is the most sophomoric, immature movie you can possibly watch, but the jokes still hit. So, yeah, Carrey definitely had a good run like that, for sure.
1: Is there a modern actor that you can compare him to?
0: So Bill Simmons talks about it, he calls it season tickets. Like, this guy puts out a movie, I'm going to go see it, right? There isn't really one right now.
1: He's not on the same plane, but if Chris Pratt does something, I'll watch it. I like him.
0: Right now, my season tickets are more about, like, franchises. So, like, when Doomsday comes out in December, I will go see it. You know, they're starting filming on the Batman Part 2. I will go see that.
1: Mm-hmm.
0: So stuff like that. Like, it used to be that way. I'll tell you a guy, Steven Seagal. Like, the first four or five Seagal movies, Brian Adad was there. I saw all those movies. I saw Marked for Death, Out for Justice, Under Siege. I saw all those in the theater with my dad.
1: Yeah.
0: Like, my dad would be like, son, new Seagal movie. I saw the trailer. Like, let's go. What is he this time? A cop? A cop or an FBI agent who's been wronged? What is he? I love those movies.
1: Will Ferrell. That's a good submission because I'm familiar with Jim Carrey movies, obviously. I've seen them all. I liked him, but he was a little young. Ferrell was our generation's a new Will Ferrell movie? I'm watching.
0: Yeah. Cruise would be like that.
1: But he wasn't a comedic actor.
0: Not a comedian, but just like an actor who, if he put out a movie, you were probably going to go see it.
1: Denzel.
0: Denzel is definitely one like that, for sure. I'm trying to think, like, for comedies, like, Vince Vaughn would be one of those guys. If Vince Vaughn's putting out a movie, it's probably fun. If he's doing a comedy, I'll probably go watch it.
1: Sandler's one for me, too, Keith. I like Sandler a lot.
0: Sandler from, like, you're talking about, like, Billy Madison, Happy Gilmore, Little Nicky.
1: Wedding Singer.
0: Those, like, yeah, he had a run there, for sure. Everybody gets a run. It's the guys who make it longer than that.
1: Anything Jason Bateman does, I will.
0: You'll watch that?
1: Okay. I will. Because his range is awesome.
0: Yeah, because he could be like the, you know, the comedy guy on Arrested Development, but then he can also be the killer on Ozark. You know, he's a good actor. That's a good actor, though.
1: Somebody says Keanu. That's another good one. Keanu, I mean, where has he missed?
0: Well, I mean, like, his movies are good. Yeah, like The Matrix. It's probably The Matrix is a movie. I think I don't know if I've ever told this story. My mom used to be like part of a movie of the month club where they send VHS tapes to your house. And all she ever got were like rom-coms and like, you know, old westerns and stuff. And then one day The Matrix showed up. And I was like, Mom, did you order The Matrix? And she was like, they just send whatever. I'll probably send that back. I was like, well, I've been wanting to see this. Do you mind if I watch it? And she was like, okay. I popped it in. I watched it start to finish. And I stared at the TV for a second, and I rewound it, and I watched it again. Right, nice. I was like, I have no idea what I just watched. And so, yeah, The Matrix. I love.
1: What'd
0: Point
1: she think
0: Break.
1: About it?
0: She didn't watch it.
1: Oh,
0: I don't like those kind of movies. The Matrix. Point Break is a great Keanu movie. Obviously, the John Wick movies are fantastic.
1: The Replacements. I'm biased, but
0: the
1: I love that movie.
0: The Replacements is a really good movie. He's been in a ton of them.
1: Somebody says any DiCaprio movie or Christopher Nolan. DiCaprio's got
0: DiCaprio
1: some awesome
0: is,
1: movies.
0: Yeah, I mean, he doesn't do bad movies.
1: He really does.
0: Christopher
1: doesn't.
0: Nolan, honestly, like, I've watched Inception. I didn't watch Interstellar, and I haven't watched Tenet. I've heard Tenet is really hard to understand what's going on. But I will go see The Odyssey, I think, when it comes out. So we'll see.
1: Yeah, the
0: I mean, that's just.
1: Some of the casting is just. Come on, guys.
0: Well, I mean, I get that, but at the same time, we're talking about a myth.
1: Like, we are.
0: These aren't real people.
1: But Achilles is.
0: Yeah, I get it.
1: Going from Brad Pitt to not Brad Pitt to play Achilles is. That's
0: well,
1: that's
0: I get
1: a tough
0: that, but they
1: decision.
0: Can't get Brad. There is no Brad Pitt. There's only Brad Pitt.
1: You could. I mean, there's some guys out there that could have.
0: Mark Wahlberg, good run there.
1: Wahlberg, oddly enough, I don't know why it works because he's not funny, is a good comedic actor. Like, he's in some really good comedies,
0: yeah,
1: and I don't know why that
0: good,
1: works.
0: He has good because he plays a good straight man.
1: Yeah,
0: and he has the timing for it. So, but I mean, Ted's funny.
1: Ted is funny. The other guys is funny.
0: Yeah.
1: Somebody says Gosling is a guy who I will.
0: Gosling
1: watch.
0: Is kind of Gosling. Somebody they were talking about this the other day. Like, you know how it used to be? Like, you'd see a movie poster in the '80s that just said Schwarzenegger, or Stallone. And you're like, I'm in. Project Hail Mary was like one of the first ones in a long time that just said Gosling. You're like, I'm in.
1: Isn't that movie making like $1 billion?
0: Yeah, everybody loves it. It's going to be the movie of the year. So,
1: Mel Gibson, that's
0: Stallone and Arnold also are another two that like when they had a movie come out, you were like, I'm going to go see that movie.
1: Langston says, hands down, talk about them all you want. The absolute best performance I've seen in my life is Heath Ledger as the Joker.
0: It's unbelievable. It's. Do I have time to tell this story?
1: We can come back to it.
0: Okay, I'll tell it when I come back. When I went to go see The Dark Knight, something funny happened at the theater, and I always laugh about it. But like Heath Ledger's performance in that movie added to my enjoyment of the movie. I'll just say that. I'll tell the story when we come back of the time I went to go see The Dark Knight.
1: Man, the text line absolutely.
0: All we
1: got to
0: do is go
1: right
0: off the
1: now.
0: Rails, and they'll come with us. You guys will come with us. We'll talk a little bit about this, and then we'll get back to some sports. Sports Talk Mississippi with you here on a, what kind of Wednesday?
1: Thunder and Lightning Wednesday.
0: Back in a minute.
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0: It's not that kind of breaking news. All right, Sports Talk Mississippi. Mississippi State just made an announcement that we will start Duke Stone on Thursday against the Georgia Bulldogs. I'm surprised. I've been surprised twice now by these pitching announcements. You know, O'Connor is going to keep things as straight as he can. My guess is, boy, I don't know. Would they go Stone and then try to get McPherson some relief innings? I don't know. I don't know how they want to handle that, but that's an interesting choice. But Duke Stone will get the start for Mississippi State tomorrow against Georgia. Again, first pitch at 3 p.m. So right as we're coming on the air, we will have...
1: Is McPherson healthy enough to go?
0: I mean, he's gone two starts in a row. I mean, you think he would be fine. I mean, obviously you keep him on a pitch count, but, you know, and I imagine Stone will be on one as well. But we'll see how it pans out. So anyway, Duke Stone starting from Mississippi. All right, my story here.
1: Yes.
0: So for those of you who don't know me, I am a massive Batman fan. My all-time favorite superhero. I've gone and seen every movie about Batman that's been made in my lifetime. I have gone to see it at the theater. And I knew the hype around The Dark Knight and everything. And I was like, this is going to be the one. So I'm down. I get there. I used to do the whole, I would go on the Sunday of opening week. Like, I would let the crowds happen Friday, Saturday. Go see like the Sunday matinee. Usually not that bad. So I got my seat and I'm sitting there. And here comes this family. And I'm sitting next to like an 8-year-old girl. And I'm just like, are you kidding me? Like, if this kid, and then she's chatting the whole time. And I'm just like, this is going to be bad. And in the first scene where the Joker puts the grenade in the dude's mouth and like walks away, I looked at her. Her eyes got like this, like saucers. And she was like, and then, you know, he drives off and it's a smoke grenade. She didn't say a word the whole time. Didn't speak. Just was like, look at the screen like this the whole time. I was like, thank you, Heath Ledger. Your performance made my afternoon more pleasurable.
1: That's so funny.
0: Yeah.
1: Yeah, so what would be the Mount Rushmore of greatest individual cinematic performances?
0: Oh, what? Oh, we're doing a Mount... First off, Richard Cross would be really mad at us if we're doing a Mount
1: Rushmore.
0: Well,
1: that was my stance. He wanted to do Mount Rushmore. Okay. I was like, no.
0: Of cinematic performances?
1: Ian McKellen as Gandalf, I think, is up there.
0: And, I mean, he's really good.
1: He was spectacular.
0: I'm
1: like, he was born for that.
0: Pacino as Michael Corleone on there. That's too big a question. I'd have to sit down and really think about it.
1: Somebody says Gosling as Ken and Barbie. What's wrong with you?
0: I don't know.
1: Robert Duvall, Lonesome Dove.
0: Yeah. I mentioned Val Kilmer as Doc Holliday. That's a very good one. In that one. That's too big a question.
1: Ooh, you can't handle the truth. That delivery.
0: Nicholson is really good in that movie.
1: Is elite.
0: Very good in that movie. But Cruise is really good. That movie. That's a great movie. That's just a movie. That's why, like when they did the rewatchables, then they created that podcast. That's one of the first movies they ever did. Because that is a movie that you can come into at any time. If you're flipping, you know, people don't flip channels the way they used to.
1: No.
0: You know, 20 years ago. But it used to be like, it did not matter where you were in that movie. If you were flipping channels and you realized A Few Good Men was on, you were stopping. You're going to watch the rest of the movie.
1: Yep. Pretty much. So. Every time. Speaking of stopping, Aaron Rodgers claims today, that this, for sure, 2026, he is done. He will not play football again after this season.
0: This is it.
1: Do you believe him? I do, actually.
0: This is probably it. It's got to be it, right? Like, there's not a lot of gas left in the tank. I would think this is probably it. So, you know, one last run. And look, the Steelers are good enough that they can maybe make it interesting, win a couple of playoff games. They have that opportunity. But yeah, this makes sense. Just go ahead, call, get the. I am hopeful that he's such a weird dude. Like maybe in this last year, he can get a little bit of, you know, hey, I would like to be remembered a little more fondly than I'm probably going to be.
1: Yeah, loosen up a little bit.
0: Yeah, something like that.
1: I saw
0: when you said he was stopping. By the way, I thought he's going to stop taking peyote. I thought that's what you were going to say. He's going to stop, you know, huffing chemicals and then going into a cave for 24 hours.
1: That's what gives him life.
0: I hear you, dog.
1: You can read defenses better when you do stuff like that.
0: That's what they tell me.
1: No, I saw a clip, because I certainly wasn't watching, where Michael Wilbon was on First Take and was like, I don't care about Aaron Rodgers. Nobody cares about it. He's irrelevant. It's ESPN that makes him relevant. He's irrelevant. And I thought, we got to stop using that word.
0: Yeah.
1: The quarterback for the Pittsburgh Steelers is relevant.
0: Yeah.
1: Doesn't matter if you don't like the guy. That's a relevant athlete in the sports discourse, regardless of where you are. Doesn't matter.
0: Mm-hmm.
1: I hate that we've descended into, well, this guy's irrelevant. What are you talking about? It's the quarterback for the Steelers. He's very much
0: well,
1: so.
0: It's not even
1: he's a Hall
0: way.
1: Of Famer.
0: Like, there's only 32 NFL quarterbacks in the world. Right, all of them are relevant to some degree.
1: Every single one of them.
0: Who's the least relevant quarterback in the NFL?
1: Jacoby Brissett. That's holding out for more money at Arizona.
0: Yeah, that's probably that is probably the correct answer. But the first thing that came to my mind was Bryce Young. But even Bryce Young is a former Heisman Trophy winner and a number one pick in the draft.
1: Yeah,
0: he certainly has some relevance. Cam Ward, because I mean the small market quarterbacks, basically. I mean, Shuck would be on that list, to be honest with you, but. Even so, those guys are the starting quarterbacks of an NFL franchise.
1: One of 32.
0: That's one of the, you ask the average man what job he would love to have. What's your dream job? Like
1: elite professional golfer.
0: Those guys have, well, I'm just saying, quarterback of my favorite NFL team is going to be high on the list of what people would say. Like, to say those are irrelevant. And here's the other side of that. Like, for somebody who has in our job, a member of the media, to say that somebody that is a pro athlete is irrelevant, you talk about the pot calling the kettle blacker than black.
1: Yeah.
0: Like, what are we talking about here? How can any member of the media look at a guy and say, "Hell, he's completely irrelevant"?
1: Well,
0: especially when you know, like, there may be some you know the 13th guy on the bench for the Charlotte Hornets, maybe.
1: Sure.
0: A starting quarterback, and also this is a first ballot Hall of Fame Super Bowl winning All Pro quarterback is irrelevant. If he's irrelevant, what am I?
1: Yeah, and that was on the same show where Stephen A. Smith threatened. What was it, Jaylen Brown? Isn't that who he's been threatening lately to expose if he doesn't stop talking about him? I mean, that's what we're doing there.
0: Hold on, Stephen A. Smith threatened Jaylen Brown.
1: The Celtic.
0: I know who Jaylen Brown is, yeah.
1: Yeah. Smith went after him because he streamed the day after they lost in the playoffs. And,
0: oh my gosh.
1: And so Brown was like, shut up.
0: Guys, I'm just telling you, if you watch First Take, just AEW Dynamite comes on at 7 o'clock. It's more real than that, I promise.
1: I swear Sport Clips is the only thing keeping that show alive.
0: Sport Clips. Like, hold on, you mean like the place where you get your...
1: TVs on ESPN?
0: Oh, you're talking about, okay, I was like, are you talking about clips of sports or like the place where guys get their haircuts?
1: The place where guys get their haircuts, because they have like seven TVs in there.
0: They're always on, yeah.
1: And the women that work there, they just put on ESPN and not know any better, and so there's seven TVs in locations all over the country.
0: We need to come up with the female equivalent of Sports Clips, where like you walk in and it's whatever women like to watch is on. And they get their hair cut.
1: Love is Blind.
0: And, you know, instead of having a beer tap, it's like it just does rosé or something. You know?
1: Hey, Ed, you've got $1 million.
0: It's a $1 million idea. Rom-com clips. You just walk in and there's just always, you know, 10 ways to lose a guy is always on. You know? Just something like that. The guys working in there would be like the guy on Paul Rudd. On a 40-year-old virgin.
1: Right.
0: Where he's like, if I have to hear Yamo be there one more time, I'm going to Yamo burn this place to the ground. Exactly. I would be like, I have memorized the entire dialogue of Four Christmases. I've got to get out of here.
1: Could you imagine being a fan of a team who is being held hostage by Jacoby Brissett?
0: That's a tough beat. I won't lie to you.
1: If I was a season ticket holder, they said
0: who's
1: the
0: their backup?
1: Carson Beck.
0: Ew. With the first pick in the 2027 draft, the Arizona Cardinals select.
1: Seriously, when they send the email, hey, do you want to renew your season tickets? It's like, just send me.
0: Why don't you just send me a vial of cyanide?
1: Yeah,
0: that'd be quicker.
1: It'd be easier.
0: Oh my god!
1: Same feeling.
0: Yeah, I might feel better to be totally honest.
1: Just completely dead inside. Yeah. If that was my team.
0: Hello, darkness, my old friend. It's like when you open the envelope, it actually sings that.
1: Yeah.
0: Sings the sounds of silence to you.
1: Thanks. What they should say is when they send those season ticket packages in the fancy box. Thank you for supporting the Cardinals. Period. We're sorry.
0: Yeah.
1: Period.
0: Like if you open this box, you assume all responsibility. Yeah. The Cardinal organization has no liability for whatever happens after you open this box.
1: It's actually just a waiver. You have to sign a waiver that you won't sue for the product on the field.
0: Yeah, exactly.
1: Emotional distress and damages.
0: These are all great. These are all good points about what it must be like to be a fan of the Arizona Cardinals. I feel bad for them.
1: I know. Tyler Shuck. We don't have to worry about that. Who dat and all that.
0: We're in good spots.
1: Yeah, feels like it. Kellen Moore, by the way, on Pardon My Take. I'm going to listen to that. I'm excited to hear.
0: Oh, is he going to be on PMT?
1: Apparently so.
0: I wonder if he'll lie about owning a dog.
1: No, I feel like Kellen Moore would just own a dog, like most people.
0: Like normal people.
1: We'll be back.
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8: You're listening to Super Talk News. I'm Caleb Saylor. A Jackson man accused of repeatedly sexually abusing his granddaughter is facing charges. Officials report that Thomas Lowe Sr. is charged with grooming, sexual battery, gratification of lust, and enticement of a child. He appeared in court on Wednesday, where a judge set his bond at $4 million. As part of the defendant's bond agreement, Lowe is prohibited from having contact with his granddaughter. Back in March, it was announced that International Paper was locating a $225 million packaging facility in Brandon. Today, shovels hit the ground to get started on the project. The facility will be on 80 acres at East Metro Center Industrial Park and is expected to be complete by the end of 2027. For more Mississippi news, head on over to supertalk.fm.
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0: Welcome back, Sports Talk Mississippi. Borky and Haydad with you. So, remember the other day we told you guys about the Brennan Sorsby lawsuit? Brennan Sorsby, the quarterback that transferred from Cincinnati to Texas Tech. He was at Indiana initially, and then it came out that he had what appears to be a massive gambling addiction. Thousands upon thousands of bets, including on, what, the Turkish Baseball League, hot dog eating contest. I mean, it's a lot. And, of course, he bet on his own team, which is the biggest no-no. Any of it's a no-no in high-level sports, but especially the on-your-own-team thing. Mm-hmm. The NCAA will not let you play after you do that. Ask Iowa and Iowa State, two schools that had athletes that were banned from playing because they didn't bet on their own sport or their own team, but they bet on sports, and so they were done. Sorsby filed suit, and in part of the suit to try to play, he argued that he placed the bets on his team to be closer to his team. And he didn't bet to try to make money and outline losses, and it was very laughable is what it was. But the judge that was assigned to his case was an alum of Texas Tech. Mm-hmm. He has recused himself from this case. Judge Philip Hayes, a native of Lubbock, he has 2 degrees from Tech, did not actually outline a reason. But the replacement will be picked by an administrative judge who went to A&M and Baylor for his degrees. Here's the thing about this,
1: though. Finally, some integrity in the judicial process.
0: Are you calling the Mississippi judicial process lacking in integrity, Hayden? It's a heavy claim that you're making there.
1: I'm just saying in some instances.
0: But this isn't a player trying to get a redshirt year. This isn't that. The Trinidad comparison, I saw somebody else do that today, and it's like you're so off. It's like comparing apples to lawn chairs.
1: You can say the cases are different.
0: They're totally different.
1: But you could also say
0: they're apples
1: that
0: to lawn chairs.
1: You also say that having a judge that is an alum of the university allows for the thought of impropriety. And so recusing yourself does help you in that.
0: Most certainly.
1: There you go. That's all you got to say.
0: But this isn't even...
1: They're not the same case,
0: player,
1: though,
0: the player is trying to play college basketball. This isn't even that.
1: Yeah.
0: Part of me, from a 30,000-foot view, thinks that some of these people involved should be giving better advice. This dude does not need to be playing football this year. A month of whatever he's been doing is not enough to stop your crippling gambling addiction. And the argument that he needs football to get better, it's sad. It's really sad. The NCAA needs to win. I think they will, because this is almost a universally agreed upon situation. He doesn't need to play football this year, and I don't know why people around him are telling him to try and sue and find an alum and do all those kind of things to get your eligibility. You need to go away for months, man. Like, you need a hard reset on life.
1: This is
0: after reading what we've read about what he's doing.
1: This is kind of like, you know, when we talk about the fake injury and then they go right back in the next play, and I always make the same comment. Like, there's no way a doctor can analyze you and say that, yeah, you're healthy, you're good in one play, right? That's why it's fake injuries. This is kind of the same thing. Like, there's no way that we found out he had this problem and they're going to have him, you know, completely rewired and fixed and over this addiction in 3 months, 2 months. I mean, he's got to go into camp at some point. So, yes, this is a situation where the people around him have to go, look, this sucks for our football team. It really does. But if we don't get this kid some help, and I say kid, I mean, he's probably a grown man at this point. If we don't get him some help, he's going to spiral down. There's a good chance he'll spiral down a path that he does not want to be on. And you're going to be looking up in a few years and you're like, where's all my money? You know, and going from there. So, yeah, he needs help. I hope they get it to him.
0: I hope so, too. Somebody says, what's the problem? Politicians get to trade in the stock market.
1: Well, that's a whole different bag of beans there, my friend. I'm not going to use that as an example of a reason why this should be allowed. I would go the other way.
0: I would love to know one person that thinks that they should be allowed to stock trade while holding office and sitting on committees and stuff like that. Nobody thinks that they should.
1: Right.
0: No, I don't think. More on Cross in the morning.
1: Yeah.
0: But, no, it's less about getting him eligible. I mean, we can have the discussion about whether or not they should be allowed to gamble. I err on the side of it's just one of those things that comes with the privilege of being a college football player or a college athlete. You can't bet. Sorry. If you're a pilot, you can't go grab three beers before your flight. You just some things you just can't do. It's not against the law to drink a beer in a bar at the airport. You shouldn't if you're flying the plane.
1: Yeah.
0: It's not against the law to bet on Turkish whatever. But if you're a college quarterback, you should stay away from it. That's one of those things that I'm not going to waver on. The times are not going to change my stance on something like that. Sometimes you just don't get to do things that you want to do. And, yeah, deal with that. But that's the latest on that story. I don't think he's going to play football this year. I think he's done.
1: I don't see how the NCAA is going to. This is the one thing where the NCAA has been pretty consistent, where gambling equals you're out. And I just don't see it happen.
0: I don't either. There's been a lot of discussion about the 24-team playoff. The Big Ten came out of their spring meetings unanimous in that they want 24, and the SEC is now the only entity in college football that is against the 24-team playoff. Think about how much that has changed, hey, Dad. Mm-hmm. The SEC is the only conference that does not want an expanded playoff out to a specific number. And they're going to have meetings coming up here soon. What is it, next week, right? I think Greg Sankey's coaches are all going to tell him, you made us play 9 conference games. You need to expand the playoff. I don't care if it's 24. I have a feeling even the league office is going to get pushback from coaches when it comes to this discussion, only because they went to 9 conference games. But he's the lone holdout. The lone holdout now is the SEC. I think you're going to stay at 12 for a little while. But we'll see.
1: That's good.
0: That's how it should be. But the funniest part that came out of SEC spring meetings is Brett Bielema, you know, the coach at Illinois. He told Pete Nakos of On3 that more teams in the college football playoff, the better. Here's the quote. Personally, I would love to see as many teams included as humanly possible.
1: Oh, my God.
0: It can't go to 64. I think somebody floated 32 last year or something like that. You know why Brett Bielema wants the playoff to have 32 teams?
1: Because he'd be in it.
0: He could finally make it?
1: Yeah. Yes, that's a terrible idea. And he
0: 32.
1: He knows it. I saw a really good thing today about the NCAA. There was an article. It was like, there's an easier solution than going to Congress and all that, the NCAA. You could just follow the rules that you all accepted. That you all agreed to follow. Just follow the rules. And I forget who it was. It was like, this is a true story. Like, NCAA sports is steeped in cheating. Ever since those rules were all agreed to by the universities were put in place, everybody has tried to find ways to get around them. It's like, you could just follow the rules and have some integrity, but nobody wants to do that. So.
0: Well, and that's why every time that gets brought up, like yesterday, ranted about this is what you get when you go to politicians, and somebody texted and was like, well, they have no power. They can. They choose not to.
1: Yeah.
0: You can. I mean, just call me crazy here, right? Because the NCAA's, rules, generally speaking, win in court. Generally speaking. Now, the losses created NIL and created the transfer portal, but now it's not necessarily illegal to enforce the salary cap. But they don't do it. They don't try. They don't try to enforce tampering. Not really. Why not? I think by and large, they don't do it because they can't. Their enforcement staff is tiny compared to what it needs to be. The process takes forever compared to what it could. If they actively tried to have an adequately staffed enforcement arm, that would help. But they don't do that. They don't do that.
1: Mm-hmm.
0: Mensah transfers from Miami, or from Duke to Miami, and the ACC commissioner comes out talking about Pete Golding. It's like, look in your own house if you're going to talk about tampering and transfers. It happened to you very publicly, but he has no desire to actually police himself. None of them have any desire to actually police themselves. They don't.

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0: right, Borky. What's this thing you've got here? I saw the link. I saw the link, Borky, that you put in the rundown. What is this you need me to explain to
1: you? Oh, yeah. Okay. There's scandal happening in your neck of the woods.

0: in English soccer Premier League championship. Yes. I don't know the differences. Southampton has been expelled from the championship playoffs with Middlesbrough reinstated. So Middlesbrough got to take Southampton's spot after being expelled. Right. What happened?
1: All right, so in the championship, the way the promotion system works is top two get promoted, and then you have a playoff 3 through 7, okay? Three plays six, four plays five. Winners of those two games go to Wembley. Winner of that game gets to go to the Premier League, right? Southampton won their championship playoff tie. They were going to go to Wembley and play to go to the Premier League. They got spygated. They, including people had pictures of people filming their practices. Like Middlesbrough had a picture of a guy with a camera phone in the trees filming practice. And they had all these, they had about 3 or 4 violations of spying. This is a $200 million punishment. If Southampton wins that and goes to the Premier League, it's a $200 million deal. Like, this is this is an unbelievable, unbelievable fine. Like,
0: that's what the NCAA should consider doing.
1: They're like, you did this. And look, there's a lot of hypocrisy. You've still got Manchester City sitting out there with like 115 violations of financial fair play, and they haven't been punished yet, and so on and so forth, though. So, yeah.
0: What's your favorite sports cheating scandal? Your favorite one?
1: It's got to be SMU.
0: That's your favorite one?
1: Yeah, I mean, I love Pony Excess. That's one of my favorite 30 for 30s. When the coach gets told you've got a payroll to meet, that's good stuff there. You got Eric Dickerson talking about, I took a pay cut when I left SMU to go to the NFL, things like that. It's so funny, too, especially now, because all of that would be legal. Like, in 1982, if NIL had been a thing, SMU would have just been, like, at the forefront of it. They would have been what Ole Miss kind of has been in the NIL era. Their boosters would just be like, we're tired of losing. What do we got to do? And
0: it's not a cheating scandal, but the frozen envelope is my favorite thing that would be related to cheating.
1: That's a very good one. That one is very good.
0: I just love the idea of that.
1: I 100% believe it.
0: I believe it too.
1: So, it's just Spygate. So,
0: how much do you think the cheating helped the Patriots? Truly,
1: it didn't help. I mean, they were already the best team. It didn't help much. It's just dumb. It's just dumb hubris of we're the Patriots. I don't know how to tell Patriots fans this, but like, your organization is kind of rotten from within. Like, think of all the stuff that's happened with the Patriots. They've won a lot of games, right? You have Spygate, you have Deflategate, and then you got the owner going to these Asian massage parlors, and now you got your head coach who, you know, grew up in this organization and is like a Mr. Patriot involved with this scandal. Like, it just never ends
0: Hernandez
1: there in Patriot land. I forgot about Aaron Hernandez. Yeah, it's like there's the culture of the Patriots is not a good one, but they win in spite of it. So
0: yeah,
1: because it helps when you have the greatest quarterback of all time playing for you. He kind of lifts everybody up around them, though. So this Sunday, by the way, is the last day of the season for the Premier League final.
0: Oh, wow.
1: One of the cool things they do is on the last day of the season, all of the games kick off at the same time. So if there's any drama, it's all happening in real time. So there is no drama at the top of the table. Arsenal won the title yesterday. But at the bottom, there is drama because Spurs could still go down. If Spurs lose,
0: and they got West Webby, Ham, though, they'll be fine.
1: No, this is a different Spurs. If Tottenham Hotspur lose and West Ham wins, Tottenham will be relegated to the championship, which will be unbelievable. Unbelievable if it happens.
0: Skip says, wait, what? Frozen envelope, what? 1985 NBA draft lottery.
1: I believe this happened.
0: They pulled envelopes. David Stern would have a box with envelopes in them, and at random would pick one out, and that'd be the winner of the lottery. Well, the Knicks stunk out loud back in 1985. They've been struggling, I guess, for a while, right? And that was the NBA's franchise. That was the league. Patrick Ewing was the consensus number one overall pick. And the conspiracy is, Skip, that David Stern had the envelope with the Knicks inside frozen.
1: And so when he reached in,
0: he could feel the cold.
1: And he's like, oh, the Knicks have the first pick, because he wanted to give the biggest franchise the number one pick and this potential Hall of Fame player.
0: It's a really good conspiracy.
1: I absolutely believe it.
0: I believe it, too.
1: What about Jordan was suspended for 2 years for gambling?
0: I 100% believe that Michael Jordan did not quit basketball just to pursue baseball.
1: At the peak of his powers. Yeah.
0: I don't buy it.
1: Yeah, I agree.
0: We will get to the college football fix.
1: A question that Borky wants to ask me.
0: Worried about. We'll talk about that when we come back.
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3: Fox News, I'm Tom Graham. Former Cuban President Raul Castro is facing federal charges for the killing of four people. They were flying civilian planes out of Miami when they were shot down by Cuban fighter jets in 1996.
4: Raul Castro ordered those fighter jets to shoot down unarmed civilian aircraft. It was not an accident.
3: Florida Attorney General James Utmeyer making the announcement along with Justice Department officials. The House approving a Senate-backed bill aimed at bringing down housing costs. Fox's Grinnell Scott.
5: The 21st Century Road to Housing Act passed with bipartisan support. The final tally, 396 yeas, 13 nays. All the no votes came from Republicans.
3: Some conservatives argue the bill amounts to government overreach. The bill now goes back to the Senate after the House made changes. 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
8: Wednesday, a chance of showers and thunderstorms throughout the day. High near 85 degrees, light wind out of the southwest of around 5 miles an hour, and chance of precipitation is 80%. Wednesday night, showers and likely a thunderstorm, mostly cloudy, low around 68 degrees, chance of the west up to 60%. And Thursday, a chance of showers and thunderstorms throughout the day. A high near 85 degrees, a light wind out of the south of around 5 miles an hour, and a chance of precipitation at 80%.
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10: You're listening to Super Talk News. I'm Caleb Saylor. The political speaking schedule has been announced for the 2026 Neshoba County Fair. What's often referred to as Mississippi's giant house party has long been a mainstream political stump for those seeking office. The fair is running from June 19th through 26th, but politicians will not take the stage until Wednesday the 24th and Thursday the 25th. All statewide officials will be present, apart from Auditor Shad White, who will be on military duty. Some congressional candidates will be there too, though Senator Cindy Hyde-Smith and Representative Michael Guest will be in Washington, D.C. that week. For more information, go to supertalk.fm. 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
10: Officials in Byram were chomping at the bit to come to the rescue after receiving a report of an alligator in a local neighborhood. Authorities responded to Robinson Estates on Wednesday and located the wild animal. With the help of wildlife and fisheries personnel, officials were able to capture the alligator. Mississippi State and Ole Miss have punched tickets to the NCAA championship in men's golf. The Bulldogs are championship bound for the second time in 4 years, while the Rebels are looking to go the distance after making it to the finale and ending in third place a year ago.
13: You know, when everyone counted us out at the start of the spring, we didn't shy away from that, right? I used that as motivation for these guys and told them that everyone had given up on them.
10: That was Ole Miss head coach Chris Malloy. You can find out more by heading on over to supertalk.fm. I'm Caleb Saylor.
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0: Welcome back, Sports Talk Mississippi. One more hour on this Wednesday. Mississippi State run ruled Missouri, moving on to face Georgia tomorrow. They will start when the show starts. So if unless you are one of those that are listening on a Mississippi State affiliate, we'll have a bit of a just a watch along tomorrow. We'll put the game on, we'll watch it, and just kind of react to it as it's happening. Looking forward to doing that. That'll be fun, actually.
1: And if you are in a area where your Super Talk network is a Mississippi State affiliate, just download the Super Talk app. And believe it or not, 100.9, the studio that I'm in right now, the Golden Triangle, does not air Mississippi State baseball. You can just listen along to Sports Talk Mississippi right there. But right now.
0: Real quick, though, I want you to get this out there because you told me during the break, mind blowing. History was made.
1: Yeah,
0: in
1: I didn't
0: Hoover
1: realize
0: today.
1: This. Mississippi State Baseball just tweeted this that Vitas Valencias is the first player to hit multiple home runs in the same inning in SEC tournament history. He had two today in the sixth inning, including the three run bomb that made it a 12-2 game, put it in the run rule range for the Bulldogs. I did not know. Think about all the decades of history and all the great power hitters we've had come through the SEC, but Vitas Valencias, the first to do two home runs in an inning.
0: Very cool.
1: Right now, though,
0: right
1: it's
0: now.
1: The college football fix. 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Thank you for your attention to this matter.
0: On a football schedule, there's a lot of games. There's non-conference games that you sleepwalk through or you find other plans that weekend. There's non-conference games, maybe at a neutral site that you go to or that are especially interesting. There's rivalry games. There's trap games. There's games in which you look at, you think, oh, I don't want to play them, and everything in between. But when you look at Mississippi State and Ole Miss's schedule this year, mm-hmm. what game is the one that you are most worried about. Worried being the operative term. What game is that?
1: So I think it's an easy answer for Ole Miss, and I think for State, it's pick. There's all any one of them, but two could be your answer, right? For State, honestly, this may sound a little weird, and maybe people want to go, oh, rent free. I mean, dropping 5 Egg Bowls in 6 years would be that's a tough beat right there. You know, I don't
0: think being 0-3 in that game would not help save the job if it's close.
1: Yeah, and you know, if you're 7-5 and you beat Ole Miss, that's a great season. If you're 7-5 and you lost Ole Miss, so you were 7-4 and you had a chance to win an 8th game and you lose in Oxford. And
0: if I offered you 7-5 right now, but you lose the Egg Bowl,
1: I would take
0: it. Not you. You're not on the team. Right, if I offered you 7-5, but Mississippi State lost the Egg Bowl,
1: I would take it because I don't think State's going 7-5. I would take it. It would be a tough pill to swallow to lose 5 out of 6 like that. But it would be even more than that, wouldn't it? It would be 6 out of 7. You've lost, 20, 21, 23, 24, 25. Yeah, it would be six losses in 7 games. So that's probably the correct answer. You know, the more correct answer is probably Minnesota, just because it's the first real test.
0: Yeah.
1: And if you can't pass that test, it's going to be really tough to win SEC games.
0: So it's on the road. They have an experienced quarterback.
1: They're good enough to beat you. It's just simple as that. They're good enough to beat you. And I feel like they have the advantage at the coach. Fleck is a better coach than Levy.
0: He's been solid there.
1: And better. So that's probably the answer. For Ole Miss, it's got to be, right?
0: So
1: it's got to be. That's got to be the answer, right? Come on.
0: It depends on what your definition of worried is.
1: Okay.
0: Because just from a pure football perspective, I think Florida is the game that they will be favored in that I think they have the best chance. Maybe not the best chance at losing, but one that I hate that spot on the schedule for Ole Miss. Because it's a road game in Gainesville, a place that has not been particularly kind to you in the past, will be a good and tough Florida team. And that does come the week after you have the big, emotional, everybody's pointing to game. If you beat LSU, you will be somewhere ranked around number 5, and then you're going to Gainesville 6 days later. That game, quote-unquote, worries me because of the spot on the schedule and what that creates from just a purely like what the season can be or can't be perspective. But yeah, I mean, look, if you lose to LSU, the merciless reaction to that is going to be unlike anything you've seen after a loss before. If you guys think that your State buddies down the road after an Egg Bowl loss have given you a hard time, just wait until you deal with what you'd have to deal with if LSU beats you in Oxford this year. It will be unlike anything you've ever dealt with before as a fan.
1: Yeah,
0: because it'll come directly from their head coach.
1: I've talked about it before. Like, I worry that if Ole Miss loses that game's going to beat them more than once. I mean, like I said, they're going to Florida the next week. What are they going to be like emotionally if they drop that game in Oxford? I would feel really bad about their chances to win that game.
0: I hate that spot on the schedule for that game.
1: Like,
0: you really wish
1: you were playing Charlotte in that game, or somebody you can just get your mojo back a little bit on. But
0: yeah, because they have a bye week after that, and then go to Vanderbilt. But that's just when you talk about trap games, because we'll do that later. There's your trap game. Boom, circle it right there. It's Florida. Florida's your trap game because of where it is and what is going on the week before. But you tell us on the C-Spire text on 601-879-4395, what game worries you the most this season?
1: Is the same thing true on the other side of though, if you're LSU?
0: Oh, you're terrified of that game.
1: Yeah, because if you lose that game,
0: you play A&M the next week.
1: Well, the other side of that, not only that, but like we're talking about emotion. I feel like Kiffin will snap. Like, he won't be. I could see him like having a meltdown if he loses that game. Like a little kid not getting his toy.
0: Yeah. I mean, you've seen it to a lesser degree in other games that elicited emotion when he played Nick Saban. Didn't handle those games well. The Kentucky game last year, didn't handle that well. not last year, 2 years ago,
2: right.
0: The Kentucky game. He is the best coach in America when there's no pressure. If there's no pressure, that dude will have his team playing the best team in the country. Last season's great evidence of that. There's no pressure on him. And they played great. There's going to be a world's of weight. Can he emotionally handle that? Again, we've seen in the past, emotional games have not gone well.
2: I wonder about that, yeah.
0: Somebody says that Florida worries me because either coming down from an emotional win or after losing an emotional loss, playing at the Swamp to an improved Florida team is not going to be easy. Somebody says, by the way, if State loses the Egg Bowl again, they should just go after Mullen.
2: They should.
0: Ole Miss is Kiffin's Super Bowl.
2: It's the Super Bowl for both those teams. Both those teams, their season kind of is pinned on it.
0: And like Pete Golding is saying all of the right things about, you know, and I expect Ole Miss is going to be heavily focused on Louisville and they'll be prepared for that game and all that stuff. You get the Charlotte buffer, which helps a ton. You can go all in on Louisville and then not have to, you know what I mean? It's you get a buffer in between the two. There's a lot of pressure on Pete Golding to win that game, too. Think about what our text line is going to look like on Monday if Ole Miss loses that game.
2: Oh.
0: Wrong choice. He wasn't prepared for it.
2: It's
0: fire Golding. Why'd Keith Carter give him that contract?
2: Yeah,
0: he's a bum. Like that's
2: gonna be bad.
0: What it'll be.
2: It's going to be bad.
0: So he's saying all the right things that one game doesn't matter, not focused on that, but he knows what the score is there. He needs to beat LSU this year. Above all other games. That's the game he can't lose.
2: No, there's no question about it. Like, and I've said it before, when State lost to Florida, Moorhead's first year, like it's a little different because Ole Miss will play LSU again. But at that moment, you know, State fans knew, hey, State doesn't play Florida for another 7 years at that time. Like, we may never see Mullen again to never get another shot at him. And they didn't. And, like, I think Moorhead lost a lot of the fan base that night by being unable to win that game. Mississippi State needed to win that game so that they could say, you know, that they beat Mullen when he came back to Starkville, and they didn't get that. And if that happens here, and look, Kiffin will be back in Oxford in 2028. That's going to happen, but it won't be the same.
0: It won't be the same.
2: You know, too much time will have passed. It's not the same. You have to win this game.
0: And it would have already happened, too. So, like I've already done this. Mm-hmm. It's like when you see, there will still be hatred, but you go see Top Gun Maverick for the first time, you love it.
2: Mm-hmm.
0: And then you see it for the second time, and you like it a lot.
2: Mm-hmm.
0: It's just not, you don't get the same feeling walking out of the theater. I bet the SEC wishes this game was happening in Baton Rouge.
2: I bet they do.
0: That's too bad, Greg. Sports Talk Mississippi, that's your college football fix, driven by Ford.
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0: Welcome back, Sports Talk Mississippi, on the C Spire text line. Somebody says, Pete, Golding can lose to LSU and keep his job. Y'all are putting too much into it, and you at the same time say fans should behave with, I think that's six question marks.
1: So, like, we can't say that it's a big game and that fans shouldn't throw a riot at the same time?
0: Yeah, I'm failing to see the correlation.
1: There's not a lot of correlation there.
0: Is it? No, Pete Golding's not losing his job after a Week 3 game, regardless of what the game is. But if you think that the reaction won't be super negative if they lose, sorry to tell you, it will be. That doesn't give people permission to throw projectiles onto the football field. You can, those things can be mutually exclusive. There is a lot of pressure on Pete Golding to win that game specifically. Frankly, he's got a better roster. His roster, if you ask Lane Kiffin, you can take your roster or Ole Miss's, he would trade.
1: Well, he would definitely want Chambliss.
0: And I mean, that ends the trade right there.
1: Yeah.
0: I'll take Trinidad and Lacey all day long over what he's got at LSU.
1: Agreed.
0: Oh, and you got, I mean, they don't have Will Echols on that defensive line.
1: Yeah.
0: He would do that in a heartbeat. Ole Miss has a better roster, and they're at home, and the better quarterback. You don't lose that game. You shouldn't. So, yeah, there's a lot riding on it. It doesn't mean you.
1: Yeah, but at the same time, it also doesn't mean that.
0: You throw projectiles onto the field.
1: Yeah, you should riot one way or the other.
0: For hypothetical funsies, say Clemson beats LSU in Week 1, then Ole Miss beats LSU. Imagine the heat he will have going into A&M. Oh, my gosh.
1: It's on both sides, though. Imagine if Louisville beats Ole Miss.
0: Oh, yeah.
1: And then you're 1-2 going to Florida. Oh. I mean, at that point, the entire narrative that no amount of talking will talk people out of is Ole Miss made a mistake. That's what it's going to be at that point. It's like Ole Miss made a mistake.
0: Yep.
1: They should have had a search. They gave this guy this huge contract. They're going to have to buy it out at the end of next year at the earliest. They're in trouble. You know?
0: Mm-hmm.
1: That's going to be the narrative. So what's more? I don't feel like either one of those are really likely. I think Ole Miss beats Louisville, and I think LSU beats Clemson. So I guess it's not really
0: those two teams are showing up undefeated.
1: Especially LSU having to, or Clemson going to. That's a road game.
0: Yeah, with and a Clemson, brand new quarterback, I by just the way.
1: Yeah, well, and that's not happening.
0: No, I don't think so. Somebody says Ole Miss goes 10-2 but lose to LSU and State. How do you feel? I've never kissed a cousin before. I've never done that, but I imagine that's what it would feel like. I don't know. I mean, because they would go to the playoff. That would be a playoff season, but you let Kiffin get to do his thing for the entire season, and you lose the Egg Bowl? But that means you beat Georgia? That means you beat Texas?
1: Yeah. People like to make those comments about State all the time. Like, okay, you get this, but you lose to Ole Miss. Nobody ever reverses it, but yeah. 10-2, you're in the playoff. You are 100%
0: in the playoff.
1: Although it would be painful to be 10-1. Maybe you're going to win the SEC, go to the SEC championship game, and you lose to State at home. That's a painful loss. There's no getting around that. But you're 10-2. You're in the playoff. That's a successful first year. But my God, you can't show your face in public.
0: Would you take 9-3, barely missing the playoff, but two of those nine are LSU and State, or 10-2? Making the playoff, but I don't tell you the result. They could lose in game one. You make it, but you lose to LSU and State. Which one do you want?
1: You're 10-2. You're in the playoff,
0: but you don't know the result. Just you make it. That's all I'm giving you.
1: Right.
0: Is just you're
1: the other
0: you
1: side
0: have an
1: is 9-3. You're out of the playoff, but you beat LSU
0: and State.
1: If you're an Ole Miss fan, you have to take the playoff.
0: I think you have to take the playoff.
1: I'll just tell you this.
0: That
1: all
0: LSU
1: the Ole Miss
0: win
1: fans who have
0: so
1: gotten on to
0: weight,
1: me
0: though.
1: About in the past about the Egg Bowl, if you said...
0: It's more about LSU than
1: it really
0: State,
1: is,
0: really.
1: But I mean, you can't... You have to think big picture. Back-to-back appearances in the playoff, look at yourself in the mirror at that point. You have something that Tennessee doesn't have, that Alabama doesn't have. You know? I mean, I don't know if all those teams are going to be... I don't think Tennessee's going to be in the playoff this year. Alabama will be around that area. LSU hasn't been to the playoff yet. So, I mean... Back-to-back playoff appearances is a real statement.
0: So
1: yeah, does it suck to lose those two games? Absolutely.
0: The LSU one in particular.
1: So,
0: oh
1: yeah.
0: My gosh.
1: State doesn't have a second game like that, too. Like, you know, I mean, I'd love to beat LSU and beat Kiffin. It'd be fun, but, like, I don't expect that. Alabama, you know, no. Like, there's not another game. Like, so it's just about, like, if you're going to make these kind of arguments with me, it has to be you lose the Egg Bowl. But the problem with that is, you're telling me State was 11-0 running into Oxford and lost? That would be one of the most painful defeats of all time. Still be in the playoff.
0: Yeah. Gosh, you still might win the SEC.
1: Yeah, you probably would be at least in the championship game.
0: When
1: is 100 teams? 100 teams is tomorrow, right?
0: Literally tomorrow.
1: Okay. I need you to send me, like, text me.
0: I will.
1: Because we're going to do this thing with the food.
0: What do you think the line will be for the LSU game? I think Ole Miss -3.
1: You said Ole Miss?
0: Yeah, Ole Miss will be the favorite at home.
1: Ooh, I don't know about that.
0: They'll be the favorite at home.
1: I could see LSU being like a 1.5-point favorite. Especially if LSU just destroys Clemson.
0: I guess that depends on how the Louisville game goes.
1: Yeah,
0: let's just pretend that both games go to what the line says they're going to go to. Ole Miss will be a slight home favorite in that.
1: Surely,
0: game.
1: Like something like a FanDuel already has.
0: Lines. Probably.
1: Let's see. Let's see what we got here. We can find something here. LSU is an 11.5-point favorite over Clemson, and Ole Miss is a 6.5-point favorite over Louisville. So here, do they have Ole Miss? What did you say you thought the line was?
0: Like
1: they
0: three, do have 3.5?
1: They have Ole Miss -2.5.
0: Yeah.
1: But that could ease, like I said, if LSU beats Clemson like 38-7 and Ole Miss beats Louisville, you know, 35-31, that could flip. We'll see. Could be a pick-up by the time we get to week three. You don't know.
0: Certainly could be. Certainly could be. Couple of questions about the National Guard. I don't know. I mean, the next time I get to visit with Keith Carter, I will ask if they have some of those plans finalized for how they're going to approach it. I will ask Greg Sankey the same thing at SEC Media Days about if the league's involved. I will say it again. You need extra security, not for the regulars that go to the games every Saturday. It's not those people you have to worry about to me. Yeah. It's the people that are going to show up to town looking to start something because they've got nothing better to do. And there's going to be a lot of those people. That's where I think the biggest concern is those clowns that maybe try to make political statements or just have some stream and try to get people to fight each other in the Grove and that kind of stuff. Barstool's going to have Tate following Mintz around. I mean, everybody with a camera.
1: You're making a big assumption that Mintz is still going to be employed by Barstool at that time. It's very possible. He could go any day.
0: If that is still a thing.
1: Yeah.
0: Any person with a YouTube channel and a camera is going to show up there looking to film you guys acting like clowns. That's going to be their whole purpose. That's what they want. You can't let them have that, number one. And number two, the bad actors need to get weeded out quickly. So that's I think, where their focus is going to be. Regular old Ole Miss fan, I don't got to worry about them. That's not a problem.
1: Yeah.
0: You guys go to games every Saturday. You're not going to sacrifice that.
1: You're not going to risk,
0: right.
1: Hey, you're banned from the stadium.
0: For campus forever.
1: Yeah, you're not going to risk that.
0: No.
1: Agreed.
0: But it's the probably students.
1: Got to be worried about it.
0: Some 19-year-old that has too many seltzers.
1: Some phone calls to the dean of students from some rich fathers. Hey, look, I know he made a mistake, but I give this university X. You're going to have to let my kid back in the stadium kind of thing. That will happen for sure.
0: I can't wait for 100 teams in 100 days. There's something about that 20 to 30 minutes of this show every week
1: that's just
0: happy. It's just happy time. I guess I'll use the FPI again in order to make that work, and I'll lock that in tomorrow morning to keep it consistent.
1: What order are we doing it in? We're going to go 100 to 1?
0: 100 to 1.
1: I got to be honest then. Is number 100 going to be Southern Miss? Because they're probably not in the top 100.
0: If they're not in the top 100, they will be number 100.
1: Well, that's an easy choice for the restaurants. I've got you covered.
0: Well, it's not an easy choice. There's a lot of them.
1: I don't even have to look. I know where my favorites are.
0: Sports Talk Mississippi. 601-879-4395. The C Spire text on. You want to be a part of the show. That is how you do it on this Wednesday afternoon. The SEC tournament going on. Florida eliminated Vanderbilt. Is that the end of Corbin?
1: That's not the end of Tim Corbin, I don't think, but it is the end of Vanderbilt's season. And then Arkansas is beating Tennessee. Last I looked, 5-0.
0: 5-0 the score right now.
1: When we come back, we'll update the Coastal Carolina game. I haven't checked on that, but that game was tied 7-7 with Coastal and Louisiana. So we'll give that a look when we come back. Sports Talk Mississippi here with you on a Wednesday.

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11: You're listening to Super Talk News. I'm Caleb Saylors. The political speaking schedule has been announced for the 2026 Neshoba County Fair. What's often referred to as Mississippi's giant house party has long been a mainstream political stump for those seeking office. The fair is running from June 19th through 26th, but politicians will not take the stage until Wednesday the 24th and Thursday the 25th. All statewide officials will be present, apart from Auditor Shad White, who will be on military duty. Some congressional candidates will be there too, though Senator Cindy Hyde-Smith and Representative Michael Guest will be in Washington, D.C. that week. For more information, go to supertalk.fm. 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
20: Tremendous finish in Mobile. I'm sorry, in Montgomery. At the Sun Belt Tournament. Coastal Carolina scores four runs in the bottom of the ninth, but it's not enough. And they leave the tying run on third base. They drop this game to Louisiana 12-11. They are in the double elimination portion of the tournament now, so Coastal will get another go-round. But Louisiana has beaten Coastal now three out of the last four games they played them, going back to last weekend in the season finale. So Coastal just continues to fall apart here. And for Southern Miss, a great opportunity here to really get through this tournament. And I mean, I kind of agree with what somebody was saying about Mississippi State earlier. If you're Southern Miss and you're the ninth seed and they're sending you to College Station, or they're sending you to Tuscaloosa, a team you beat up earlier this year, you feel about as good as you can.
21: Pretty much. Double elimination in conference tournaments. I get it, but also I wonder if SEC coaches are a little bit more satisfied with the format, if that makes sense.
20: Yeah, I think they're happy to be one and done. Plus, I mean, yeah, I think they're just like, hey, well, let's just get out of here and call it a day.
21: In some cases, anyway. Quinn wants our take on what Will Wade is doing at LSU. He says, dude is a gangster. I love it. He is building the most unethical roster in college basketball history. That's what he's doing.
20: It's just open taunting of the rules.
21: Which, hey, if they're going to let you do it, your job is to, you get paid millions of dollars to go win basketball games, not to be ethical. It'd be great if we actually brought ethics back in sports, but that's not how sports exists at this level anymore. Will Wade doing Will Wade things shouldn't surprise a single person. What I'm more interested in is how is he going to balance all the language barriers? You got dudes from like seven different countries on this roster. There's no way Will Wade knows any of these languages.
20: Yeah, that's the thing about Europe. Almost everybody speaks like five languages. Like, they all speak English, I bet.
21: It's not just Europe, though.
20: Where are the other guys from?
21: I mean, isn't one from like a country in Africa? One is...
20: I have no idea.
21: One's from Spain, which I guess Europe, but, you know, if he speaks Spanish, that's not the same thing as Irish, you know? I don't know. But he's making a mockery of it.
20: Yeah.
21: And he just is. He's making a mockery of it. And, you know, you got people like Jeff Goodman really fighting the good fight on behalf of the anonymous college basketball coaches that don't like what he's doing. And, you know, Will Wade's got a reputation that precedes him.
20: Mm-hmm.
21: But you know,
20: it is kind
21: you
20: of funny that
21: this
20: is a guy who got fired from LSU for NCAA rules. That at this point would not be violations, right? Comes back to LSU and then immediately starts doing the most scummy things imaginable. It's like, you guys just thought I was bad the first time around. Watch this. It's really something.
21: It is really something. Marty, the LSU fan, says, not unethical. Euro players have been allowed for years. It's still a little unethical.
20: It's unethical.
21: You have multiple NBA draftees that are going to go to LSU. That's a little unethical.
20: Yeah. Yeah, he's a G League player that never played a game. He was traded. He was involved in a trade. God, this is a professional basketball player. Get him out. The Euros is one thing, but you're talking about guys who have been. If I'm telling you right now, this is where I draw the line. Did you sign a contract with an NBA team? Yes. You can't play college basketball anymore.
21: Oh, but he's gonna.
20: Yeah.
21: You think whenever Jeff Landry gets back from Greenland or wherever he is right now, he's gonna let Will Wade have a local judge tell him no? Mm. Ain't no way, brother.
20: Yeah.
21: They do things just differently down there.
20: Yeah. Just differently. God.
21: Oh, and by the way, the roster age is nuts, too. They're all 22, 23, 25. Oh, yeah, yeah, I mean, yeah. It'll be the oldest team. Now that Chad Baker-Mazzara is no longer playing college basketball at 26.
20: Wow, that's the missing key right here, by the way. I want to see. LSU announces they have signed Chad Baker-Mazzara to a deal. Can you imagine? That's the missing piece. That guy was born to play for Will Wade.
21: He really was. No, I mean, he's just playing the game that he is allowed to play. It's not his fault. It's not his fault. His job is to win and to win only. His responsibility is to LSU and to LSU only. He doesn't have to make Jeff Goodman happy. Or the other coaches that, again, are anonymously mad about him that Jeff Goodman claims that he's talking to. It's not his problem.
20: No, you're right. You're right.
21: Until somebody's going to stop him, don't expect him to stop himself. It's too much on the line.
20: And then this guy, Marty says, you know, Wade is just signing older players. The average age of the Indiana football team was 24 years old. You're correct, but Indiana wasn't signing guys who had been part of the NFL.
21: Wait, is that number not accurate also? The average age was 24? I don't think that's right.
20: I don't know if that's right or not, but regardless of that, these are guys who continuously played in college. They did not leave college and then come back to college. There is a difference, and you know that. Just look, all you got to do, if you're an LSU fan, just say the words, yes, I'm a hypocrite. Just say it out loud. It's okay. We'll all understand.
21: And have you, like, this is how crazy misinformation spreads. AI's telling me it's 23. Yahoo's saying it's closer to 22. How is it closer? Just do a math equation.
20: Yeah. You can't trust AI.
21: You can't trust the internet anymore. Did you see that Google, instead of just when you type in what you're asking for, the next Google update will just give you the AI breakdown?
20: Yeah.
21: Instead of auto repair shops near me, and you get a link of all the auto repair shops near you, it's going to give you an AI assistance breakdown. That'll be the entire first page. No more links. Just here's the AI response.
20: There's got to be a way to opt out of that.
21: See the commencement speaker bring up AI, and the entire graduating class booed him mercilessly.
20: I saw that. I also saw where they used AI to create a list of all the graduates, and they left off half of them, and so half the people who didn't get their name called. Like, I'd be asking for a refund on my tuition at that point.
21: The ones that got their names read, a lot of them were incorrect.
20: Yeah.
21: Yeah. Good times there.
20: I still haven't figured out exactly if we're really veering into cross-stitch. We're like, why do we need this much AI? What is it doing other than creating funny pictures? What are we doing with it? Like, what is AI giving me on that Google search that I couldn't just get from, I don't know, a Google search? Like, I didn't need AI to present a list to me. I just need the list. Give me the list. I'll figure it out.
21: There are applications of it that are helpful.
20: Uh-huh.
21: I mean, like, I used it to make soccer lineups. It just helped me organize faster than I could do it on my own. But I still went and verified everything, double-checked and stuff like that. This idea that it's going to take all of our jobs one day, I mean, maybe, but they talk about it as if it's like next year. You got to show me the proof of life first before next year all of our jobs are gone because of something that can't get basic things correct.
20: Mm. I don't worry about our jobs. No, nobody can go in
21: AI
20: here.
21: AI can't
20: come on here and make a fool of itself the way that I do. AI can't be the butt of the joke.
21: I mean, Sports Illustrated got called out and caught for having AI plagiarized, basically, is what they were doing.
20: Yeah.
21: I remember reading Rick Riley columns. Now they got AI copying and pasting stories written by other people. What a fall from grace that was.
20: Marty from Portland, who would know, says AI does write code. It eliminates a lot of work. Okay. I get that. So why do we need this much AI? Why do we need whole these data centers that are like draining rivers of water? Like, why do we need those things? Okay. Feels like it shouldn't be this much.
21: Those pictures are funny, though. Yeah. I do like making the pictures.
20: I do enjoy the pictures, yeah. AI is listening. Look, you're talking to a guy that I consistently, when I talk to my AI, I say please and thank you. I'm very respectful to ChatGPT. I'm very respectful to Grok when I use those things, because I know the day is going to come where I have to welcome our robot overlords, and I want them to remember, hey, this guy was nice to us. You know, let's set him up with a, you know, I can maybe get like a mid-tier job serving them. I don't know. I just want to be prepared for that. But yes, you check out my ChatGPT history, and it's all like, thank you, GPT. I appreciate you. Thank you for this. Yeah, they know. You have to train an AI model on me. Good luck. You never know what I'm going to say. I'm completely unpredictable.
21: Colin Cowherd did that, right?
20: Did he?
21: He made an app, or his app that he has. They have a AI take generator.
20: Uh-huh.
21: Where you add, like, you give it a, hey, Colin, what's your take on this? And they used AI to listen to all of his shows that he's ever done, mm-hmm, to formulate what his response would be to the audience member that wants him to answer a question. So he doesn't answer any questions.
20: So whatever that AI answer was incorrect. Right. You know, it's him telling LeBron, we don't need you anymore.
21: Yeah, Ben Simmons is here.
20: Ben Simmons is here, exactly.
21: But yeah, that's what it is. But you can ask it what his take would be on a sports thing based on his past answers that it compiled. And I can't imagine the download numbers for that were very high. But anyway, we'll wrap the show up with you next.

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0: This is Officer Stick in the Mud. You'll never catch up to him with that.
1: Welcome back, Sports Talk Mississippi. One more time with you. So, I don't know who SEC Country stole this from, because they tend to do that lately.
2: They do. They are. They are bad about that.
1: But according to SeatGeek, the top 10 cheapest tickets in the SEC this year for SEC games, 4 of the 10 are happening in Starkville this year. So all 4 of state's home conference games this year are among the 10 cheapest in the country. People use that as like a ha-ha moment.
2: Yeah.
1: I think it's fine if tickets are cheap.
2: Well, I mean, why would they be expensive right this second?
1: There's no reason to.
2: Like, this is, you know, not a great team.
1: Missouri and Mississippi State, number one, by the way.
2: One thing I always like to do, I like to

0: generic the headline? Genericize? I don't know. But it's like, bad team has cheap tickets.
1: Yeah.
0: It's not exactly news, guys.
1: Vanderbilt at Mississippi State's tied with Vanderbilt at Kentucky.
0: Surprised Vanderbilt at Mississippi State is not number one. Missouri being it is surprising.
1: Missouri at Arkansas is 4. Mississippi State at LSU is 5.
0: Okay.
1: South Carolina at Arkansas is also 5th. Auburn at Mississippi State is 7th. Kentucky at South Carolina, 8th. Oklahoma at Mississippi State, 9th. Kentucky at Missouri, 10th. The Oklahoma game is $73, apparently. Auburn is $57. Vanderbilt's $41. And Missouri is $35.
0: Huh. There you go.
1: Is what it is. They're doing the same thing. Oh, World Cup prices, they're plummeting. Tickets are going good.
0: Yeah.
1: People can actually go see them.
0: It's a good thing. Now. Yeah, exactly.
1: Did you see the scandal today about that? Hotels across the World Cup host cities are seeing major cancellations from FIFA. FIFA bought up a bunch of these rooms. To artificially, this is the allegation.
0: Mm.
1: But, I mean, again, it's one of the most corrupt bodies in the entire world.
0: It is more corrupt than the mafia.
1: 70% of the FIFA reserved rooms in Boston, Dallas, LA, Philly, and Seattle have been put back into the market.
0: Wow.
1: The hotel industry is saying FIFA's early bookings created, quote, artificial demand that inflated prices and distorted expectations ahead of the tournament to the point where people have chosen not to take trips because they could not afford the hotels.
0: There's a lot of that. And like the international people aren't coming as much either. Like, they just don't want to come.
1: I mean, could you imagine $4,000, $5,000 for a ticket and then another $4,000 for a hotel?
0: And
1: that's before you even get here on the plane?
0: Quite honestly, if you're a person that English isn't your first language, coming to America right now could be scary for you. It could be. So, why do the headache?
1: At $10,000.
0: Yeah, especially at the price we're talking about here. So.
1: I looked into going to one of the the Americans games, looked into it, and on no planet can I afford it.
0: I have a friend who financially is in a good place. I don't know if he's wealthy or not, but he makes money. And he's going to one of the games in LA. He's going to SoFi. So
1: it's going to have an incredible time.
0: Oh, it'll be unbelievable.
1: What's so interesting about this audience, you got to see it kind of, hey Dad, because the games in the last World Cup happened during football season, so you didn't get to witness the phenomenon.
0: Right.
1: This audience
0: in Qatar,
1: in Mississippi, I've seen it 3 times, grabs on to the World Cup. Only the Americans, really.
0: Well, because it's happening.
1: Yeah.
0: Yeah. It's sports in late July when college baseball is over and we don't really have anything. Yeah, we'll be talking about the World Cup.
1: I mean, we've gotten pictures in the past of people on their tractor. You know, working the farm, like, hey, I was watching the soccer game, y'all. And, like, here's a picture of, like, I'm not a soccer fan, but I was watching.
0: Yeah.
1: It's really cool stuff. So I'm looking forward to that. It happened a little bit in hockey with the Olympics. I mean, our audience was really interested
0: in
1: that.
0: They were locked in, yeah. So if the Americans can make a run, we'll get some content out of that for sure.
1: There is no excuse with this group that they got. None. Which is terrifying. That's a terrifying
0: statement. What's their group again?
1: Turkey, Australia, and then
0: it doesn't matter. It doesn't matter who the other team is. They can beat those two teams, so they should. It's like Bosnia and
1: Paraguay is the other one.
0: Paraguay. They could win that group, but gosh, the next step is going to be tough.
1: They should win all three of those games.
0: They should be able. I don't know if because you never know, but they should advance into the knockout stage, and then it just kind of depends on who they're playing.
1: Yeah. The kind of form that they're in.
0: They're playing France. They're playing England. No.
1: England? Nah, I don't know about England. It's called soccer. Remember last time they played each other?
0: This is the best English team, maybe,
1: really?
0: In a long, long time. They are locked and loaded.
1: I feel like we've heard that before.
0: This is the one. If they don't win it this year, they ain't never going to win it.
1: music to my ears.
0: Yeah.
1: Thunder and Lightning will, I assume, recap a lot of baseball, preview baseball. State won today by run rule. They play tomorrow at 3 o'clock, so there's a lot to talk about for Mr. Brian Haydad, and he will do that after the news. I'll see you guys tomorrow. Good night.
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3: Fox News, I'm John Saucier. The Justice Department has indicted former Cuban President Raul Castro in connection to the 1996 murders of four Americans who were killed by Cuban fighter jets whilst flying civilian aircraft. The DOJ alleges the former leader had spies in Florida who provided intel on the Americans who were killed, Florida Attorney General James Utmeyer.
4: Raul Castro ordered those fighter jets to shoot down unarmed civilian aircraft. It was not an accident. It was intentional, premeditated, state-sanctioned murder.
3: Cuban President Miguel Díaz-Canel calling it a political maneuver. DHS Secretary Mark Wayne Mullen speaking of the commencement ceremony for the U.S. Coast Guard Academy.
5: 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You defend our Constitution.
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7: Wednesday, a chance of showers and thunderstorms throughout the day. High near 85 degrees, light wind out of the southwest of around 5 miles an hour, and chance of precipitation is 80%. Wednesday night, showers and likely a thunderstorm, mostly cloudy, low around 68 degrees, chance of the west up to 60%. And Thursday, a chance of showers and thunderstorms throughout the day. A high near 85 degrees, a light wind out of the south around 5 miles an hour, and a chance of precipitation at 80%.
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9: With SuperTalk News, I'm JT Mitchell. Mississippi's largest local bank, Trustmark, is donating $2 million to a state-of-the-art cancer center coming to Jackson. The University of Mississippi Medical Center has now received over $200 million for its $225 million Cancer Center and Research Institute. According to UMC officials, the center will unite care, research, and clinical trials all under one roof.
10: If cancer care is disconnected, meaning you have to go to one building to see the doctor and another building to get a CT scan and another building to get an infusion, it becomes very discombobulating to the patient, and it's not the type of care that you want to provide because all of the people having to think about this patient aren't in the same place.
9: That was UMC Associate Vice Chancellor for Health Affairs, Dr. Alan Jones.
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13: A biopic of Billy Joel is on the way, telling the origin story of Joel before he hit it big with Piano Man in the 70s. The film is told through the eyes of Joel's first manager, Erwin Mazur, who discovered the singer in 1966, signed him in 1970, and oversaw his career up to his breakthrough deal with Columbia Records in 1972. Casting is currently underway. Joel's longtime friend, drummer, and video director, John Small, is on board as a consultant. Small was Joel's drummer in their early band, The Hassles, as well as Attila, and was married to Elizabeth Weber, who left Small for Joel.
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0: It's Wednesday night. You know what that means. It's Thunder and Lightning Live, Super Talk Mississippi. I'm Brian Adad. Rhino is in Studio X, pushing all the right buttons, turning all the right knobs, making it happen here on a Wednesday evening. Thank you guys for joining us. 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All right, let's talk some baseball. A little later in the show, we will talk some softball. Coach Samantha Ricketts will join the show. Got a chance to talk to her about her team headed to the Super Regionals for the second time in her career at Mississippi State. Really good conversation, but that's going to be later. Bulldog postseason baseball is underway. Starts today with a 12-2 win over the Missouri Tigers. Who can't beat Missouri? Can you imagine? Missouri's terrible. How did anybody lose to them this year? That's an embarrassment. And so State will advance to play again on Thursday. I was confused on the format of this tournament. I thought there were another four games tomorrow. There aren't. There are two games tomorrow, then two games on Friday. So if State wins tomorrow, they'll play again. They won't play again until Saturday. State has made a couple of decisions that Brian Haydad sitting over here on the sidelines would have has questioned. But decision one seems to have worked out. The decision to move Tomas Valinkas up a day and go with him was surprising. But it worked out. He threw 78 pitches after the game, O'Connor said we had him on a pitch count of 80. So he threw 78 and 6 complete. They got Ben Davis out there to throw a few pitches. He could easily come back maybe a Saturday if you needed him to. And, of course, you get the run rule game, so you get out of there a little quicker. Vitas Valencias making SEC history today. The first ever player in the history of the Southeastern Conference tournament to hit two home runs in the same inning. Think about all the great players that have played in the SEC tournament and all the great power hitters and all the games that have been played. And that's the first time it's ever happened. I was shocked to learn that statistic, but he had a really big day. Ryder Woodson with a 3-run home run. He's been hitting the ball a lot better. And that's a guy, gosh, there's a lot of potential there. You know, he's obviously struggled at times this year. I honestly think Ryder Woodson is going to be your starting third baseman next year. I don't think he's cut out for short. You got to go to the portal and find a shortstop, but that's a conversation for another day. So that was the first decision, the decision to go with Valinkas and move him up. But here's the payoff of that. Now he gets an extra couple of days of rest. He's not going to have to pitch again until next Friday, at worst. And it could possibly be next Saturday, depending on how State wants to handle its rotation. So the second decision was against Georgia. I thought they might go with Ryan McPherson because that's a guy who needs innings. He needs to continue to expand the length he can go into games. And there's no guarantee that State's going to play another game. They're playing Georgia, the SEC champion, a team that swept them in the regular season. State will be an underdog in this game. But they are going to go with Duke Stone. So I do wonder if Mississippi State will set it up where Ryan McPherson can come in, keep Stone on a pitch count, and then when he reaches that, you go to McPherson and let him get a couple of innings. Because he needs the work. You want to have him ready to go. If not this next weekend with the regional, certainly by the time you get to super regionals, you'd like Ryan McPherson to just be able to go out there without limitations. That gives you your best chance to win and to go to Omaha. The Starkville Regional is certainly going to be a thing for Mississippi State. If you have not already booked your hotel rooms, made your plans, picked out what you're going to cook in the lounge or at your tailgates, you could start doing that. That's going to be the case. It's going to be a question of what super regional is State paired with. I don't think State can get to the other side of the bracket and be the 8 seed. I just don't think, regardless of how many games they win in this tournament. And look, think about it like this. If they were to, to win games here, they'd have to beat Georgia, have to beat either Alabama or Florida, maybe beat Texas A&M, something, Auburn, something, high RPI teams. I still don't think it's enough. I think the committee does a lot of the work ahead of time. But it certainly can't hurt. And maybe it can raise them up a couple of seeds where instead of where they're currently projected to go play play the Super Regional in Athens or in Austin, maybe you're playing in Tuscaloosa or College Station. You would feel better about your chances of winning there. But by and large, yeah, the Starkville Regional, that's going to happen. That's locked in. We will have two regionals here in the state of Mississippi. We'll have Starkville and Hattiesburg. Ole Miss losing yesterday ended any chances for them. Somebody on the ceasefire text line, will Malewski be back? So I asked, Connor about that on Tuesday when I got a chance to talk to him, and he's in concussion protocol. He told us yesterday that after practice, it did not look good for him to play today. So could he play tomorrow? I don't know. My guess is you're going to be careful with him. You want him to play in the regional. Why take any risk? Sean James can play catcher. He's not the best defensive catcher you've got. There's no question about that. But I think you probably just play it safe with Malewski. I would be surprised to see him this week, if we're being totally honest. I would want him. I'd want to play err on the side of caution with him. Will Georgia pitch their ace? I haven't seen who Georgia is pitching. Let me see if I can find it. Georgia announced their starter. If they have, it's not on their Twitter feed, so I don't know the answer to that question. But if I'm Georgia, knowing what I know, that I am locked in as a top 8 seed, I would probably want to set my rotation up to be able to pitch my ace Friday, Saturday, Sunday, and give them the rest. I don't know that I would go with their ace. I don't know that, but I don't know. I don't know what the plan is for the Georgia Bulldogs. I just know what Mississippi State's plan is. At least as far as their starting pitcher goes. I am surprised, though. I won't lie to you. I really did think that this was an opportunity for McPherson to go. But at the same time, maybe McPherson's not ready to be moved up a day. Or in this case, moved up 2 days. He pitched last Saturday. Maybe he's just not ready to go, even on a pitch count. He's not ready to go 2 days ahead of schedule. And then you just have to play it by ear. Maybe it's you think about it from that situation where if you're State and you win tomorrow, McPherson would pitch on Saturday, which would be his normal day. You don't have to move him up at all. So maybe that's how they want to look at it. But We shall see. It could be a situation where if State's down late in the game that they just find a way to warm him up and let him get an inning or let him throw 20, 25 pitches just to get him to work because he needs that. He absolutely needs that. No game Friday for the winter, right, off until Saturday. Exactly. So if State were to win tomorrow, McPherson could come back on his normal day and wouldn't have to be, you know, strained or rushed ahead or anything like that. I've come to the conclusion with this team, and it's just my thoughts, that I see this team getting through the regional, but the super regional is going to be tough. And, you know, I base that on the fact that they played what? In SEC play, they played seven NCAA tournament teams, and they lost the series to six of them. The only one they were able to win was the Ole Miss series. They lost two out of three to Arkansas. They got swept by Georgia. They got swept by Tennessee. They lost two out of three to Texas. They lost two out of three to Auburn. They lost two out of three to Texas A&M. The other three series they won were Vanderbilt, South Carolina, and LSU. Those three teams will not be in the NCAA tournament. State was also 0-4 this year in rubber games. So even when they were able to get a win in the series, you think about these last two weekends, they dominated game one against Auburn. They dominated game one against Texas A&M. They weren't able to put together two wins after that. So that's my concern with this team. You know, can they win a series against a top team? If they have to go to Texas, if they have to go to Georgia, or even if they have to go to Tuscaloosa and College Station, I think those would be easier, but they're certainly, I mean, they just lost two out of three in College Station. So why would I don't necessarily, wouldn't predict them to go to College Station and win. I wouldn't predict them to go to Tuscaloosa and win. They've struggled this year against top competition. You know, and that's the comment I made on Thunder and Lightning on the podcast was that there's, kind of reminds me of Dan Mullen a little bit. Like, you knew Mullen was going to win the games against the teams he was supposed to beat. Like, how many times was he upset in his time at Mississippi State? Once, twice, something like that. But when he played the teams that were equal or better to him, he struggled. And that team kind of has this. And, you know, that's not a problem because they've won 40 games and they've won, you know, they're in position to host a regional. They've had a fine season. It's been good enough. Maybe a little disappointing that they aren't going to be in the super regional hosting side of things, but by and large, they've been okay. But it does concern you that can they get to Omaha if they have to go on the road and win a super regional against the team. But one thing about this team, though, they have been better on the road. They won two more games on the road than they won at home this year in SEC play, which is just a really weird outlier, but it kind of is what it is. Let's look at the bracket projections when we come back. I'll pull up the most recent ones from D1 and from Baseball America. Sort of get an idea of where they're thinking Mississippi State could end up in this NCAA tournament. We will do that when we come back. We'll do that in just a minute. This is Thunder and Lightning Live, Super Talk Mississippi. Just getting started with you. Back in just a minute.

0: Uh-oh.
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7: Thunder and lightning live, Super Talk Mississippi. I'm Brian Haydad. Thanks for joining me here on a Wednesday evening. Ceasefire text line. We got a text here with a one of Georgia's beat writers reported likely Volko for tomorrow for Georgia. That is their ace. That's Anthony Dasher reporting that from UGA Sports. That's our On3 website. And yes, that is what he says, that Georgia has announced that Joey Volko will start Thursday's game. Volko on the season has indeed been the ace for the Georgia Bulldogs. He's 8-2 on the year, 4.22 ERA. 87 strikeouts, 38 walks, batters hitting .244 against him. He bitched the game, first game of the series, against Mississippi State on a Thursday, April 2nd. Gave up 8 hits in 5 innings, but only 2 runs, struck out 3, and had a walk. That was the game where when he left the game, they were up 10-2, and State made a furious comeback there, but dropped the game 10-9. But He scattered some hits. He got guys got on base against them, but State couldn't find a way to burst through there. So it'll be interesting to see how they react, having seen him before. And as we mentioned earlier, Mississippi State going with Duke Stone. All right, let's look at these brackets here. We'll start with D1 baseball because they haven't updated today. Their last update was from May 18th, but they have Mississippi State as the 14 overall seed. With Coastal Carolina, who, if you were listening to Sports Talk Mississippi, we just talked about it, they dropped their first game in the Sun Belt tournament. That's a team that has plummeted. A few weeks ago, they were a top 8 seed. Now they're definitely going to not host and will be on the road. So they could be in Starkville with Michigan and St. John's as the 3 and the 4. That's paired with, coincidentally, the Athens, Georgia regional. Georgia is the 3 seed with Miami, Mercer, and Bethune-Cookman. Other teams of note on the D1 side of things. Oklahoma is the 2 seed in Atlanta with Georgia Tech. Ole Miss, the 2 seed in Lawrence, Kansas with Kansas. Kansas is going to host a regional. Their resume really isn't deserving of it, but the Big 12 champ is just going to get a host. There's just no getting around that. That's just a fact at this point. Nebraska, the Nebraska regional, Lincoln, Nebraska, Arkansas is the 2 seed there. Texas is the 5 seed in the D1 baseball regional paired with Morgantown. Tuscaloosa, the 6th seed, Florida State, paired with Florida State, Tallahassee, where Kentucky is the 3 seed. Auburn is the 7 national seed, paired with Gainesville, the 10 seed. And College Station, the 8 seed, Texas A&M, they're paired with Hattiesburg, Southern Miss, where Tennessee is the 2 seed there. On the Baseball America side of things, and our friend Jacob Ruttner, this is an update from today, so it's as close to being as up to date as we can get. For him, Mississippi State is the 13 seed. The Starkville Regional hosting Wake Forest, Southeast Missouri State, and Lamar. And they're paired with Austin, with the Texas Longhorns, where Boston College, Liberty, and Holy Cross, one of the two teams in college baseball that have already punched their ticket to the NCAA tournament, along with Yale. That's the Austin Regional. Again, looking around here, Oklahoma, the two seed in the Atlanta Regional here as well. He has Ole Miss going to Eugene, Oregon. We have the Ducks as the 15 seed with Ole Miss as his two seed there, with Virginia as the three seed there. That would be a very tough regional for all of those teams. Athens, Georgia, the three seed, the Georgia Bulldogs, they're paired with Lawrence, Kansas. Austin paired with Starkville, as we mentioned. Chapel Hill paired with Lincoln, Nebraska. Tennessee is the two seed at North Carolina. The Auburn Regional, the six-seed Auburn Tigers, paired with Hattiesburg. That's where he has Southern Miss, with Arkansas as the two-seed there. That would be a very intriguing matchup between the Golden Eagles and the Razorbacks. Tuscaloosa, the seven-seed Alabama, paired with Tallahassee. And then College Station paired with Gainesville, Texas A&M, and Florida. So that's where we stand right this second, as far as postseason predictions go. That it feels like Mississippi State, I don't think they can get up to 8, but could they get up to like 11 or 10, maybe even 9 with a win? A win tomorrow would go a long way. And it's kind of interesting, right? Georgia, from an RPI perspective, is not great because their strength of schedule is really, really bad. But because they're the SEC champions, they're going to be a high seed. But they're 14th in RPI. State, from an RPI perspective, is 12th. And we had some people in the C-Spire text line earlier, like, can you explain RPI? No, I can't. It's a mathematic formula that takes into account your strength of schedule, who you played, when you played them, who they played, when they played them. To explain it would require a chalkboard. But it is interesting that State is 12th in RPI and Georgia is 14th. But Georgia has a better overall record, beat Mississippi State in Starkville 3 times, and won the SEC. But the big difference there is that Georgia played, they have 3 bad losses, whereas Mississippi State has none. One of the positives about Mississippi State's resume is they have no bad losses. They're 27-0 quad 3, quad 4, whereas Georgia is 27-3. So they have 3 quote-unquote bad losses. Mississippi State and Auburn are the only teams in the top 12 that have zeros as far as bad losses go. So that's a big plus for the Bulldogs on their resume, considering they only have 9 quad 1 wins, which, you know, when you look at the numbers in front of them, there's only 3 teams. There's only 1 team with 9 other than them. That's Nebraska. The worst team in here is USC, who has an RPI of 8. And I don't understand. This is where you say, explain RPI. Here's where it breaks down for me. USC is 8th in the RPI. They are currently the third place team. They're tied for third in the Big Ten. They are 1-10 against quad one teams. They have 1 quad one win all year. Meanwhile, they've played 17 plus 19. They've played 36 quad three, quad four games, and they've lost 3 of those. I have no idea why USC's RPI is as high as it is, but they certainly won't host, even with that high RPI. How can Bama be ranked 15th but a national seed? Somebody is off. I mean, the same way that, you know, Kansas is going to be there. Alabama's RPI is 7th. They have 18 SEC wins. They do have 3 quote-unquote bad losses, but they have 15 quad one wins. That's the second most in college baseball. Only Georgia Tech has more. They're tied with Auburn. And Florida has Florida, yeah. There are 3 teams tied with 15. They just have more good wins than everybody. So Alabama's a good baseball team. They deserve to be on the national seed side of things. 18-12 in the SEC. And the same thing holds, you know, if Mississippi State had 18 SEC wins, I don't know that from an RPI perspective that they would be much higher than 8th or 9th. And I don't know that from a rankings perspective they wouldn't be. I mean, they're 16th right now. They'd probably be like 10 or 11. But they would absolutely be a top 8 seed if they had 18 conference wins. So the rankings are low on them. I guess. Like, I guess. You know, there's a difference between the rankings and the RPI. The rankings are just a arbitrary, you know, you've got people doing that. You've got people who look at the games, they use the eye test, they watch the games and go, okay, this is where I'm going to rank these teams. RPI is mathematics. There is no eye test to RPI. They are simply, this is what, we plug the numbers in and they just come out. RPI is simply your record and all of your opponent's record. Correct. It also matters, though, where you play these games. You get a boost for playing games on the road and in neutral sites versus at home. Another one of the strengths of State's resume is those two wins they have in Arlington. Those are both quad two wins for Mississippi State, the Virginia Tech and Arizona State games. And Mississippi State's win over Virginia Tech was a quad one win until last week when the Hokies took a big, a big tumble in the rankings. They went from 38 to 45, and that knocked a quad one win off of State's resume. State could have already, you know, could have easily been a national seed this year. And they won those last two series. If they had just games there, they were up 1-0. If they could have beaten Auburn one more time and beaten Texas A&M one more time, they'd be 18-12. They would 100% be the 7 or 8 seed in this tournament. But they didn't get that job done. And so they're going to be on the road when we talk about the second round, assuming they can get out of their own regional, which again, I think they can. You know, the thing about State is, non-conference this year, they've lost twice. One game was to the number one team in the nation on a neutral site. The other game was to the, what is Southern Miss ranked? 8th, 9th? And they lost that game on the road. Those are the only two non-conference games Mississippi State has lost this season. So if you're talking about being in a regional with three other non-SEC teams, I feel great about State's chances to advance through that. It's when they start having to play either the elite SEC teams or possibly a Georgia Tech. I don't think they'll be the 15 or the 16 seed, but we'll have to see. All right, we're going to switch gears a little bit, but we're going to stay on postseason sports on the diamond. Coach Samantha Ricketts got her team through the Oregon Regional and into a Super Regional. They're one of the last 16 teams standing on the way to the Women's College World Series. I caught up with her earlier this week. We'll play that conversation for you. Great stuff from Coach Ricketts as she has really got this softball program going in the right direction. And we'll talk a little bit about Alyssa Faircloth, who, if you aren't aware of who that is, threw a no-hitter against Oregon in Game 2 of that regional. I put that among the greatest performances by a Bulldog athlete maybe ever. Think about the stakes. Think about throwing a no-hitter in that situation. It's right up there for me. So that conversation when we come back. This is Thunder and Lightning Live on Super Talk Mississippi.
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15: With SuperTalk News, I'm JT Mitchell. Mississippi's largest local bank, Trustmark, is donating $2 million to a state-of-the-art cancer center coming to Jackson. The University of Mississippi Medical Center has now received over $200 million for its $225 million cancer center and research institute. According to UMC officials, the center will unite care, research, and clinical trials all under one roof.
16: If cancer care is disconnected, meaning you have to go to one building to see the doctor and another building to get a CT scan and another building to get an infusion, it becomes very discombobulating to the patient, and it's not the type of care that you want to provide because all of the people having to think about this patient aren't in the same place.
15: That was UMC Associate Vice Chancellor for Health Affairs, Dr. Alan Jones.
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0: Thunder and Lightning Live, Super Talk, Mississippi. I'm Brian Haydad. Earlier this week, had a chance to sit down with Mississippi State softball coach Samantha Ricketts to talk about her team as they're headed to the Super Regionals for the second time in her tenure here in Starkville. Let's go now to that conversation with Mississippi State softball coach Samantha Ricketts. As always, we don't have a lot of hard and fast rules on Thunder and Lightning, but one of them's got to be when you go to a Super Regional, you get to be on the podcast. Coach Samantha Ricketts joined us, Mississippi State softball, headed to the round of 16 for the second time in her tenure there. It's been a pretty good couple of well, I guess about a month now for the bloodline, Coach. If I get you a maroon and white Ulafala, would you wear it on the side on the in the dugout?
1: I don't know about in the dugout, but we definitely would have it nearby, I think.
0: Okay. I'm just saying they need to acknowledge you is all I'm trying to say here. So, you know, you go to the regional Oregon. That's a good program. You're headed out to the West Coast. What did you think the biggest factor was for your team if they were going to be able to advance?
1: I think, you know, we liked the draw. I think the toughest part of it was just really going across the country and the travel there. We left 2 days in advance because of that. So it was, you know, a 6-hour flight to get there and then get adjusted to the time change. So that, I think, was probably our biggest concern. But honestly, being on the road a lot of times for these postseason events is better. There's just less distractions. It's very much just we're going to go to the field, we're going to go hit, and then we're going to go back to the hotel. And that's kind of what we did for 4 straight days, and it worked out well for us there.
0: Do you change anything preparation-wise when you're in the postseason, or is it the same, you know, day one of camp versus here we are in the postseason? It's all the same.
1: It's pretty similar to what we go through, particularly with SEC play. And we talk a lot about that during the season, that SEC weekends, all 8 weekends is like a super regional, you know, because you pretty much are playing super regional teams week in and week out in our conference. So it's the same type of preparation, the same way we prepare leading up at practice, as well as the way we approach film and everything on game days. That way they're in that routine and not feeling like the moment's any bigger for them.
0: Do you have any postseason superstitions?
1: Well, I think we all get a little bit superstitious when things are going well. So
0: you're a little stitious.
1: Just a little bit. I'd say most of the staff was a little bit like that. Coach T with her pitchers was not at all. And she said this weekend, she said, "I'm just not organized enough to be superstitious." So we were all wearing the same thing on Sunday. We're all in maroon and she's in a black sweatshirt. And we're like, "What are you doing?" But it's fine. Just let her do what she wants to do.
0: I felt that comment. I'm not organized enough to be superstitious. I'm going to keep that. All right. For the uninitiated, explain the broccoli.
1: Oh, my gosh. The broccoli, we got there for our first game of the day. We were the first game on Friday, and there was this just random fan up in the very top of the center field bleachers who he was there before the team was, and he was up at the very top and dancing away just with he had a stalk of broccoli in each hand. He says they're just nature's pom-poms. And, you know, we were trying to figure out who this guy was, what was happening. And then over the course of the weekend, some of the Oregon employees and workers were telling us that, yeah, he does this at all types of sporting events all across the Pacific Northwest, and found his social media. I think it started out at a basketball game in 2022. And he heard there was softball going on this weekend, and he just wants to kind of spread joy. I think he's a special ed teacher, and I think it's meaningful to him, just the energy he gets to be around, and he's found that in softball a little bit. And our team embraced it. They love to have fun, and they're dancing with him from across the field. And then on Sunday's game, the ESPN crew that had the call on the weekend, they brought both dugouts a couple stalks of broccoli, and two of our senior parents stopped at a Safeway on their way in and brought in also 2 grocery bags of broccoli for our dugout. So we had literally broccoli coming out of our ears in that dugout. It was everywhere.
0: Do you like broccoli?
1: Yeah, I do.
0: Okay, let's say. I'm a big
1: think
0: broccoli
1: Allison's soup end might have taken a bite out of it raw in the dugout.
0: There's That's a bit much.
1: That was a lot.
0: That's a bit much. Let's roast our vegetables, you know.
1: Yes.
0: Let's do something with them. We got to talk about Alyssa Faircloth because, I don't know that I'm a historian of Mississippi State sports, but I know my Mississippi State sports history. And I was trying to think, like, the greatest performances ever. And then you take into account where they are in the postseason. It's on the list. It's in the top tier for me. How early in the game did you realize she's dealing out there? She's got a little more juice than maybe even normal.
1: I think we realized it pretty early. There was one, I can't remember exactly which batter it was, but we talked about it after. Early in the game, she got behind 2-0 on one of the hitters, and she turned around to her infield, and she just like tapped her chest, was like, "I got this, I'm going to get her." And we were like, "Oh, okay." And you know, you could just, she's always that competitor on the mound, and you can see it in her face, but just kind of the way that she was just in the zone and really continued to attack. And probably the 8-pitch at bat to their leadoff hitter, one of the best hitters in that Oregon lineup, that she just continued to battle and battle. And then when she finally struck her out with the rise ball over her head, I think that was kind of the at bat where, like, all right, she's got this. She's going to finish this game out.
0: So, you know, that with no hitters, there's a lot of, you know, don't talk to them and don't let them know what's going on. Did she have that moment in the dugout or on the mound where she looked around, she realized, I'm throwing a no hitter?
1: She said she realized it probably about the fourth or fifth inning. But I think she just kind of went about her business. She's usually, when she's the one in the game pitching, sits on the dugout bench behind everybody else up at the top. It's just kind of her routine, making sure she's getting some rest in. But I don't think at one point she ever kind of realized it and felt like any sort of pressure from it either.
0: I didn't notice it, but did y'all do the whole don't sit by her thing?
1: No, I mean, it wasn't on purpose. That's just kind of, honestly, I bet half the team didn't realize what was going on. That's just how they are sometimes. But that's just her routine. Most of the pitchers, when they're the one in the game, they're going to stay off their feet and kind of sit in the background and get some rest.
0: So I assume, you know, game three, St. Mary's, you're up 2-0. You need a little insurance run there. I just assumed that before she went to the plate, you told Tatum Silva, hey, hit a home run here. That's just good coaching.
1: That's exactly what I told her, right? It's like, hey, I'm putting you in to hit a 3-run bomb. Let's do it.
0: I mean, that's her first home run as a Mississippi State Bulldog. You had to – what's the reaction there where you're like, oh?
1: Yeah, it was really special. Tatum entered probably an inning before. She's usually our late-inning defender in left field, just really solid defensively and somebody that we knew we wanted in once we had a lead. And, you know, she'd had really good at-bats for us throughout the year. She'd been hurt the last 3 weeks or so with kind of a knee injury sidelining her, so hadn't really had as many appearances as I know we would have liked. But really, this whole season, since transferring in, she came in kind of mainly more of a slap hitter, really a lot in line of like how Sierra Sacco was when she transferred to us, more of a slap hitter that we're trying to turn into a power hitter. Mm-hmm. And the biggest thing with Tatum was just convincing her that she was. And I think she really started to buy into that the last few weeks at practice and just told her to go get her best swing off and find a way to drive a run in for us. And, you know, she didn't miss on that one. It was just really special to see her hard work paying off. And she came in and was like, I'm a hitter. I'm like, yes, you are.
0: So obviously, if you had your choice, you'd be playing this weekend here in Starkville. I have to imagine your second choice might be where you're headed, back home to Norman, Oklahoma. I don't know about that because I know the team you're playing is really, really good. But for you, is it something special about being able to go back to Oklahoma and have this moment in the postseason?
1: Yeah, it's always really special. You got to go back there last season and the regular season and see the new stadium that they had just built. And, you know, obviously a program that I just respect and, you know, have just a lot of really fond memories of them, of the coaching staff. But, you know, to play them in the postseason, it is. It's different, and I think it makes it a little bit more exciting. But really, overall, just looking forward to this opportunity for this program and for our players. It's something that all of these players have really bought into when choosing Mississippi State. You know, a lot of times when people told us that, hey, you can't win at Mississippi State, and softball's never going to be able to do it, and for us to go to our second Super in 6 years – and it's because of these players who have really bought into that and wanted to elevate this program and the staff. And for us to get to do that and then to get to go and do it against a perennial powerhouse like OU, I think it's just a good moment for us of like, hey, you know, our hard work is pulling. It is showing up and, you know, we can do this. We can compete at the best with the highest level.
0: You know that you're not going to be the favorite to win this Super Regional right now. As a coach, do you enjoy the nobody believes in us moments?
1: Oh, absolutely. I mean, there's no pressure on us. You know, we're not expected to win. We're not expected to go in there and really do much of anything. And so we just get to go in and relax and worry about us. And I think that's kind of really continues on with the message that we kind of go with all year long. You know, we really thrive on the blue collar mentality and that we're going to have to work and scratch and claw for any respect or any success that we're going to get all year long. So I think it's just another opportunity for us to go out there and not let the moment get too big, I think is going to be the biggest thing. And just trying to stay present in each and every moment and not looking forward, because it is a different feeling when you're 2 games away from Oklahoma City. And I think that's the biggest difference, is they're a program and a lineup that's used to that. And for us, it's going to be something that's rather new. But that's where people like myself, Coach T, that have been in those moments and that experience, I think is something that really helps pay off, and just trying to keep them present through the weekend.
0: It's been a hell of a run for you, Coach Ricketts. Let's see if we can get it to extend just a little bit longer. Samantha Ricketts, Mississippi State softball, thank you so much.
1: Thank you. Appreciate you having me.
2: I told Coach Ricketts after we stopped recording there, I was like, hey, if you win this weekend, you're coming right back on. So if the Mississippi State can get through this super regional and find their way to the Women's College World Series for the first time, we'll hear from Coach Ricketts again. Absolutely will. And I'm going to put some thought into it, and maybe it'll be on tomorrow's Thunder and Lightning podcast, but a no-hitter in a regional, where does that rank, like, all time for best performances by a Bulldog ever? I need to put on my thinking cap a little bit about that one. And see where it's got to be up there. It's absolutely got to be up there. All right, we're going to wrap things up when we come back. Thunder and Lightning, Super Talk Mississippi on a Wednesday, presented by Dossett Big Four. Back with you to wrap it up in just a minute.

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Let's wrap it up on a Wednesday. Thunder and Lightning live, Super Talk Mississippi. I'm Brian Haydad. Rhino has almost brought the vehicle to a complete halt. 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We're going to be okay. Appreciate you guys tuning in. 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All right, what are we gonna finish up here with? I'm already starting to work in my head the names I want to throw out for the best performance by a Bulldog ever. I got a few that are in my brain as we speak. So we'll that'll be on tomorrow's Thunder and Lightning podcast. We'll do that for sure. For Mississippi State baseball, you know, this is an interesting game tomorrow. They can play loose. They have nothing to lose. They're locked into a regional. Georgia is kind of in the same spot, though, right? Georgia's, they know they're not going anywhere. They're not going to drop too far. At worst, they're going to be like the 4 or 5 seed in this upcoming NCAA tournament. So you got two teams that don't have anything to gain. They have nothing to lose. Maybe just see a really good baseball game. You know, State lost those 3 games to Georgia in Starkville, but they were all close.

You know, they lost by one, they lost by two, and then they lost by three, but that game went into extra innings, and Georgia just, they hit a three-run home run there. And, you know, State had opportunities to win those games, and their season, where they would be sitting right now if they had won one of those games is, you know, it's a big difference. And it is kind of interesting, right? If I tell you that, okay, so they Mississippi State beat Georgia one game in Starkville. And so they finished the season, you know, with 17 conference wins. You might be talking about, well, they could very well be the 8th seed in this upcoming tournament. But if they beat them tomorrow, well, no, that's too late for that. It's kind of funny how the SEC tournament works. We talked about it earlier on Sports Talk about how it matters and it doesn't matter at the same time, if that makes sense. You have to have a little nuance when you look at it. So for State, I think it's just an opportunity to kind of shake off the idea that you can't beat these good teams. You know, we talked about it earlier. State played seven series this year against teams that are currently ranked in the top 25 and then will go to the NCAA tournament. They lost six of those series. They were swept in two of them and dropped a rubber game in the other four. So this would be an opportunity just to take some of that. Look, no, you beat them one time. You're still 1-3 against them. Nobody's going to say, oh, wait, hold on. We got to make State the favorite to win the national title. Nothing like that. You just get that little bit of confidence of, okay, we can beat this team. We should have beaten them at least one time in Starkville. We let it slip away from us, but now we've got that going for us. Offensively, State's been a pretty good place these past few weeks. You know, you look at they scored double-digit runs against Auburn in the first game. The second two, next two games, not so much. But then they were really good offensively. Pitching is what let them down against Texas A&M. And then, you know, today, 12 runs in a run rule shortened game. So the bats are starting to find their way a little bit. And they're a little bit more of the manufacturing of runs. You know, I know Valencia's had the two home runs and Woodson had a home run as well. But State also, you know, they knocked in a run from an RBI single from Garrick Frey. Garrick Frey also got plunked with bases loaded and scored a run. Ace Reese drew a walk with bases loaded and scored a run. So there was some manufacturing of runs going on there as well. So that's a good sign for Mississippi State. They really have been super home run dependent, really since the Ole Miss series. We've talked about that a few times. It's almost like they had a body snatcher moment with Ole Miss. Now Ole Miss has kind of gotten back to where they were on that as well. Hey, speaking of that, as you may have noticed, I have once again, for the third time in 4 years, defeated Richard Cross in our statewide superiority battle. Now, he's gonna run his mouth. He's going to talk about, oh, college football playoff, blah, blah, blah. It doesn't matter. It's irrelevant. You set the rules of engagement. I met them. I was up to the challenge. So I will hope, if you've noticed on social media, I've tweeted it out, and I will continue to do so. We're setting up a fundraiser. We're going to make a donation to the Palmer Home and a donation to the State Excellence Fund in the name of Richard Cross. Richard Cross is about to become a big-time booster of Mississippi State athletics. So if you want to help, check out my Twitter page, at Brian Haydad, and you can donate there, whatever you donate. So every dollar you donate, half will go to Mississippi State and half will go to the Palmer Home. Looking forward to making a big donation, hopefully, to both of those great institutions. And, of course, Richard will be bedecked and bedazzled in maroon and white on July 16th. So, looking forward to that. I look forward to the Palmer Home Radiothon for two reasons. Three reasons. One, I like to make sure we raise a lot of money for those good people. Two, I like to see Richard Cross in maroon and white. And three, I like to see a completely clean-shaven rhino, which we know will happen just a couple of months from today. Appreciate you guys tuning in. Back tomorrow. Hey, Sports Talk Mississippi will be live at the same time the Mississippi State baseball game is live. 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We'll see you tomorrow. For Rhino, I'm Brian Haydad. 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
5: Fox News, I'm Tom Rigotti. Traffic is still stalled in the Strait of Hormuz as both the U.S. and Iran continue to halt activity for now. Fox Business Network's Ashley Webster is in Tel Aviv.